0: What do you think about that, Helen?
1: That sounds about right, Father.
0: I love summer. Long days. You get to go swimming or hiking or sailing.
1: Or skiing.
0: Or skiing or water skiing. We pray for all the boys out there on motorbikes, the boys between ages of 4 and 94 out there. And it's a great time to be with you for the Family Roads Across America today. I hope you had a wonderful Father's Day. And if you haven't called your dad yet, give him a call, right? Or if he's out there in the cemetery, put some, you know, flowers out there. It's a good thing because that's the fourth commandment. Honor your father and mother, that your days may be long upon the earth. No phone calls tonight, folks. The operators have taken the night off. And but you can send your prayer intentions to us right here at our website, relevantradio.com/pray. 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Nick is our producer tonight in Lincolnshire. Nick, who's helping you out?
2: Father Nathan Benz is our videographer. Mm-hmm. Mark Piacek is our audio engineer, and Jennifer Lee took our prayer intentions.
0: Is that Mark right behind you?
2: It's Mark right behind me, believe
0: Tell
2: it
0: him
2: or
0: to
2: not.
0: Wave.
2: I still butchered
0: his
2: name.
0: We're waving to Mark.
2: After 5 years of working with him.
0: That's all right. Yep, that's okay. And Helen is my co-host tonight. Helen, do you have any prayer intentions tonight?
1: Happy Father's Day, Father.
0: Well, thank
1: Rocky.
0: You very much.
1: Yeah.
0: Yep.
1: I would like to pray for my father on this Father's Day and also for Andrew's dad.
0: You know, there's great job satisfaction in being a priest because you're always helping people and they're grateful for it, right? So thanks be to God. We continue to pray for peace and unity in our families, in our church, in our country, peace in the world. We pray for the safety of all youngsters at camp this summer. We pray for the conversion of everyone who's participating tonight. And with that, let's begin. In the name of the Father, and of the Son, and of the Holy Spirit, amen. I believe in God, the Father, almighty, creator of heaven and earth, and in Jesus Christ, his only Son, our Lord, who was conceived by the Holy Spirit, born of the Virgin Mary, suffered under Pontius Pilate, was crucified, died, and was buried. He descended into hell. The third day rose again from the dead. Ascended into heaven, seated at the right hand of God the Father Almighty. From thence he shall come to judge the living and the dead.
1: I believe in the Holy Spirit, the Holy Catholic Church, the communion of saints, the forgiveness of sins, the resurrection of the body, and life everlasting. Amen.
0: This Our Father is for our Holy Father, Pope Leo XIV. There he is on the screen. Our Father who art in heaven, hallowed be thy name. Thy kingdom come, thy will be done, on earth as it is in heaven.
1: Give us this day our daily bread, and forgive us our trespasses, as we forgive those who trespass against us. And lead us not into temptation, but deliver us from evil. Amen.
0: Three Hail Marys for an increase in the virtues of faith, hope, and charity. Hail Mary, full of grace, the Lord is with thee. Blessed art thou amongst women, and blessed is the fruit of thy womb, Jesus.
1: Holy Mary, Mother of God, pray for us sinners now and at the hour of our death. Amen.
0: Hail Mary, full of grace, the Lord is with thee. Blessed art thou amongst women, and blessed is the fruit of thy womb, Jesus.
1: Holy Mary, Mother of God, pray for us sinners now and at the hour of our death. Amen.
0: Hail Mary, full of grace, the Lord is with thee. Blessed art thou amongst women, and blessed is the fruit of thy womb, Jesus.
1: Holy Mary, Mother of God, pray for us sinners now and at the hour of our death. Amen.
0: Glory be to the Father, and to the Son, and to the Holy Spirit.
1: As it was in the beginning, is now, and ever shall be, world without end. Amen.
0: Oh, my Jesus.
1: Forgive us our sins. Save us from the fires of hell. Lead all souls to heaven, especially those in most need of thy mercy.
0: The first glorious mystery is the resurrection of our Lord. Helen?
1: In Maine, we have Joseph, who's asking for prayers for healing from heart disease. Sharon in West Harrison, New York, requests prayers for her son Alex and daughter Rachel, that the Lord show them the path to their vocation and allow them the means to go to college. Gilda in Gilbert, Arizona, is praying for her two grandsons who are stationed in Iran and for an end to the war. And lastly, in Port St. Lucie, Florida, Mary needs prayers for her brother-in-law, Derek, who is paralyzed from the neck down after a fall just before the new year. It's been nearly 6 months and he's had little improvement. Please pray for a miracle, especially for the sake of his wife and two sons.
0: Good. We'll pray for all of that. And we thank God that Ave Maria University is the sponsor of the Family Rosary Across America tonight, every night of the year. Check them out at avemaria.edu. Our Father, who art in heaven, hallowed be thy name. Thy kingdom come, thy will be done on earth as it is in heaven.
1: Give us this day our daily bread, and forgive us our trespasses, as we forgive those who trespass against us. And lead us not into temptation, but deliver us from evil. Amen.
0: Hail Mary, full of grace, the Lord is with thee. Blessed art thou amongst women, and blessed is the fruit of thy womb, Jesus.
1: Holy Mary, Mother of God, pray for us sinners now and at the hour of our death. Amen.
0: Hail Mary, full of grace, the Lord is with thee. Blessed art thou amongst women, and blessed is the fruit of thy womb, Jesus.
1: Holy Mary, Mother of God, pray for us sinners now and at the hour of our death. Amen.
0: Hail Mary, full of grace, the Lord is with thee. Blessed art thou amongst women, and blessed is the fruit of thy womb, Jesus.
1: Holy Mary, Mother of God, pray for us sinners now and at the hour of our death. Amen.
0: Hail Mary, full of grace, the Lord is with thee. Blessed art thou amongst women, and blessed is the fruit of thy womb, Jesus.
1: Holy Mary, Mother of God, pray for us sinners now and at the hour of our death. Amen.
0: Hail Mary, full of grace, the Lord is with thee. Blessed art thou amongst women, and blessed is the fruit of thy womb, Jesus.
1: Holy Mary, Mother of God, pray for us sinners now and at the hour of our death. Amen.
0: Hail Mary, full of grace, the Lord is with thee. Blessed art thou amongst women, and blessed is the fruit of thy womb, Jesus.
1: Holy Mary, Mother of God, pray for us sinners now and at the hour of our death. Amen.
0: Hail Mary, full of grace, the Lord is with thee. Blessed art thou amongst women, and blessed is the fruit of thy womb, Jesus.
1: Holy Mary, Mother of God, pray for us sinners now and at the hour of our death. Amen.
0: Hail Mary, full of grace, the Lord is with thee. Blessed art thou amongst women, and blessed is the fruit of thy womb, Jesus.
1: Holy Mary, Mother of God, pray for us sinners now and at the hour of our death. Amen.
0: Hail Mary, full of grace, the Lord is with thee. Blessed art thou amongst women, and blessed is the fruit of thy womb, Jesus.
1: Holy Mary, Mother of God, pray for us sinners now and at the hour of our death. Amen.
0: Hail Mary, full of grace, the Lord is with thee. Blessed art thou amongst women, and blessed is the fruit of thy womb, Jesus.
1: Holy Mary, Mother of God, pray for us sinners now and at the hour of our death. Amen.
0: Glory be to the Father, and to the Son, and to the Holy Spirit.
1: As it was in the beginning, is now, and ever shall be, world without end. Amen.
0: O my Jesus,
1: forgive us our sins, save us from the fires of hell, lead all souls to heaven, especially those in most need of thy mercy.
0: It is Sunday night. It's the first day of summer. It is Father's Day. And this is the Family Rosary Across America, wherever you are tonight. I'm glad you could join us. A lot of families get together on Sunday evenings in their living room, and they watch the Family Rosary Across America and listen to it on our new platform called Relevant Radio Plus. It's an app for your smart TV. You can download it for free. There's great content out there, the Vatican Today, and then on the Joy on the Journey with Sister Mary Therese Bettag, and then all of your favorite shows. So you can try that. Thank you for putting that up there. The second glorious mystery is the ascension of our Lord into heaven. Helen?
1: In Plainfield, Illinois, Janice asks for prayers for her daughter to be cured of her arthritis and cancer, and that her granddaughter will be healed of all her allergies.
0: Mm-hmm.
1: Christina in Alabama is praying that her son Patrick and his wife will forgive her for their misgivings towards her and allow her back into their lives. Liam in Jacksonville, Florida, requests prayers for his mommy, Lucy, to completely heal after having a major surgery on his last day of school. He prays for a happy and blessed summer for her, his brother Caleb, and himself. Katie in Simi Valley, California, would like prayers for her baby on the way and for a healthy pregnancy and birth, and that all pregnant moms may grow closer to our Lord in this season.
0: Good. We'll pray for all of that. As we also pray for the Perpetual Pilgrims on the National Eucharistic Pilgrimage on this Sunday. They are in Manchester, New Hampshire, as they continue up the Eastern Seaboard through the original 13 colonies, and heading down to Philadelphia for our nation's 250th birthday on July 4th. And Helen and I will be there on July 4th for the Family Rosary Across America on Saturday evening in the cathedral, followed by the Vigil Mass on July 4th. So if you're in the New Jersey area, Philadelphia area, Delaware, anywhere, you know, within 2-3 hours of Philly, it'd be a great place to be for the 4th of July. Our Father who art in heaven, hallowed be thy name. Thy kingdom come, thy will be done on earth as it is in heaven.
1: Give us this day our daily bread, and forgive us our trespasses, as we forgive those who trespass against us. And lead us not into temptation, but deliver us from evil. Amen.
0: Hail Mary, full of grace, the Lord is with thee. Blessed art thou amongst women, and blessed is the fruit of thy womb, Jesus.
1: Holy Mary, Mother of God, pray for us sinners now and at the hour of our death. Amen.
0: Hail Mary, full of grace, the Lord is with thee. Blessed art thou amongst women, and blessed is the fruit of thy womb, Jesus.
1: Holy Mary, Mother of God, pray for us sinners now and at the hour of our death. Amen.
0: Hail Mary, full of grace, the Lord is with thee. Blessed art thou amongst women, and blessed is the fruit of thy womb, Jesus.
1: Holy Mary, Mother of God, pray Pray for us sinners now and at the hour of our death. Amen.
0: Hail Mary, full of grace, the Lord is with thee. Blessed art thou amongst women, and blessed is the fruit of thy womb, Jesus.
1: Holy Mary, Mother of God, pray for us sinners now and at the hour of our death. Amen.
0: Hail Mary, full of grace, the Lord is with thee. Blessed art thou amongst women, and blessed is the fruit of thy womb, Jesus.
1: Holy Mary, Mother of God, pray for us sinners now and at the hour of our death. Amen.
0: Hail Mary, full of grace, the Lord is with thee. Blessed art thou amongst women, and blessed is the fruit of thy womb, Jesus.
1: Holy Mary, Mother of God, pray for us sinners now and at the hour of our death. Amen.
0: Hail Mary, full of grace, the Lord is with thee. Blessed art thou amongst women, and blessed is the fruit of thy womb, Jesus.
1: Holy Mary, Mother of God, pray for us sinners now and at the hour of our death. Amen.
0: Hail Mary, full of grace, the Lord is with thee. Blessed art thou amongst women, and blessed is the fruit of thy womb, Jesus.
1: Holy Mary, Mother of God, pray for us sinners now and at the hour of our death. Amen.
0: Hail Mary, full of grace, the Lord is with thee. Blessed art thou amongst women, and blessed is the fruit of thy womb, Jesus.
1: Holy Mary, Mother of God, pray for us sinners now and at the hour of our death. Amen.
0: Hail Mary, full of grace, the Lord is with thee. Blessed art thou amongst women, and blessed is the fruit of thy womb, Jesus.
1: Holy Mary, Mother of God, pray for us sinners now and at the hour of our death. Amen.
0: Glory be to the Father, and to the Son, and to the Holy Spirit.
1: As it was in the beginning, is now, and ever shall be, world without end. Amen.
0: Oh, my Jesus.
1: Forgive us our sins. Save us from the fires of hell. Lead all souls to heaven, especially those in most need of thy mercy.
0: There have been a lot of ordinations of priesthood in our country this year. And yesterday, one of my former students from Northridge Prep was ordained as a priest, Father John Rahimi. Nick, do you know that family?
2: I know that family very well. Oh, Father John's going to be an amazing priest.
0: He'll do a great deal of good for the Archdiocese of Chicago. And then later this week, another former student in Northridge Prep will be ordained to the priesthood for the Dominican Order in California, John Paul Pushout. I think it was the fastest cross-country runner they had at Northridge, at least back then. They get better every year. So thanks be to God, and we'll pray for them. The third glorious mystery is the descent of the Holy Spirit upon the apostles. Helen?
1: Helen. This next decade, Father, we have prayers from the St. Francis Xavier Cabrini route for the National Eucharistic Pilgrimage. So we have Doreen in Massachusetts, who asks for prayers for her father to agree to speak with a priest and make a proper confession and receive last rites before he dies. This may be soon because he's 97 and in bad health.
0: Yep.
1: Samuel in Maryland is praying for the grace to faithfully discern God's will, and if it be his will, to be admitted into the Augustinian order.
0: Okay, we'll pray for that.
1: Mariella in Florida requests prayers for an outpouring of the Holy Spirit upon her family. Eva in Indiana asks for prayers for her unborn grandson, Theo, and that his mom will have no pregnancy complications and that he may be born healthy. And last, Bernadette in Delaware would like prayers for her son's return to the church and for a deepened faith in our Lord Jesus.
0: We will pray for all of that. As Jesus said, ask and you shall receive, seek and you will find, knock and it will be opened to you. Our Father who art in heaven, hallowed be thy name. Thy kingdom come, thy will be done on earth as it is in heaven.
1: Give us this day our daily bread and forgive us our trespasses as we forgive those who trespass against us. And lead us not into temptation, but deliver us from evil. Amen.
0: Hail Mary, full of grace, the Lord is with thee. Blessed art thou amongst women, and blessed is the fruit of thy womb, Jesus.
1: Holy Mary, Mother of God, pray for us sinners now and at the hour of our death. Amen.
0: Hail Mary, full of grace, the Lord is with thee. Blessed art thou amongst women, and blessed is the fruit of thy womb, Jesus.
1: Holy Mary, Mother of God, pray for us sinners now and at the hour of our death. Amen.
0: Hail Mary, full of grace, the Lord is with thee. Blessed art thou amongst women, and blessed is the fruit of thy womb, Jesus.
1: Holy Mary, Mother of God, pray for us sinners now and at the hour of our death. Amen.
0: Hail Mary, full of grace, the Lord is with thee. Blessed art thou amongst women, and blessed is the fruit of thy womb, Jesus.
1: Holy Mary, Mother of God, pray for us sinners now and at the hour of our death. Amen.
0: Well, that looks like your family. It's a big family.
1: Big family.
0: Wow. Hail Mary, full of grace, the Lord is with thee. Blessed art thou amongst women, and blessed is the fruit of thy womb, Jesus.
1: Holy Mary, Mother of God, pray for us sinners now and at the hour of our death. Amen.
0: Hail Mary, full of grace, the Lord is with thee. Blessed art thou amongst women, and blessed is the fruit of thy womb, Jesus.
1: Holy Mary, Mother of God, pray for us sinners now and at the hour of our death. Amen.
0: Hail Mary, full of grace, the Lord is with thee. Blessed art thou amongst women, and blessed is the fruit of thy womb, Jesus.
1: Holy Mary, Mother of God, pray for us sinners now and at the hour of our death. Amen.
0: Look at that little boy, Killian.
1: It's 3 o'clock
0: somewhere. Hail Mary, full of grace, the Lord is with thee. Blessed art thou, among women, blessed is the fruit of thy womb, Jesus.
1: Holy Mary, Mother of God, pray for us sinners now and at the hour of our death. Amen.
0: Hail Mary, full of grace, the Lord is with thee. Blessed art thou, among women, blessed is the fruit of thy womb, Jesus.
1: Holy Mary, Mother of God, pray for us sinners now and at the hour of our death. Amen.
0: It's the Bleed family. Hail Mary, full of grace, the Lord is with thee. Blessed art thou, among women, and blessed is the fruit of thy womb, Jesus.
1: Holy Mary, Mother of God, pray for us sinners now and at the hour of our death. Amen.
0: Glory be to the Father, and to the Son, and to the Holy Spirit.
1: As it was in the beginning, is now, and ever shall be, world without end. Amen.
0: O my Jesus,
1: forgive us our sins, save us from the fires of hell. Lead all souls to heaven, especially those in most need of thy mercy.
0: The fourth glorious mystery is the coronation of, the Assumption of our Blessed Mother. And we should pray memorare, right? For the safety of all unborn children all over the world, for the support of their mothers and fathers, and for an end to abortion. We pray for that every day, every hour on Relevant Radio. Remember, O most gracious Virgin Mary, that never was it known that anyone who fled to thy protection, implored thy help, or sought thy intercession, was left unaided. Inspired by this confidence, I fly unto thee, O Virgin of Virgins, my Mother. To thee do I come, before thee I stand, sinful and sorrowful. O Mother, the Word incarnate, despise not my petitions, but in thy mercy hear and answer me. Amen. Okay, Helen, some more prayer intentions?
1: In Appleton, Wisconsin, Sarah needs prayers for healing and recovery from an eating disorder. Lori in Fredericksburg, Virginia, requests prayers for her 92-year-old father, who is in rehab following an illness and wants to come home.
0: Mm.
1: Pray for his conversion. Pray also for her mom, who has Alzheimer's and is completely lost without him. They'll be married for 70 years in September.
0: Wow.
1: So please pray that she never forgets him. And pray for also for her sisters, herself, and for all those caring for their parents. Ronaldo in Los Angeles asks for prayers for divine intervention for his kid brother Giovanni, who's going through a divorce after only being married for less than 6 months. Please pray for the strength to keep trying for the sake of his children. And lastly, in Naperville, Illinois, Maria is praying for her daughter Trisha's complete return to the fullness of the faith and receiving Holy Communion.
0: We shall pray for all of that. Our Father who art in heaven, hallowed be thy name. Thy kingdom come, thy will be done on earth as it is in heaven.
1: Give us this day our daily bread, and forgive us our trespasses, as we forgive those who trespass against us. And lead us not into temptation, but deliver us from evil. Amen.
0: Hail Mary, full of grace, the Lord is with thee. Blessed art thou amongst women, and blessed is the fruit of thy womb, Jesus.
1: Holy Mary, Mother of God, pray for us sinners now and at the hour of our death. Amen.
0: Hail Mary, full of grace, the Lord is with thee. Blessed art thou amongst women, and blessed is the fruit of thy womb, Jesus.
1: Holy Mary, Mother of God, pray for us sinners now and at the hour of our death. Amen.
0: Hail Mary, full of grace, the Lord is with thee. Blessed art thou amongst women, and blessed is the fruit of thy womb, Jesus.
1: Holy Mary, Mother of God, pray for us sinners now and at the hour of our death. Amen.
0: Thank you, Daniel. Walk to Mary. Hail Mary, full of grace, the Lord is with thee. Blessed art thou amongst women, and blessed is the fruit of thy womb, Jesus.
1: Holy Mary, Mother of God, pray for us sinners now and at the hour of our death. Amen.
0: Hail Mary, full of grace, the Lord is with thee. Blessed art thou amongst women, and blessed is the fruit of thy womb, Jesus.
1: Holy Mary, Mother of God, pray for us sinners now and at the hour of our death. Amen.
0: Hail Mary, full of grace, the Lord is with thee. Blessed art thou amongst women, and blessed is the fruit of thy womb, Jesus.
1: Hail Mary, Holy Mary, Mother of God, pray for us sinners now and at the hour of our death. Amen.
0: Hail Mary, full of grace, the Lord is with thee. Blessed art thou amongst women, and blessed is the fruit of thy womb, Jesus.
1: Holy Mary, Mother of God, pray for us sinners now and at the hour of our death. Amen.
0: Hail Mary, full of grace, the Lord is with thee. Blessed art thou amongst women, and blessed is the fruit of thy womb, Jesus.
1: Holy Mary, Mother of God, pray for us sinners now and at the hour of our death. Amen.
0: Hail Mary, full of grace, the Lord is with thee. Blessed art thou amongst women, and blessed is the fruit of thy womb, Jesus.
1: Holy Mary, Mother of God, pray for us sinners now and at the hour of our death. Amen.
0: Hail Mary, full of grace, the Lord is with thee. Blessed art thou amongst women, and blessed is the fruit of thy womb, Jesus.
1: Holy Mary, Mother of God, pray for us sinners now and at the hour of our death. Amen.
0: Glory be to the Father, and to the Son, and to the Holy Spirit.
1: As it was in the beginning, is now, and ever shall be, world without end. Amen.
0: O my Jesus,
1: forgive us our sins, save us from the fires of hell. Lead all souls to heaven, especially those in most need of thy mercy.
0: Well, wherever you are this evening, I'm sure happy you can join us for the Family Rosary Across America here on Relevant Radio. It's Sunday night, the 21st day of June. It's Father's Day. It's the first day of summer. And we'll be with you every night all summer long. Because if we don't show up, why should you show up? And sometimes you have to get really clever, finding a cell phone tower out in the middle of a cornfield, out in the middle of nowhere, getting your headset on, and we're live. We do it because we've got a team here who's really dedicated and clever and resourceful. And I know a lot of people show up for it. The more people pray at the same time, the more powerful the prayer is. Helen, let's take some prayer intentions, please, for the fifth glorious mystery, the coronation of the ladies, Queen of Heaven and Earth.
1: In Pennsylvania, Karen is praying that Bobby and Claire will get married in a Catholic church. Teresa in Costa Mesa, California, needs prayers for her unborn baby, Mary Teresa, who was diagnosed with a high likelihood of trisomy 18, which places her life expectancy at less than 1 year.
0: Mm.
1: Please pray for the Holy Spirit to descend upon her and for Our Lady of Guadalupe to cure her condition. Mike in Jonesboro, Tennessee, asks for prayers for a financial miracle and for all entrepreneurs that they may always have work to support their families. And finally, Carmen in New York recently submitted a prayer request for her daughters, Sarah and Naomi, who are estranged from the family. Last week, Naomi reached out via email with an apology and saying that she's doing well and will call soon.
0: That's pretty good. An apology. Wow.
1: 1 week later.
0: Conversion of heart. Our Father who art in heaven, hallowed be thy name. Thy kingdom come, thy will be done on earth as it is in heaven.
1: Give us this day our daily bread and forgive us our trespasses as we forgive those who trespass against us. And lead us not into temptation, but deliver us from evil. Amen.
0: Hail Mary, full of grace, the Lord is with thee. Blessed art thou amongst women, and blessed is the fruit of thy womb, Jesus.
1: Holy Mary, Mother of God, pray for us sinners now and at the hour of our death. Amen.
0: Hail Mary, full of grace, the Lord is with thee. Blessed art thou amongst women, and blessed is the fruit of thy womb, Jesus.
1: Holy Mary, Mother of God, pray for us sinners now and at the hour of our death. Amen.
0: Hail Mary, full of grace, the Lord is with thee. Blessed art thou amongst women, and blessed is the fruit of thy womb, Jesus.
1: Holy Mary, Mother of God, pray for us sinners now and at the hour of our death. Amen.
0: That's a new family. Hail Mary, full of grace, the Lord is with thee. Blessed art thou amongst women, and blessed is the fruit of thy womb, Jesus.
1: Holy Mary, Mother of God, pray for us sinners now and at the hour of our death. Amen.
0: Hail Mary, full of grace, the Lord is with thee. Blessed art thou amongst women, and blessed is the fruit of thy womb, Jesus.
1: Holy Mary, Mother of God, pray for us sinners now and at the hour of our death. Amen.
0: Hail Mary, full of grace, the Lord is with thee. Blessed art thou amongst women, and blessed is the fruit of thy womb, Jesus.
1: Holy Mary, Mother of God, pray for us sinners now and at the hour of our death. Amen.
0: Hail Mary, full of grace, the Lord is with thee. Blessed art thou amongst women, and blessed is the fruit of thy womb, Jesus.
1: Holy Mary, Mother of God, pray for us sinners now and at the hour of our death. Amen.
0: Hail Mary, full of grace, the Lord is with thee. Blessed art thou amongst women, and blessed is the fruit of thy womb, Jesus.
1: Holy Mary, Mother of God, pray for us sinners now and at the hour of our death. Amen.
0: Hail Mary, full of grace, the Lord is with thee. Blessed art thou amongst women, and blessed is the fruit of thy womb, Jesus.
1: Holy Mary, Mother of God, pray for us sinners now and at the hour of our death. Amen.
0: Hail Mary, full of grace, the Lord is with thee. Blessed art thou amongst women, and blessed is the fruit of thy womb, Jesus.
1: Holy Mary, Mother of God, pray for us sinners now and at the hour of our death. Amen.
0: Glory be to the Father, and to the Son, and to the Holy Spirit.
1: As it was in the beginning, is now, and ever shall be, world without end. Amen.
0: Oh, my Jesus,
1: forgive us our sins, save us from the fires of hell. Lead all souls to heaven, especially those in most need of thy mercy.
0: And let's finish the rosary tonight with the Litany of Our Lady, known as the Litany of Loretta, which you can find on a relevant radio app for free. We fly to your patronage, O Holy Mother of God, despise not our petitions and our necessities, but deliver small dangers over glorious and blessed Virgin. Lord, have mercy.
1: Lord, have mercy.
0: Christ, have mercy.
1: Christ, have mercy.
0: Lord, have mercy.
1: Lord, have mercy.
0: Christ, hear us.
1: Christ, hear us.
0: Christ, graciously hear us.
1: Christ, graciously hear us.
0: God, the Father of heaven,
1: have mercy on us.
0: God, the Son, Redeemer of the world,
1: have mercy on us.
0: God, the Holy Spirit,
1: have mercy on us.
0: Holy Trinity, one God,
1: have mercy on us.
0: Holy Mary,
1: pray for us.
0: Holy Mother of God,
1: pray for us.
0: Holy Virgin of Virgins,
1: pray for us.
0: Mother of Christ,
1: pray for us.
0: Mother of the Church,
1: pray for us.
0: Mother of Mercy,
1: pray for us.
0: Mother of Divine Grace,
1: pray for us.
0: Mother of Hope,
1: pray for us.
0: Mother most pure,
1: pray for us.
0: Mother most chaste,
1: pray for us.
0: Mother inviolate,
1: pray for us.
0: Mother undefiled,
1: pray for us.
0: Mother most amiable,
1: pray for us.
0: Mother most admirable,
1: pray for us.
0: Mother of good counsel,
1: pray for us.
0: Mother of our Creator,
1: Pray for us.
0: Mother of our Savior.
1: Pray for us.
0: Virgin most prudent.
1: Pray for us.
0: Virgin most venerable.
1: Pray for us.
0: Virgin most renowned.
1: Pray for us.
0: Virgin most powerful.
1: Pray for us.
0: Virgin most merciful.
1: Pray for us.
0: Virgin most faithful.
1: Pray for us.
0: Mirror of justice.
1: Pray for us.
0: Seat of wisdom.
1: Pray for us.
0: Cause of our joy.
1: Pray for us.
0: Spiritual vessel.
1: Pray for us.
0: Vessel of honor.
1: Pray for us.
0: Singular vessel of devotion.
1: Pray for us.
0: Mystical rose.
1: Pray for us.
0: Tower of David.
1: Pray for us.
0: Tower of ivory.
1: Pray for us.
0: House of gold.
1: Pray for us.
0: Ark of the covenant.
1: Pray for us.
0: Gate of heaven.
1: Pray for us.
0: Morning star.
1: Pray for us.
0: Health of the sick.
1: Pray for us.
0: Refuge of sinners.
1: Pray for us.
0: Solace of migrants.
1: Pray for us.
0: Comforter of the afflicted.
1: Pray for us.
0: Help of Christians.
1: Pray for us.
0: Queen of angels.
1: Pray for us.
0: Queen of patriarchs.
1: Pray for us.
0: Queen of prophets.
1: Pray for us.
0: Queen of apostles.
1: Pray for us.
0: Queen of martyrs.
1: Pray for us.
0: Queen of confessors.
1: Pray for us.
0: Queen of virgins.
1: Pray for us.
0: Queen of all saints.
1: Pray for us.
0: Queen conceived without original sin.
1: Pray for us.
0: Queen assumed into heaven.
1: Pray for us.
0: Queen of the most holy rosary.
1: Pray for us.
0: Queen of the family.
1: Pray for us.
0: Queen of relevant radio.
1: Pray for us.
0: Queen of peace.
1: Pray for us.
0: Lamb of God takes away the sins of the world.
1: Spare us, O Lord.
0: Lamb of God takes away the sins of the world.
1: Graciously hear us, O Lord.
0: Lamb of God takes away the sins of the world.
1: Have mercy on us.
0: Pray for us, Holy Mother of God.
1: That we may be made worthy of the promises of Christ.
0: Together let us pray. O God, His only begotten Son, by His life, death, and resurrection, has purchased for us the rewards of eternal life. Grant, we beseech you, that while meditating on these mysteries, the Most Holy Rosary of the Blessed Virgin Mary, that we may imitate what they contain, obtain what they promise through the same Christ our Lord.
1: Amen.
0: For the needs of the Church and the nation, for the Bishop or Archbishop of your diocese and his intentions, and for the holy souls in purgatory, our Father who art in heaven, hallowed be thy name. Thy kingdom come, thy will be done on earth as it is in heaven.
1: Give us this day our daily bread, and forgive us our trespasses, as we forgive those who trespass against us, and lead us not into temptation, but deliver us from evil. Amen.
0: Hail Mary, full of grace, the Lord is with thee. Blessed art thou amongst women, and blessed is the fruit of thy womb, Jesus.
1: Holy Mary, Mother of God, pray for us sinners now and at the hour of our death. Amen.
0: Glory be to the Father, and to the Son, and to the Holy Spirit.
1: As it was in the beginning, is now, and ever shall be, world without end. Amen.
0: Eternal rest granted to them, O Lord, and may perpetual light shine upon them. May the souls of the faithful departed through the mercy of God
1: rest in peace.
0: Amen. In the name of the Father, and of the Son, and of the Holy Spirit.
1: Amen.
0: Thank you, Jesus, Mary, and Joseph, angels and saints, for joining us for the Family Rosary Across America tonight. On the Sunday, the first day of summer, the 21st day of June, Father's Day. I know you're all in heaven, but I know you're listening, and you're sending a lot of grace our way, because we need it down here. Without you, we're lost. Thank you, Helen. Thank you, Nick. Thank you, Team Relevant Radio. Thank you, Nathan. Thank you, everybody out there, moms and dads, boys and girls, ladies and gentlemen, brothers and sisters, grandmas and grandpas, and all your pets who join us, too, cats and dogs, chickens and chihuahuas. Horses and parakeets, too, and something about Pomeranians. Hey, remember, the family that prays together
1: stays together.
0: So carry that rosary in your pocket like this, and you keep Christ
1: in your heart.
0: And may God bless all of you in the name of the Father, and of the Son, and of the Holy Spirit.
1: Amen.
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6: 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It's for all people. So I love it because you know what? We all believe in truth. We all want objectivity. We don't want to be gaslit. We don't want to be driven by a political agenda. And the thing about my faith as a Catholic, it tends to cross the line of both the Republican and the Democratic Party. I just want what is more.
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10: Welcome to Live with Passion. I'm Father Cedric Pazania. So glad that you tuned into the program. This comes from Matthew chapter 5, the Sermon on the Mount. Seeing the crowds, Jesus went up on the mountain. When he sat down, his disciples came to him, and he opened his mouth and taught them, saying, "Blessed are the poor in spirit, theirs is the kingdom of heaven." You would have thought that Jesus would have said, "Blessed are the rich, for theirs is the kingdom of heaven." The first beatitude that he announced, he said, "Blessed are the poor." There's a psalm that says that God hears the cry of the poor. And I'm not just talking about the monetarily poor. I'm talking about the poor in spirit. Those who know their need for God, those who are humble, those who have poverty of spirit. This is a great spiritual secret. Come to God in poverty, not with all of your credentials and not resting on your laurels. Remember that parable that Jesus told about the Pharisee and the publican? Pharisee goes in there to pray, and he's resting on his laurels, and he says, "Thank you that I fast, and I'm not like that guy in the back, and I've got all this religion and everything." The guy in the back didn't even raise his eyes. He was humble. He was poor of spirit. He was a tax collector. And he just simply said, "God, have mercy on me, a sinner." That's the prayer of the desert, by the way. "Lord Jesus Christ, Son of God, have mercy on me, a sinner." And he's the one that went away justified. He's the one whose prayer was heard by God because he came to God in poverty of spirit. This is a great spiritual secret, one that I've discovered in my own life, and I'll break that open to you in just a little bit, that we must come to God in humility. Remember the great prophet Micah. What does God require to act with justice and to walk humbly with your God? Jesus was a great teacher. There are many designations for Jesus. I want to talk about this for a second. Many designations, of course, Christ, that's the Greek for Messiah, the anointed one. He was also called Lord. He is Lord, Master, Son of Man, Son of God, great title for Jesus. But the title that I want to talk about right now in this episode is Rabbi. Remember Mary Magdalene at the resurrection? Mary Magdalene comes up to Jesus and says, "Rabboni, my teacher." Because Jesus was a teacher. All over the place in the Gospels, he's teaching. We just heard from the beginning of the Sermon on the Mount, which changed my life, by the way, Matthew 5, 6, and 7. The beginning of the Sermon on the Mount, Jesus sits down. That's the position of a teacher. He's the new Moses. He's up on a mountain teaching, giving the new commandments. Jesus was a teacher, and what a teacher. Profound wisdom illumines the heart, the mind, the soul. They tried to arrest him one time in the temple, and he arrested them with his words. The guards came back and the religious leaders said, "Where is he? Why didn't you arrest him?" And he said, "No one has ever taught like him." You read the teachings of Jesus and they're unlike anything I've ever read or ever heard. Whoever said, "I am the resurrection and the life." Whoever said, "I am the way, the truth, and the life." Nobody has ever said things like that. Jesus said things like, "Amen, amen, I say to you." Scholars say that's just like saying, "But thus says the Lord. Amen, amen, I say to you." He taught what really matters. And then he taught with profound wisdom. Remember they tried to corner him and showed him a Roman coin. And Jesus said, "Give to Caesar what is Caesar's and give to God what is God's." Wow. Woman caught in adultery. "Let the one among you who has no sin be the first to throw a stone." You don't learn that in seminary. You don't learn that when you're trained as a rabbi. Wow, such beautiful teachings. And then he said other things too. He said, love God with all your heart, mind, soul, and strength. He taught what really matters. He challenged, he comforted, he didn't mince words. And actually, his words are spirit and life. His words bring life. Heaven and earth will pass away, he said, but my words will never pass away. Can you imagine? What authority? This is divine teaching. This is life-changing teaching. As I said, the Sermon on the Mount changed my life. Came to Matthew 7:7. Seek and you will find. Ask and you shall receive. Knock and the door will be opened. And that began a process in me that changed my life. The teachings of Jesus are not just the teachings of an ordinary man or even a prophet or even a good person.

some time back, and the man that was interviewing me said, "Father Cedric, we so appreciate your teachings because you give us stories." And I said, "That's exactly how Jesus taught. Taught with stories and parables, proverbs." And when he taught with authority. People recognize that. He said, "You've heard it said, but I say to you." You know what the commandments are, but I say to you. He taught in stories, in parables, proverbs, memorable sayings, and as we heard today, beatitudes. He used common, everyday language. To farmers, he talked about seeds and growth and harvest. To fishermen, he talked about fish and the catch of fish. To businessmen, he talked about money and using the money wisely. He was relevant, engaging, profound, and his words are fruitful. His words bear fruit to those who will listen. When I was 18 years old, I was at a low point in my life. It was the lowest I have ever been. I had just broken up with a girl. I was going to college, studying business, but didn't really have any meaning or purpose or goals. Just wasn't sure what I wanted to do with my life. When it came to God, I was far from God. Felt inadequate, inept, felt empty and without God. Had nothing really to show for my life, very little virtue, living the life of a teenager. I was poor in regards to God. I was absolutely poor. I had nothing. And in my emptiness, I found a motivation to improve my life. And that's one of the roles that poverty has, that poor in spirit. That's one of the roles that it has. It makes you thirst and hunger for more. Remember the Psalms of David? "My soul is longing and thirsting for you, like a deer for running streams." Get in touch with your need, your inner longing for God. I had nothing, but little did I know, one of the great secrets of spirituality is to come to God in your lowliness, to come to God in your poverty. Like I said, the prayer of the desert is, "Lord Jesus Christ, Son of God, have mercy on me." Just like not the Pharisee, but the publican. Now, of course, I have credentials. I'm a Catholic priest and written a lot of books and preach on TV and radio, travel around preaching. I don't rest on my laurels when I come before God. I try to come to God in poverty, in need, in humility, because the Lord hears the cry of the poor. You can't come in all your greatness as you think you are, or yourself. You have to come needy, wounded, poor, and God hears that. God wants humility. Walk with God in humility and see what happens. So I came to God in my emptiness, just trying to pray. Didn't even know how. Many people talk about being in a desert. I was in a desert. But here's what I discovered. The desert is dry, and there's not a whole lot of water, and it's a terrible place of loneliness. But the desert in the Old Testament was the place where God revealed himself to the Hebrews. The desert was the place where God provided for the Hebrews. The desert was the place where God led the Hebrews. Talk about an oxymoron. If you're in a desert place right now, that's probably a good place for you for a little while. God will provide for you, he will lead you, and he will reveal himself to you as you come to him in your neediness, not in resting on your laurels and all of your credentials and all of your pedigree. Remember what Paul the Apostle said? He said, "I was born a Hebrew of Hebrews, the tribe of Benjamin. I
preached, I've done all these different things, I've been circumcised, but whatever.

I had, it's all garbage. That's the word he used. It's all garbage that I might have Christ. He came to realize that it's not all the credentials that matter. And I'm not saying don't have good works and don't do beautiful things for people, and certainly don't. I'm not saying all that, but what I am saying is that come to God in neediness. That is one of the secrets of the spiritual life. Come to God in your poverty. Come to God in the desert. The desert is the place where God woos us and speaks tenderly to our heart. And that's exactly what happened to me. I pray that for you as you're watching my program, because I know what the spiritual life is. It has a lot of ups and it has a lot of downs, and you've probably had some manifestations of grace, and you've probably experienced the desolation in the desert. And maybe you're in that time right now, maybe an up, maybe a down. The spiritual life has a lot of those roller coaster type things. But I pray for you as you're watching my program, as you simply come to God in poverty of spirit. Remember, blessed are the poor in spirit. Theirs is the kingdom of heaven. We've got to take Jesus at his word. That was the first beatitude of many. First thing Jesus says in the Sermon on the Mount, blessed, happy, to be envied. That's another definition of that word, blessed, are those who are poor in spirit. I professed a vow of poverty as a religious. That means that I don't own anything. I'm hoping that that somehow testifies to the life that I'm living and gives credence to my words, that I'm not flying around on my own jet, that I don't have my own helicopter, I'm not driving a Maserati, I don't have a house filled with jewelry. I live in community, and I live very simply. I come to God in poverty, and he transforms that poverty into riches, spiritual riches. Remember that man who had all these riches and built these bigger barns, but he was poor in regards to God. He wasn't rich in regards to God. There's a poverty of riches, but there's true riches. And that's what I'm all about. And that's what I'm all about for you, my viewers and my listeners. I want you to be rich in regards to God. And one of the ways to do that, secret of spiritual life, and what I encountered as a young man, is that you simply come to God in humility, in poverty, in your need. Speaking of emptiness, heard a story about a CCD class, a religious class for fourth graders, and teacher gave them an assignment. They wanted to find a symbol. She wanted them to find a symbol of new life, bring it back next week, and have a show and tell. She gave them a little plastic egg that you put silk stockings in, just the plastic egg, and she wanted to put the symbol of new life, bring it back, show and tell. Next week came, one of the girls came, and she had the plastic egg, breaks it open. There were seeds in there, seeds that become plants and trees, symbol of new life. A boy stood up. He had an egg in there. When it hatches, it becomes a chicken, symbol of new life. Another girl came with opened up the egg, and there was a caterpillar in there, symbol of new life, because it spins a chrysalis and becomes a butterfly. But then Billy, one of the students, Billy, who, young man with Down syndrome, he opened up his egg, and there was nothing in it. Everybody looked around and they said, oh no, that assignment was too hard for him. But then he said this that stunned the class. He said, I didn't put anything in the egg because the tomb was empty. And emptiness is a sign of resurrection. Do you understand that your emptiness, your need, your poverty is a symbol of new life, of resurrection? It's exactly what happened to my life. Your emptiness can open you up to an experience of God. How can you be filled with God if you're already full of yourself? You got to be empty to be filled. I know this is kind of contrary to the way most people think, but this is the way Jesus taught. Blessed are the poor in spirit. Theirs is the kingdom of God. But your emptiness and your hunger and your thirst also, being in the desert, will
push you to seek new life, to motivate you to more for self-improvement. That's what it did for me. When I was at my lowest point, I knew instinctively that I needed God, and I started to pray. Even though I was inept, I was poor, I didn't know God, I was separated, but I moved toward God. And as I said, I read that Matthew 7:7, ask and you shall receive, seek and you will find, knock and the door will be open. Jesus was a motivational speaker. And that is exactly what happened to me. I experienced the grace of the Holy Spirit, had two near-death experiences, revolutionized my life. I went from somebody that was extremely poor toward God to now rich toward God. Pardon my arrogance in saying that. But God has touched me, and that's the secret of spirituality. You come to God in humility. Let your inner emptiness push you. And I remember how empty I felt. It was terrible. I felt powerless. Powerlessness is part of the secret of spirituality. It's the linchpin, the hub of the 12-step program. The first step in the 12-step program, we admitted that we were powerless over a particular substance. Powerlessness. When you think about it, there's a lot of things that we're powerless over. We didn't choose where and when and to whom we were going to be born. We were powerless over that. We didn't know, and we don't know, when we're going to die. Our mortality is meant to teach us something, that we're not in control of our life, not totally. It should put us in touch with our own powerlessness. Saint Benedict, the founder of Western monasticism, he said, he taught his monks, reflect upon your own death daily. Your mortality will keep you on your knees. We didn't choose whether or not we were going to be male or female, although some are trying to determine that. We can't control the weather. Many people that we encounter in life, it's by chance. We can't control that either. All this powerlessness is meant to sober us up, make us rely upon God. We are powerless. Get in touch with that. That's part of the secret of spirituality. Poverty and need and powerlessness. I'm not saying that that's the way that you should be all the time. Your spirituality should develop. You should have some intimacy with God and grow closer to God. And I always proclaim this, have a personal relationship with God. But that's born out of being poor in spirit. Not out of how good I am and look what I've done and look at all my credentials and pedigree. It's born out of your humility.

0: Paul, the great apostle, wrote so much of the New Testament. He had some kind of a sickness or disease or weakness or affliction or suffering. He called it a weakness. And he begged God. 3 times he begged God. This is the Apostle Paul. 3 times here he is begging God to remove this, quote, thorn in the flesh. We're not quite sure exactly what it was, but if you remember at his conversion, he had a blindness come over him, scales on his eyes. Some scholars think that it might have been some kind of an eye disease. He asked God to remove it, whatever it was. Could have been blemishes, could have been arthritis. Who knows what it was? But he begged God 3 times. You know what God told him? He said, Paul, he said, my power is made perfect in your weakness, in your poverty, in your emptiness, in your powerlessness. And then he said, and we need to all learn this, Paul, my grace is sufficient for you. And I'm praying as you watch this episode, you'll just simply come to God just as you are. Open up yourself to God, motivate you for more, and receive that grace, that goodness of God, that manifestation of God that is more than enough, sufficient for you. Years ago, I produced a whole series on grace. The grace of God is everything. It means so much that we don't live just on our own power, but all things in Christ. That's the title of this series. All things in Christ. And of course, in Christ, there is grace, grace that saves. We are saved by grace through faith. Paul, my grace is sufficient for you. It's sufficient for us too. Now, what am I saying? That poverty and weakness, powerlessness, emptiness, the desert, all that's good? No, not in and of themselves. We all know what that can be. It's a horrible place to be. But it is the secret of the spiritual life. It opens us up to more. Empty people are the people that are filled. Like David, I long and thirst for you. And it should motivate us for more. One of the other Beatitudes, blessed are those who hunger and thirst. You will be filled. Hungry people look for food. Thirsty people look for drink. The same way when you're poor and needy, you want self-improvement. You want more. It should motivate you to watch programs like this, listen to good music, read the Bible, go to church, open yourself. That's what humility is. Humus, that rich, fertile soil that receives the seed, the planted seed, and then blossoms and bears fruit. We must realize, as Paul taught, he taught this in Romans 14, none of us lives as our own master, none of us dies as our own master. Whether we live or in death, we belong to God. See, we're not in control of our life. I'm talking about following Jesus, not self-reliance, God-reliance, trusting in God, walking with God in humility. That's what he requires. That's religious life. That's priesthood. That's Christianity. Everything is fading. Have you noticed that? The world is passing away. People are dying every day. One day we will too. Our mortality should put us in touch with our neediness for God. God and God alone endures. Everything is temporary. Paul wrote about that. He said, the world as we know is passing away. Come to God in your emptiness and your desolation right now, just as you are. Emptiness is the great symbol of resurrection, the empty tomb, and it opens us up for more. I like to say, I'm nothing in everything. I'm nothing in myself, but I'm everything in Christ. All things in Christ who strengthens us. Blessed are the poor in spirit, for theirs is the kingdom of God. Blessed are you who hunger and thirst. You will be filled. Get in touch with your inner heart and come to God. Go to your closet, shut the door, pray to your Father in secret, and your Father who sees you in secret will reward you. Take off the masks. Get in touch with what's really going on in your heart and come in humility. The prayer of the desert, Lord Jesus Christ, Son of God, have mercy on me. And as you come with an embrace of who you really are, I know that God will fill you, and in your poverty, He will make you rich. And don't just live, live with passion. 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May Almighty God bless you, the Father, the Son, and the Holy Spirit. Amen.
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5: We need to pray for priests that they have courage and strength to be faithful. 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
7: The year 319 AD. Arius, a popular priest in Alexandria, proposes a new doctrine. He argues that the only real God is God the Father. In 321 AD, a council of bishops condemn Arianism as a heresy, and Arius is ostracized. The Emperor Constantine I convenes the Council of Nicaea in 325 AD. The council again condemns Arianism as a heresy and proclaims the truth that God the Father and God the Son are of one substance, and that Jesus is true God and true man. Constantine orders the Bishop of Constantinople to give Arius Holy Communion and to accept him back into the church. However, just before receiving the Eucharist, Arius collapses and dies, and with him dies the heresy of Arianism.
8: Hello, this is Father Patrick Mary from the Franciscan Missionaries of the Eternal Word. Father's Day is a great time to celebrate the contributions our fathers have made to our lives. That also includes grandfathers, fathers-in-law, and adoptive fathers. Let's also pray for the priests who have sacrificed so much for us. Their ministry is essential for the life of the Church and the salvation of the world. God bless you, and God bless our fathers.

Thanks for joining us this evening for another Irish segment here on KMMK. I'm your host, Marita May. That first song may have taken you a bit by surprise, as it doesn't sound as traditional as other Irish music you may be used to, but that is why I personally love it. That song is titled Wet Field Day by a band called Elephant Sessions, hailing from the Highlands of Scotland. They are creating a progressive blend of traditional tunes fused with funk and electronic beats. Elephant Sessions are bringing a new era of music to the UK and will be touring through Europe as well as a few festivals here in the US this summer. Next up, we will be going back down the traditional route with a well-known tune written and recorded by the amazing fiddle player Natalie McMaster titled David's Jig. Born in Nova Scotia, Natalie has become a well-known superstar in the Celtic music world. Both a fiddler and a step dancer, Natalie has built a career on her electrifying live performance tours, and now tours alongside her husband and four kids who also fiddle and step dance. I've actually seen them perform, and it is truly amazing. Once again, this is David's Jig.

That was Steps, written and recorded by Brian Finnegan, an Irish flute and tin whistle player born and raised in a town called Armagh in Northern Ireland. He has toured extensively through Ireland, the United States, and Latin America as well, which has influenced his writing and recording styles. Moving on, here is a folk band from Scotland I recently discovered called Tallisk. If you listen closely to this blend of instruments, you will hear violin, guitar, and then what you may think is an accordion, but actually it's an instrument called a concertina. It's much smaller and rounder on both ends compared to a traditional accordion, and it's most closely related to what you may know as a squeeze box. This is their tune called Echo.

That was Wayfaring Stranger, recorded by Conla, a group from Northern Ireland who I had the pleasure of seeing here in Cedar Rapids this year at CSPS Hall. You may have recognized that song, as it has been recorded by multiple artists over the last 100 years, most notably recorded by Emmy Lou Harris, Johnny Cash, and Ed Sheeran. Historians have traced its origin back to the early 1800s and have debated whether it was written as a gospel spiritual, a folk song, or potentially a tune from Portuguese settlers from the southern Appalachian region. Although it's not Irish, I loved the Irish influences and instrumentation that Conla added into their version. To finish our program, here is a tune called Hugin and Munin, written by Ten Strings and a Goatskin. I don't know the inspiration behind this tune, but I looked up the title and found that these names refer to the two ravens in Norse mythology who were known for helping the god Odin. According to an Icelandic historical translation, two ravens sit on Odin's shoulders and whisper all the news which they see and hear into his ear. They are called Hugin and Munin. He sends them out in the morning to fly around the whole world, and by breakfast they are back again. Thus, he finds out many new things, and this is why he was called the Raven God. Of course, that is just a story, and I'm not sure if that is what the band used as inspiration behind writing this tune, but if you use your imagination, you can almost hear those birds flying out in the morning. I hope you enjoy this. Hugin and Munin by Ten Strings and a Goatskin.

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1: Welcome to The Rosary is a Place with Father Benedict Rochelle and Simonetta.
2: In the glorious mysteries, we have not only Christ's victory in this world, but the coming of the Holy Spirit and the promise of eternal life.

0: In the name of the Father, and of the Son, and of the Holy Spirit. Amen. I believe in God, the Father Almighty, creator of heaven and earth, and in Jesus Christ, his only Son, our Lord, who was conceived by the Holy Spirit, born of the Virgin Mary, suffered under Pontius Pilate, was crucified, died, and was buried. He descended into hell. The third day he rose again from the dead, and he ascended into heaven, and is seated at the right hand of God, the Father Almighty, from whence he shall come to judge the living and the dead.
1: I believe in the Holy Spirit, the Holy Catholic Church, the communion of saints, the forgiveness of sins, the resurrection of the body, and life everlasting. Amen.
0: Our Father, who art in heaven, hallowed be thy name. Thy kingdom come, thy will be done, on earth as it is in heaven.
1: Give us this day our daily bread, and forgive us our trespasses, as we forgive those who trespass against us. And lead us not into temptation, but deliver us from evil. Amen.
0: Let us offer the next three Aves, that we will have an increase of faith, hope, and love. Hail Mary, full of grace, the Lord is with thee. Blessed art thou amongst women, and blessed is the fruit of thy womb, Jesus.
1: Holy Mary, Mother of God, pray for us sinners, now and at the hour of our death. Amen.
0: Hail Mary, full of grace, the Lord is with thee. Blessed art thou amongst women, and blessed is the fruit of thy womb, Jesus.
1: Holy Mary, Mother of God, pray for us sinners, now and at the hour of our death. Amen.
0: Hail Mary, full of grace, the Lord is with thee. Blessed art thou amongst women, and blessed is the fruit of thy womb, Jesus.
1: Holy Mary, Mother of God, pray for us sinners, now and at the hour of our death. Amen.
0: Glory be to the Father, and to the Son, and to the Holy Spirit.
1: As it was in the beginning, is now, and ever shall be, world without end. Amen.

0: The first glorious mystery, the resurrection. Our Father, who art in heaven, hallowed be thy name. Thy kingdom come, thy will be done, on earth as it is in heaven.
1: Give us this day our daily bread, and forgive us our trespasses, as we forgive those who trespass against us. And lead us not into temptation, but deliver us from evil. Amen.
0: Hail Mary, full of grace, the Lord is with thee. Blessed art thou amongst women, and blessed is the fruit of thy womb, Jesus.
1: Holy Mary, Mother of God, pray for us sinners, now and at the hour of our death. Amen.
0: Hail Mary, full of grace, the Lord is with thee. Blessed art thou amongst women, and blessed is the fruit of thy womb, Jesus.
1: Holy Mary, Mother of God, pray for us sinners, now and at the hour of our death. Amen.
0: Hail Mary, full of grace, the Lord is with thee. Blessed art thou amongst women, and blessed is the fruit of thy womb, Jesus.
1: Holy Mary, Mother of God, pray for us sinners, now and at the hour of our death. Amen.
0: Hail Mary, full of grace, the Lord is with thee. Blessed art thou amongst women, and blessed is the fruit of thy womb, Jesus.
1: Holy Mary, Mother of God, pray for us sinners, now and at the hour of our death. Amen.
0: Hail Mary, full of grace, the Lord is with thee. Blessed art thou amongst women, and blessed is the fruit of thy womb, Jesus.
1: Holy Mary, Mother of God, pray for us sinners, now and at the hour of our death. Amen.
0: Hail Mary, full of grace, the Lord is with thee. Blessed art thou amongst women, and blessed is the fruit of thy womb, Jesus.
1: Holy Mary, Mother of God, pray for us sinners, now and at the hour of our death. Amen.
0: Hail Mary, full of grace, the Lord is with thee. Blessed art thou amongst women, and blessed is the fruit of thy womb, Jesus.

0: us sinners, now and at the hour of our death. Amen.
1: Glory be to the Father, and to the Son, and to the Holy Spirit.
0: As it was in the beginning, is now, and ever shall be, world without end. Amen.
1: O my Jesus,
0: forgive us our sins.
1: Save us from
0: the fires of hell. Bring all souls to heaven, especially those in most need of thy mercy.
1: The second glorious mystery, the Ascension. The Ascension of Christ. Our Father, who art in heaven, hallowed be thy name. Thy kingdom come, thy will be done, on earth as it is in heaven.
0: Give us this day our daily bread, and forgive us our trespasses, as we forgive those who trespass against us. And lead us not into temptation, but deliver us from evil. Amen.
1: Hail Mary, full of grace, the Lord is with thee. Blessed art thou amongst women, and blessed is the fruit of thy womb, Jesus.
0: Holy Mary, Mother of God, pray for us sinners, now and at the hour of our death. Amen.
1: Hail Mary, full of grace, the Lord is with thee. Blessed art thou amongst women, and blessed is the fruit of thy womb, Jesus.
0: Holy Mary, Mother of God, pray for us sinners, now and at the hour of our death. Amen.
1: Hail Mary, full of grace, the Lord is with thee. Blessed art thou amongst women, and blessed is the fruit of thy womb, Jesus.
0: Holy Mary, Mother of God, pray for us sinners, now and at the hour of our death. Amen.
1: Hail Mary, full of grace, the Lord is with thee. Blessed art thou amongst women, and blessed is the fruit of thy womb, Jesus.
0: Holy Mary, Mother of God, pray for us sinners, now and at the hour of our death. Amen.
1: Hail Mary, full of grace, the Lord is with thee. Blessed art thou amongst women, and blessed is the fruit of thy womb, Jesus.
0: Holy Mary, Mother of God, pray for us sinners, now and at the hour of our death. Amen.
1: Hail Mary, full of grace, the Lord is with thee. Blessed art thou amongst women, and blessed is the fruit of thy womb, Jesus.
0: Holy Mary, Mother of God, pray for us sinners, now and at the hour of our death. Amen.
1: Hail Mary, full of grace, the Lord is with thee. Blessed art thou amongst women, and blessed is the fruit of thy womb, Jesus.
0: Holy Mary, Mother of God, pray for us sinners, now and at the hour of our death. Amen.
1: Hail Mary, full of grace, the Lord is with thee. Blessed art thou amongst women, and blessed is the fruit of thy womb, Jesus.
0: Holy Mary, Mother of God, pray for us sinners, now and at the hour of our death. Amen.
1: Hail Mary, full of grace, the Lord is with thee. Blessed art thou amongst women, and blessed is the fruit of thy womb, Jesus.
0: Holy Mary, Mother of God, pray for us sinners, now and at the hour of our death. Amen.
1: Hail Mary, full of grace, the Lord is with thee. Blessed art thou amongst women, and blessed is the fruit of thy womb, Jesus.
0: Holy Mary, Mother of God, pray for us sinners, now and at the hour of our death. Amen.
1: Glory be to the Father, and to the Son, and to the Holy Spirit.
0: As it was in the beginning, is now, and ever shall be, world without end. Amen.
1: O my Jesus, forgive us our sins. Save us from the fires of hell. Bring all souls to heaven, especially those in most need of thy mercy. The third glorious mystery. Scripture tells us explicitly that Mary was at the coming of the Holy Spirit. She really did not need to be there, because long ago the Holy Spirit had descended upon her at the Annunciation. She had lived her life in the presence of the Holy Spirit. One may meditate on the fact that she is there for us, that she is there that we may know how much we need the Holy Spirit in our lives. But she is also fittingly there for herself.

0: For this is the great fulfillment of her mission in life. The Holy Spirit had overshadowed her, and now he overshadows the disciples of her Son. He overshadows us. Our Father, who art in heaven, hallowed be thy name. Thy kingdom come, thy will be done, on earth as it is in heaven.
1: Give us this day our daily bread, and forgive us our trespasses, as we forgive those who trespass against us. And lead us not into temptation, but deliver us from evil. Amen.
0: Hail Mary, full of grace, the Lord is with thee. Blessed art thou amongst women, and blessed is the fruit of thy womb, Jesus.
1: Holy Mary, Mother of God, pray for us sinners, now and at the hour of our death. Amen.
0: Hail Mary, full of grace, the Lord is with thee. Blessed art thou amongst women, and blessed is the fruit of thy womb, Jesus.
1: Holy Mary, Mother of God, pray for us sinners, now and at the hour of our death. Amen.
0: Hail Mary, full of grace, the Lord is with thee. Blessed art thou amongst women, and blessed is the fruit of thy womb, Jesus.
1: Holy Mary, Mother of God, pray for us sinners, now and at the hour of our death. Amen.
0: Hail Mary, full of grace, the Lord is with thee. Blessed art thou amongst women, and blessed is the fruit of thy womb, Jesus.
1: Holy Mary, Mother of God, pray for us sinners, now and at the hour of our death. Amen.
0: Hail Mary, full of grace, the Lord is with thee. Blessed art thou amongst women, and blessed is the fruit of thy womb, Jesus.
1: Holy Mary, Mother of God, pray for us sinners, now and at the hour of our death. Amen.
0: Hail Mary, full of grace, the Lord is with thee. Blessed art thou amongst women, and blessed is the fruit of thy womb, Jesus.
1: Holy Mary, Mother of God, pray for us sinners, now and at the hour of our death. Amen.
0: Hail Mary, full of grace, the Lord is with thee. Blessed art thou amongst women, and blessed is the fruit of thy womb, Jesus.
1: Holy Mary, Mother of God, pray for us sinners, now and at the hour of our death. Amen.
0: Hail Mary, full of grace, the Lord is with thee. Blessed art thou amongst women, and blessed is the fruit of thy womb, Jesus.
1: Holy Mary, Mother of God, pray for us sinners, now and at the hour of our death. Amen.
0: Hail Mary, full of grace, the Lord is with thee. Blessed art thou amongst women, and blessed is the fruit of thy womb, Jesus.
1: Holy Mary, Mother of God, pray for us sinners, now and at the hour of our death. Amen.
0: Hail Mary, full of grace, the Lord is with thee. Blessed art thou amongst women, and blessed is the fruit of thy womb, Jesus.
1: Holy Mary, Mother of God, pray for us sinners, now and at the hour of our death. Amen.
0: Glory be to the Father, and to the Son, and to the Holy Spirit.
1: As it was in the beginning, is now, and ever shall be, world without end. Amen.
2: O my Jesus, forgive us our sins, save us from the fires of hell, bring all souls to heaven, especially those in most need of thy mercy.
0: The fourth glorious mystery, the Assumption of the body and soul of the Blessed Virgin Mary into eternal life. Since the very earliest centuries of the Church, Christians in East and West have rejoiced in the knowledge that Mary, who had no sin, did not have to pay the price of sin, human death. She passed from this world by a process that scarcely can be called death. The ancient Church called it her falling asleep, the dormition. This dormition and passage into eternal life, this assumption of her whole being to be with her beloved Son, is the great promise to us.

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5: 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It's Father Mitch. Happy Father's Day, Father Mitch, and happy Father's Day, Father Michael Schmitz, who just happens to be next with the Bible and Catechism in a Year.

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1: Oak Street Media. The Bible used is the Revised Standard Version, Catholic Edition, specifically the Great Adventure Bible from Ascension. The Bible in a Year reading plan and all Bible in a Year episodes can be found at ascensionpress.com/BIY or on the Ascension app. The word idolatry brings to mind images of worshiping false gods like the golden calf in Exodus. But we can also fall into the trap of worshiping God in the way we choose instead of the way that He has commanded us to. This can get us into just as much trouble, as 2 Chronicles shows us today.
2: Hi, my name is Father Mike Schmitz, and you're listening to The Bible in a Year, where we encounter God's voice and live life through the lens of Scripture. Using the Great Adventure Bible timeline, we'll read all the way from Genesis to Revelation, discovering how the story of salvation unfolds and how we fit into that story today. The Great Adventure Bible Timeline was developed by Jeff Cavins and is provided by Ascension, who produced and funded this program. It is day 172. We are reading from 2 Kings chapter 3 and 2 Chronicles chapters 26 and 27, and we are praying Psalm 72. The second book of Kings, chapter 3. Jehoram reigns over Israel. In the 18th year of Jehoshaphat, king of Judah, Jehoram, the son of Ahab, became king over Israel in Samaria, and he reigned 12 years. He did what was evil in the sight of the Lord, though not like his father and mother, for he put away the pillar of Baal, which his father had made. Nevertheless, he clung to the sin of Jeroboam, the son of Nebat, which he made Israel to sin. He did not depart from it. War with Moab. Now Mesha, king of Moab, was a sheep breeder, and he had to deliver annually to the king of Israel 100,000 lambs and the wool of 100,000 rams. But when Ahab died, the king of Moab rebelled against the king of Israel. So King Jehoram marched out of Samaria at that time and mustered all Israel. And he went and sent word to Jehoshaphat, king of Judah, "The king of Moab has rebelled against me. Will you go with me to battle against Moab?" And he said, "I will go. I am as you are, my people as your people, my horses as your horses." Then he said, "By which way shall we march?" Jehoram answered, "By the way of the wilderness of Edom." So the king of Israel went with the king of Judah and the king of Edom. And when they had made a circuitous march of 7 days, there was no water for the army or for the beasts which followed them. Then the king of Israel said, "Alas, the Lord has called these three kings to give them into the hand of Moab." And Jehoshaphat said, "Is there no prophet of the Lord here, through whom we may inquire of the Lord?"

Then one of the king of Israel's servants answered, Elisha, the son of Shaphat, is here, who poured water on the hands of Elijah. And Jehoshaphat said, The word of the Lord is with him. So the king of Israel and Jehoshaphat and the king of Edom went down to him. And Elisha said to the king of Israel, What have I to do with you? Go to the prophets of your father and the prophets of your mother. But the king of Israel said to him, No, it is the Lord who has called these three kings to give them into the hand of Moab. And Elisha said, As the Lord of hosts lives, whom I serve, were it not that I have regard for Jehoshaphat, the king of Judah, I would neither look at you nor see you. But now, bring me a minstrel. And when the minstrel played, the power of the Lord came upon him, and he said, Thus says the Lord, I will make this dry stream bed full of pools. For thus says the Lord, You shall not see wind or rain, but that stream bed shall be filled with water, so that you shall drink, you, your cattle, and your beasts. This is a light thing in the sight of the Lord. He will also give the Moabites into your hand, and you shall conquer every fortified city and every choice city, and shall fell every good tree, and stop up all the springs of water, and ruin every good piece of land with stones. The next morning, about the time of offering the sacrifice, behold, water came from the direction of Edom, till the country was filled with water. When all the Moabites heard that the kings had come up to fight against them, all who were able to put on armor, from the youngest to the oldest, were called out, and were drawn up at the frontier. And when they rose early in the morning, and the sun shone upon the water, the Moabites saw the water opposite them as red as blood, and they said, This is blood. The kings have surely fought together and slain one another. Now then, Moab, to the spoil. But when they came to the camp of Israel, the Israelites rose and attacked the Moabites, till they fled before them, and they went forward, slaughtering the Moabites as they went. And they overthrew the cities, and on every good piece of land, every man threw a stone until it was covered. They stopped every spring of water, and felled all the good trees, till only its stones were left in Kirhar Eseth. And the slingers surrounded and conquered it. When the king of Moab saw that the battle was going against him, he took with him 700 swordsmen to break through, opposite the king of Edom, but they could not. Then he took his eldest son, who was to reign in his stead, and offered him for a burnt offering upon the wall. And there came great wrath upon Israel, and they withdrew from him and returned to their own land. The second book of Chronicles, chapter 26. Uzziah's reign over Judah. And all the people of Judah took Uzziah, who was 16 years old, and made him king instead of his father Amaziah. He built Eloth and restored it to Judah after the king slept with his fathers. Uzziah was 16 years old when he began to reign, and he reigned 52 years in Jerusalem. His mother's name was Jecholiah of Jerusalem. And he did what was right in the eyes of the Lord, according to all that his father Amaziah had done. He set himself to seek God in the days of Zechariah, who instructed him in the fear of God, and as long as he sought the Lord, God made him prosper. He went out and made war against the Philistines, and broke down the wall of Gath, and the wall of Jabna, and the wall of Ashdod, and he built cities in the territory of Ashdod and elsewhere among the Philistines. God helped him against the Philistines, and against the Arabs that dwelt in Gibeah, and against the Maonites. The Ammonites paid tribute to Uzziah, and his fame spread even to the border of Egypt, for he became very strong. Moreover, Uzziah built towers in Jerusalem, at the corner gate, and at the valley gate, and at the angle, and fortified them. And he built towers in the wilderness, and hewed out many cisterns, for he had large herds both in the Shephelah and in the plain. And he had farmers and vine dressers in the hills and in the fertile lands, for he loved the soil. Moreover, Uzziah had an army of soldiers fit for war in divisions according to the numbers in the muster made by Jeiel, the secretary, and Maaseiah, the officer, under the direction of Hananiah, one of the king's commanders. The whole number of the heads of fathers' houses of mighty men of valor was 2,600. Under their command was an army of 307,500 who could make war with mighty power to help the king against the enemy. And Uzziah prepared for all the army shields, spears, helmets, coats of mail, bows, and stones for slinging. In Jerusalem, he made engines invented by skillful men to be on the towers and on the corners to shoot arrows and great stones. And his fame spread far, for he was marvelously helped till he was strong. Pride and apostasy. But when he was strong, he grew proud to his destruction. For he was false to the Lord his God, and entered the temple of the Lord to burn incense on the altar of incense.
But Azariah the priest went in after him with 80 priests of the Lord who were men of valor, and they withstood King Uzziah and said to him, "It is not for you, Uzziah, to burn incense to the Lord, but for the priests, the sons of Aaron, who are consecrated to burn incense. Go out of the sanctuary, for you have done wrong, and it will bring you no honor from the Lord God." Then Uzziah was angry. Now, he had a censer in his hand to burn incense, and when he became angry with the priests, leprosy broke out on his forehead in the presence of the priests and the house of the Lord by the altar of incense. And Azariah, the chief priest, and all the priests looked at him, and behold, he was leprous in his forehead. And they thrust him out quickly, and he himself hastened to go out, because the Lord had struck him down. And King Uzziah was a leper to the day of his death, and being a leper, dwelt in a separate house, for he was excluded from the house of the Lord. And Jotham, his son, was over the king's household, governing the people of the land. Now the rest of the acts of Uzziah, from first to last, Isaiah the prophet, the son of Amoz, wrote. And Uzziah slept with his fathers, and they buried him with his fathers in the burial field which belonged to the kings, for they said, "He is a leper." And Jotham his son reigned in his stead. Chapter 27. Jotham's reign over Judah. Jotham was 25 years old when he began to reign, and he reigned 16 years in Jerusalem. His mother's name was Jerusha, the daughter of Zadok. And he did what was right in the eyes of the Lord according to all that his father Uzziah had done, only he did not invade the temple of the Lord. But the people still followed corrupt practices. He built the upper gate of the house of the Lord and did much building on the wall of Ophel. Moreover, he built cities in the hill country of Judah and forts and towers on the wooded hills. He fought with the king of the Ammonites and prevailed against them. And the Ammonites gave him that year 100 talents of silver and 10,000 cores of wheat and 10,000 of barley. The Ammonites paid him the same amount in the second and the third years. So Jotham became mighty, because he ordered his ways before the Lord his God. Now, the rest of the acts of Jotham, and all his wars, and his ways, behold, they are written in the book of the kings of Israel and Judah. He was 25 years old when he began to reign, and he reigned 16 years in Jerusalem. And Jotham slept with his fathers, and they buried him in the city of David, and Ahaz his son reigned in his stead. Psalm 72, Prayer for Guidance and Support for the King, a Psalm of Solomon. Give the king your justice, O God, and your righteousness to the royal son. May he judge your people with righteousness and your poor with justice. Let the mountains bear prosperity for the peoples and the hills in righteousness. May he defend the cause of the poor of the people, give deliverance to the needy and crush the oppressor. May he live while the sun endures, as long as the moon throughout all generations. May he be like rain that falls on the mown grass, like showers that water the earth. In his days may righteousness flourish and peace abound till the moon be no more. May he have dominion from sea to sea and from the river to the ends of the earth. May his foes bow down before him and his enemies lick the dust. May the kings of Tarshish and of the isles render him tribute. May the kings of Sheba and Seba bring gifts. May all kings fall down before him, all nations serve him. For he delivers the needy when he calls, the poor and him who has no helper. He has pity on the weak and the needy, and saves the lives of the needy. From oppression and violence he redeems their souls, and precious is their blood in his sight. Long may he live. May the gold of Sheba be given to him. May prayer be made for him continually, and blessings invoked for him all the day. May there be abundance of grain in the land. On the tops of the mountains may it wave, may its fruit be like Lebanon, and may men blossom forth from the cities like the grass of the field. May his name endure forever, his fame continue as long as the sun. May men bless themselves by him, all nations call him blessed. Blessed be the Lord, the God of Israel, who alone does wondrous things. Blessed be his glorious name forever. May his glory fill the whole earth. Amen and amen. The prayers of David, the son of Jesse, are ended. Father in heaven, we do praise and bless your name, and may you be blessed above everyone, above all things. May you be honored and glorified. May you be worshiped and loved, because you are love, Lord God, and you reveal your heart of love to us, your heart of love that is for us. In Jesus' name we pray. Amen. In the name of the Father, and of the Son, and of the Holy Spirit. Amen. Okay, gosh, here we go. In 2 Kings chapter 3, we have this, essentially this alliance between the king of Israel, who was Jehoram, son of Ahab, right? Remember Ahab, Boo, and
Jehoshaphat, king of Judah, as well as an unnamed king of Edom. So these three nations, Edom, Israel, and Judah, are going to go to war against Moab. And it's interesting because we're going to hear these names, we hear these names again and again, and that's one of the reasons why they can get a little bit confusing. They're kings at the same time. Jehoshaphat's in Judah, and Jehoram is in Israel. Jehoram is the son of Ahab. Remember Ahab, pretty bad guy, pretty bad dude, he and his wife Jezebel. But we have this alliance. Now, Jehoram was not as bad as his father. As the scripture says, he did what was evil in the sight of the Lord, but not like his dad and mom. And so he's bad, but he's not, he could be worse. Well, maybe that's one of the ways that the scripture, the author of 2 Kings, is trying to describe it. He's bad, but he could be worse. He's not as bad as his dad. And they go to war against Moab. And here's what happens. Elisha creates a miracle because as these three armies are going to battle against Moab, they run out of drinking water. And so Elisha provides massive amounts of people with a massive amount of drinking water. And because of that, Moab thinks, they wake up early in the morning, they see the sun rising up over the, where they at least see the water, and they think that it's blood. And they think, oh, they must have all killed each other. You know, these three peoples, the Edomites, the Israelites, and the Judahites, must have all killed each other in the course of the evening. So they think that they're going to not wander into a battle. They think they're just wandering into a camp where everyone's dead, and they were not dead. They were very much alive. And so they defeated the Moabites. And then we get to the story of 2 Chronicles chapter 26 and 27. And we have Uzziah. And Uzziah, who's one of the good kings. I mean, he, once again, you guys, it's so frustrating because Uzziah made a king when he's 16 years old, and he reigns for a long time, 52 years in Jerusalem, and he does a lot of great things. It's remarkable. But then, in verse 16 of chapter 26, but when he was strong, he grew proud to his destruction. And what does he do? He doesn't turn to false gods, but what he does is he takes upon himself the tasks that belong to the Levitical priests, and he goes into the sacred place, he goes into the holy place to offer incense. And as it says, that Azariah the chief priest and all the other priests looked at him and like, stop doing this, don't do this. Uzziah, you've been good for so long. Stop with the false worship. Again, not false worship, but wrong worship. And now there's different kinds of worship that happens. There is idolatry, right? There's worshiping either a false god or a false image of God. And that's what happened at the golden calf incident. They weren't worshiping a false god. They were saying, Israel, this is the Lord your God who delivered you from slavery in Egypt. And that was a distorted kind of idolatry. It was not just turning away to a false god. It was worshiping a false image of the true God. But there's also another way to do it, which is to worship God in the way that one desires. I'm going to worship you how I want to do it. Even though I know you've expressly forbidden this kind of thing, Uzziah, he would have known better. He had grown up in the temple. I mean, not in the temple really, but like he had grown up worshiping. He knew the Lord had wanted. He knew what the Lord had commanded. And yet when he grew strong, he grew proud. And that's what all of us can do. Like, listen, you know, I've done all these things. God has been with me. He's blessed me. I'm just going to do it my own way now. And he gets leprosy and then he dies and gets buried separately because he was a leper. And then we have Jotham, his son, was 25 when he began to reign, and he reigned 16 years, and he did well. It says, Jotham became mighty because he ordered his ways before the Lord his God, and he rested with his fathers. And that sense of being buried with his fathers, not only, even sometimes the evil kings, they get buried with their fathers, but there's an element where here is Jotham, who is able to rest in peace. You know, you have the sense because he did. He walked in the way of the Lord. We have a couple more kings to go, because what we're doing is we have one more chapter tomorrow, chapter 28 of Chronicles. I kind of misspoke. We're not at the end of the book of Chronicles. We're going to take a little bit of a break until 2 Kings catches up with 2 Chronicles. And so what we're going to doing after tomorrow is we're jumping into Hosea, and the prophet Hosea, prophet Amos, and the prophet Jonah, and the prophet Micah. And after those days, we're going to jump back to 2 Chronicles. So we're taking after tomorrow, we're taking a little hiatus between 2 Chronicles 28 and 2 Chronicles 29. But today we just finished with 2 Chronicles chapter 27. Hope that makes some sense, because these prophets, Hosea and Amos and Jonah and Micah, they are prophets who are very, very important when it comes to the story of 2 Kings that we're going to be following beginning the day after tomorrow. And so we're going to take a little break and then regroup, re-meet with 2 Chronicles on day 184 when they're in exile, because that's what happens in 2 Chronicles chapter 29 is, after all this stuff, all the ups and downs, there's going to be an exile of the people of Judah, and we want to get that story synchronized. And so here we are on day 172. I'm praying for you, and hopefully you're praying for me and praying for each other. My name is Father Mike. I cannot wait to see you tomorrow.
God bless.

0: That was day 172 of Bible in a Year with Father Mike Schmitz. And now we'd like to share audio from a video called Your Secrets Are Making You Sick with Bobby Angel from the Ascension Presents YouTube channel.
1: So that movie Encanto is on in our house every single day. Super catchy. It's definitely grown on me. And there's this one song, We Don't Talk About Bruno, that I have found to be very psychologically insightful. Even the two-year-old walks all over the house saying, no, no, no, no, no. What happens when we hold on to the secrets in our lives that start to fester, that are destructive, and we don't acknowledge it? Let's talk about Bruno. Hi, I'm Bobby Angel with Ascension Presents. We are only as sick as the secrets we keep. I was a seminarian for 3 years. I was considering the priesthood. I was praying and discerning. And when you're in the seminary, you're given what's called apostolic work. That is work in the community to supplement your intellectual formation, your spiritual formation. It's also like, hey, go and serve in this diverse range of apostolates, youth ministry, catechism, homeless, jail ministry. And they usually try to get you out of your comfort zone. So if you love youth ministry, they're going to send you to a nursing home. And if you love schools, well, they're going to send you maybe to a soup kitchen. And for me, my first year in the seminary, they sent me to an alcoholic rehab center. I don't know if they were trying to tell young college Bobby something, warn him of something. So at this alcohol rehab center, I saw men and women from their, age 17 through 70. All there because of the secrets that they had kept. For some of it was genetic, like there was a family history of alcohol or drug abuse. And for some, I met doctors, I met former lawyers, people who had too much time and too much money. One physician who told me he was bored and started dabbling in light drugs, which led to hard drugs, which led to him losing his wife and kids and his career, and ending up in this alcohol rehab center. And it was very sobering, if I can say that word. And there was an expression used there frequently, that we are only as sick as the secrets we keep. We're made in the image and likeness of God, who is truth, who is the source of truth. Jesus is the way, the truth, and the light. And so whenever we're living by lies, whenever we're holding on to secrets that are eating us up from the inside, we're not being who God called us to be. We're meant to be lovers of the light. We're meant to be lovers of truth. And when we're duplicitous, when we're having that cognitive dissonance of I'm not living as I ought, that starts to eat us up from the inside. And that can affect our livelihoods, our careers, our family, our friends, and obviously our relationship with God if we are holding on to secrets that are destructive. And by secrets, I don't mean confidential information, especially if you are a lawyer, if you're a doctor, if you're in a career where you have to keep information confidential, or a friend tells you something that is not ready to be made public or on the internet, then that's not what I'm talking about. By secret, I mean something that is harmful, destructive, something that is a source of shame for us. We're all sinners. As a fellow sinner, we're all liable to that dysfunction. We're all liable to live by lies. And sometimes we think that it's better to repress and stuff it down, and we don't talk about Bruno. And somehow that's the more virtuous way. Somehow that's the more integrated way. But I think any of us who've tried to do that, to try to just kind of bury our secrets deep and never acknowledge them, never bring them to the light, we suffer. At some level, we're all suffering. In my seminary experience, I was made to go to therapy my second year, and I was not happy about it. They said, if you want to continue formation, you got to look inward. You got to look at some of the baggage you're carrying. And as a man who, he had to be strong, and you got to not acknowledge weakness and vulnerability. Like it was tough to be like, okay, Lord, like if this is what I have to do to continue formation, I believe you're still calling me on this journey. Okay. And I went to this great Catholic therapist who was very patient with me, who was very patient with stubborn, younger Bobby, who had walls up and didn't want to acknowledge some of these secrets. Some of that went back to some shame from college and decisions I had made, some that stemmed from anger that of my uncle's suicide, which was recent at that time, and I wasn't processing it well. And God bless my formators who saw, like, hey, he's gotta get help. Sometimes we think, again, acknowledging vulnerability or weakness is weak is not something that we should do if we want to be strong. But for the Christian, for the Catholic, it is exactly the opposite. In Paul's second letter to the Corinthians, chapter 12, he says, God's grace is sufficient for us. His power is made perfect in weakness. And Paul says, I will all the more gladly boast of my weakness that the power of Christ may rest upon me. So it's not just stiff upper lip. It's not just repressed. And somehow this is the more virtuous way forward in bringing our secrets to the light, in glorifying in our weakness so God's glory can be made manifest. We're actually cooperating with God by bringing unhealthy secrets into the light. This particular therapist was very patient with me and very much acknowledged, okay, this stubborn young man has to, in his own time, come to acknowledge his need for healing. And I am so much better the husband and father that I, and man that I am today because of that healing journey that I took, kicking and screaming at first, but that God led me on. And I'm still a piece of work. I'm still working on my stuff. But we've got to, again, acknowledge the secrets, the baggage, the wounds, and get to the core of what's going on there so that we can flourish, so that we can have life and life in abundance. So some quick practicals. One, get these secrets out into the light appropriately. And what I mean by that is someone who is a priest, a counselor, a spiritual director, a therapist, someone who you can trust, who is not going to judge you. And asterisk here, your spouse, if you're married, is not your therapist. So yes, we should be transparent with our spouses in all things, but we can't treat them like, we can't put that burden of like, now you're my therapist. Ideally, if you're watching this as a young adult, college student, you know, as a single person, the more we can get to like the core wounds and our acknowledge these secrets, the better for our future vocation. But again, God can work in all ages. God can bring about his healing graces. And so just to acknowledge, like, step one, get it out into the light to someone who is appropriately in that position, that place, that profession. So much of sin's power is that it lies in the darkness. That is just this thing that we're kind of suppressing, and it festers, and it just is eating us up from the inside. And bringing it into the light just dismantles so much of the power of our secrets. And especially if sin, if there's a lie at the root of it, which brings me to my second point, figure out the root. What is the root cause of this secret? What's going on with, again, like, why am I afraid to bring it to the light? Is it fear? Is it fear of being seen fully as I am? Again, I'm afraid of looking weak, like I don't have control. Maybe I'm afraid of losing control. Maybe I'm afraid that if people know me for who I am and my story, then I will be unlovable. That's such a lie from the evil one, that I am unlovable because of X, or because this was done to me, or because X, Y, or Z. You are loved by the Father. You have been willed into existence. If you're watching this video, whenever you're watching this video, you have been loved into existence by God. And so to say that I'm unlovable because of this thing I'm holding on to, this thing that happened to me, cancel that. In the name of Jesus, you know, cancel that right now. But what is, again, what has helped make that wall that I'm afraid to bring this thing into the light? I highly recommend the work of Dr. Bob Schutz. Anything that he's written, his podcast with Dr. Jape Kim, Restore the Glory, and anything you watch or read from Sister Miriam, you will be five times as holy when you're done. So there's so many great voices today on the need of therapy, of counseling, of healing to get to the root of the dysfunction that we all carry. Again, in our weakness, God's glory is made known. So let's not be afraid to take that journey. And the third quick practical would be scripture and the sacraments. Many of you have been doing the Bible in a year. Maybe you've completed it. Maybe you're doing it again. Maybe you're doing it for the first time. I'm the average Catholic who didn't grow up super comfortable with the Bible, but I've learned so much from Father Mike's work, from my own, just kind of reading slowly the Bible. Like, this, Lord, speak to me today what I need to hear. And starting with the Gospels, the New Testament, and the Psalms, spend time with the Word. Again, what is in the dark will be brought into the light, Jesus tells us in Luke 8. And we're called to live in that truth that will set us free. That's John 8. God's word is living and breathing. And with that too, as Catholics, we have the sacraments. We have confession. We have especially the Eucharist. Spending time in adoration is such a place of healing. I try to spend 15 to 20 minutes in a local chapel before I go into work. And just to like, all right, Jesus, I'm starting the day with you. And whatever happens from here on out, help me to know that I'm loved. I give you my burdens. I give you my secrets. I the stuff that I'm just kind of swirling around about, I give this to you so that I can be healed. And think too of like a wound, that how often it's painful in the short term to acknowledge it. The healing balm that has to happen when we sanitize a wound, when we bring it to the light, it stings at first, but that's necessary for the healing, because the other choice is just to not acknowledge it, where it's going to get diseased, it's going to get infected, and that hurts us in the long run. And so what is it that might sting in the short term? But God is asking you to let me come into the space. God, the Christ is saying, let me heal. As Savior, salve, is to heal. Jesus wants to heal us. Will we let him? Like, comment, subscribe, share with someone who you think might benefit from this message, or even just a conversation about this message. And what do you think about this weird guy and what he's saying? Let's keep supporting each other, as Father Josh Johnson says, on our walk towards eternity. From all of us at Ascension Presents, God bless.
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0: 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The catechism used is the Ascension edition of the catechism, which includes the Foundations of Faith approach. You can follow along in any recent version of the catechism of the Catholic Church. A reading plan and all Catechism in a Year episodes can be found at ascensionpress.com/CIY or on the Ascension app. Today, we're still digging into our first of the seven sacraments, baptism. This section is all about the graces we receive that wash away our sins and make us a new creature as adopted children of God. Father Mike explains more about what being recreated in baptism means and how it affects our whole lives.
6: Hi, my name is Father Mike Schmitz, and you're listening to the Catechism in a Year, where we encounter God's plan of sheer goodness for us, revealed in Scripture and passed down through the tradition of the Catholic faith. The Catechism in a Year is provided by Ascension, who produced and funded this program. In 365 days, we'll read through the Catechism of the Catholic Church, discovering our identity in God's family as we journey together toward our heavenly home. Today is day 172. We're reading paragraphs 1262 to 1266. Yesterday, we talked about the necessity of baptism. We also talked about faith and baptism and who can baptize. Today, we're talking about the grace of baptism, right? What are the effects? What does it do? And this is pretty remarkable, I think, because sometimes, again, we keep saying this again and again, but oftentimes we can look at sacraments as pure ritual, right? They are symbolic. They're not efficacious. And yet, we are declaring in faith that baptism does something. It has a powerful effect. One of the things is it, you know, purifies us of sins. It gives us new birth in the Holy Spirit. We become a new creature, and we're given the gifts of faith, hope, and love. We're given the power to act under the power of the Holy Spirit. All of these things are given to us in baptism. So we'll talk about all of those today as we begin. Let's continue to pray. Father in heaven, you send out your Holy Spirit among us, and you've given us your Holy Spirit through the great sacrament of baptism. This is the beginnings, the doorway to faith. And we ask that you please, as you pour your Holy Spirit into our lives through the sacrament of baptism, continue to pour your Holy Spirit throughout the rest of our lives, into eternity, throughout this whole world. Lord God, we pray that every person on this planet will come to know you, that every person on this planet will come to know of your incredible love, unstoppable love, your faithful love for them. And we ask that you please help us to understand this. Help us to understand your love in a deeper and deeper way this day and every day. In Jesus' name we pray. Amen. In the name of the Father and of the Son and of the Holy Spirit. Amen. Day 172, reading paragraphs 1262 to 1266. The grace of baptism. The different effects of baptism are signified by the perceptible elements of the sacramental rite. Immersion in water symbolizes not only death and purification, but also regeneration and renewal. Thus, the two principal effects are purification from sins and new birth in the Holy Spirit for the forgiveness of sins. By baptism, all sins are forgiven, original sin and all personal sins, as well as all punishment for sin. In those who have been reborn, nothing remains that would impede their entry into the kingdom of God, neither Adam's sin, nor personal sin, nor the consequences of sin, the gravest of which is separation from God. Yet certain temporal consequences of sin remain in the baptized, such as suffering, illness, death, and such frailties inherent in life as weaknesses of character, and so on, as well as an inclination to sin that tradition calls concupiscence, or metaphorically, the tinder for sin, fomes peccati. Since concupiscence is left for us to wrestle with, it cannot harm those who do not consent, but manfully resist it by the grace of Jesus Christ. Indeed, as St. Paul wrote to Timothy, an athlete is not crowned unless he competes according to the rules. A new creature. Baptism not only purifies from all sins, but also makes the neophyte a new creature, an adopted son of God, who has become a partaker of the divine nature, member of Christ and co-heir with him, and a temple of the Holy Spirit. The Most Holy Trinity gives the baptized sanctifying grace, the grace of justification, enabling them to believe in God, to hope in him, and to love him through the theological virtues, giving them the power to live and act under the promptings of the Holy Spirit through the gifts of the Holy Spirit, allowing them to grow in goodness through the moral virtues. Thus, the whole organism of the Christian's supernatural life has its roots in baptism. All right, there we have it, paragraphs 1262 to 1266. I cannot even begin to tell you how pumped I am about this sacrament. One of the things we recognize here, even the grace of sacraments. So let's start at the beginning, 1262. The different effects of baptism are signified by the perceptible elements of the sacramental rite. Okay, that's technical language that basically means, remember, there's symbols we use, right? There's stuff that we use in all of the sacraments. And those things, that stuff, it signifies something. But remember, the grace of the sacrament is, it's a sacred sign that causes what it signifies. So, for example, immersion into water, it symbolizes what? It symbolizes death. Because why? Because it symbolizes going down into the tomb, going down into the grave. But also it symbolizes purification. Going into water symbolizes washing. And so just as it symbolizes death and resurrection, it symbolizes purification, washing, and being cleansed. I mean, just keep in mind, we cannot change the symbol of the sacrament without changing the meaning of the sacrament or even what it does, right? So sacrament, you can't like baptize someone in Diet Coke, right? Because you need to have water. Why? Because water is the symbol not only of that dying and rising, it's also a symbol of washing. So you can't baptize someone with mortar oil, right? Even though they're both liquids, it doesn't have the same symbolism and you can't do this, right? So you can't change the symbol without changing the sacrament. That's really important for all of us. And it actually does something, as we said. By baptism, all sins are forgiven. When we say all sins, what do we mean? Well, we mean original sin. Remember, the sins that we're not guilty of in the sense that we didn't choose, but it comes to us through original sin, as well as personal sins, as well as all punishment for sin. All consequences of sin are taken away in baptism, which is one of the great, incredible, incredible gift of baptism. It's one of the reasons why people were so tempted in the early church, and maybe even now. People were tempted to put off baptism until the end of their lives, saying, well, if baptism washes away all my sins, original sin, personal sin, and also deals with all consequences of sin, all punishment for sin, then let's wait till the end of my life to get baptized, because that way, you know, we'll be all squared away at the end of my life. And yet, of course, that's a dangerous thing. I do not recommend that. for many reasons. One of those reasons is you don't know when you're going to die. And so you're kind of playing with some loaded dice there. The second reason is because baptism is not just about taking away sins for eternal life. It is that, but it's also about bringing us into eternal life right now. And that's this incredible thing. The reality is that in 1265, baptism not only purifies from all sins, but also makes us a new creature. In fact, baptism was what makes us into a child of God. This is a word that is sometimes hard to share. I might have shared this before. Sometimes I forget what I said, and sometimes it's just a reminder. But every person who lives on this earth, I think we mentioned this when it came to describing the fact that we're made in the image of God. Every person is made in the image of God, which means every person not only has dignity, not only is a brother and sister when it comes to the, you know, the unity of humanity, but every person is in the image of God, and therefore every person is a beloved creature of God. Every person who's ever been made a beloved creature of God. But it is only in baptism that we become God's sons and daughters. It is only in baptism that we become God's sons and daughters. And this is a big statement. Now, sometimes that can seem right off the bat like I'm being rude or being like exclusive, and I'm not. There's no religion, there's no philosophy, there's no culture that's ever claimed that every human being was a child of God, a son or daughter of God. It's only Christianity that even claims this thing. In fact, there are religions that exist right now with a lot of followers who, if you were to tell them, oh, you're a child of God, they would call that blasphemy. Christianity is the only religion to even claim the possibility that we could actually become the sons and daughters of God. And we do this through baptism. Well, why? Well, it says here, it quotes St. Peter. He says, we become partaker of the divine nature, which means we're human beings. We have a human nature. And here's God, who is the divine nature, right? He's divinity. He is the one God. So here's God who has divine nature. Here are us who have human nature. So God could look at us and say, oh, I'm going to call you my sons and daughters. But that is very much like, there's pet people I know, dog people and cat people who are listening to this podcast, and you're wonderful. And I'm guessing that at some point you probably might have said, I'm a dog mom, or I'm a cat dad, that kind of thing. And we know that, of course, while we love our animals, we love our pets, they're not really our children. We might love them, but they're not really our children. Why? Because we're not the same thing. You and I have human nature. They have animal nature. Right? They have dog nature or cat nature or parakeet nature, whatever kind of pet you have. And so we can say that, we say it by analogy. It's even if you were to go down to the courthouse and, you know, legally adopt your pet, that would be what is called illegal fiction, right? It would be, yes, they're on paper, but they're not actually your child. Not because you don't love them, not because they're not special, not because they don't have a certain dignity on their own, but you're not the same thing. And similarly, when it comes to God, he could look at us and say, oh, you're like my children. You're like my son or daughter. But something has to change in us in order for us to actually be sons and daughters of God. So the example I'd always like to give is, you know, everyone knows the story of Pinocchio, right? So here's Geppetto, who's the woodcarver, and Geppetto creates the marionette. He creates Pinocchio. And Geppetto creates Pinocchio in his own image and likeness, right? So Pinocchio can walk like Geppetto. He can talk like Geppetto. He can act like Geppetto. He's a beloved creature of Geppetto, but he's not Geppetto's son. No matter how much Geppetto loves Pinocchio, Pinocchio is not the son of Geppetto. He's the beloved creature of Geppetto. And no matter how much Pinocchio responds to his maker Geppetto, Geppetto is not his father. In order for Geppetto to be able to look at Pinocchio and say, my son, in order for Pinocchio to look at Geppetto and say, my father, what has to happen? We all know this. Pinocchio has to be changed. He has to become a real boy, right? He has to become a real boy. He has to have the same nature as his maker. And when he does have that same nature, then he can truly look at Geppetto, his maker, and say, not only are you my maker, you're my father. Something similar is true for us as Christians. That here is God, our creator, who has made us in his image. He loves us more than any of us could imagine. He loves us. He loves everyone, whether they know him or not. But if we're going to actually look at God and say, Abba, Father, he's going to look at us and say, you're my son, you're my daughter. Something has to change in us. And that thing is we have to become partakers or sharers in the divine nature. When we receive the Holy Spirit in baptism, God changes our nature, right? We become a new creature. We become a new kind of a being. We're almost even, like you might say, like a new species, if you want to say it like that. We become a new thing. And because We share now in God's nature because he's given us the Holy Spirit in baptism. Now we actually can cry out, Abba, Father. And that's true. It's not just analogy. It's adoption. And this is true. Again, in the old covenant, sometimes they would call God the Father, but they call God Father by analogy. Now, in the new covenant, we can call God Father because he has adopted us. Does that make sense? This is a massive, massive teaching. It's one of the reasons, okay, I'm going to wait till I die to get baptized. Wouldn't you want to live your entire life as a child of God? Wouldn't you want to have access to the Father's heart? Every time you talk to God, you're talking to your Father, the God who has adopted you as his son or as his daughter. Think about this. The God who has adopted you as his son or as his daughter, and he's done this at a great price. What made it possible for God to adopt us? What made it possible was the death of his son, Jesus Christ. He's not adopted son, but his eternal, only begotten son. It cost God the death of his son to adopt us. And he poured out his Holy Spirit for this great gift. Baptism is not just a ritual people go through. It's not just a symbol or a sign. It transforms. It heals. It forgives. It makes us new. Now, at the same time, paragraph 1264 makes it very clear. There are still, even though we're made new, right? Even though we're still forgiven of our original sin and personal sins, we still suffer temporal consequences of sin. So God deals with the eternal consequence of sin, which is hell. But we still have temporal consequences, like in time, the consequence of sin, like we still suffer, we still get sick, we still die, we still have attraction to sin. That's called concupiscence. We still have that attraction to sin. And yet, at the same time, we can, with God's help, manfully resist it by the grace of Jesus Christ. And I love that quote from St. Paul to Timothy, 2 Timothy chapter 2, verse 5. Indeed, an athlete is not crowned unless he competes according to the rules. So here we are. We're given every good thing. We're given every good gift in baptism. And then the other six sacraments or whatever sacraments we're given, we're given every good gift to be able to compete well. God is not leaving us to fight on our own. He's not leaving us to compete on our own. He's giving us his very nature. He's giving us his very Holy Spirit to dwell inside of us and give us the power to move forward. And so that's the truth. Right now, you have the power to move forward. If you've been baptized, you are a child of God, and that has changed you for eternity. That if we say yes to God, we get to dwell with him as his child in heaven for eternity. And if we say no after baptism, then we will live as children of God, but eternally separated from our Father and separated from our home and separated from our family. God's choice is clear. His choice is he wants you. He loves you. The only choice that remains is ours. What do we say in response to his love? It's a big choice. And so often what we have the concupiscence, right? We have this tinder for sin. We have this weakness of our will. And so because of this inclination for sin, we need God's grace. We need prayer. We need to pray for each other. So I'm telling you, I promise you, every day I am praying for you. Please pray for me. My name is Father Mike. I cannot wait to see you tomorrow. God bless.
0: That was day 172 of Catechism in a Year with Father Mike Schmitz. And now we'd like to share audio from a video about dryness in prayer with Father Mark Mary from the Ascension Presents YouTube channel.
7: Hey, I'm Father Mark Mary with the Franciscan Friars of the Renewal, and this is Ascension Presents. Today, we're going to talk about dryness in prayer, understanding it, understanding what's going on, how we respond to it, right? And if you're anything like me, you've experienced this, and it's a pretty common experience. And so as a man of prayer myself, as a priest, I feel like it's something that a lot of times people are bringing, and we're walking through together and trying to understand what's actually happening. Now, if you bring to me a dryness in prayer, certainly, as we'll talk about later, there is space for this being something that the Lord is permitting or allowing or even giving at the service of a purification, a deeper yes, growing our desire, etc. Typically, though, first and foremost, I'm going to look for like a natural cause and a natural solution before assuming that it's something particularly spiritual, uniquely sort of given by the Lord. And so we're going to talk about five potential causes of dryness and what to do about them. First of all, a first potential cause, which is probably the first thing I'm going to try and evaluate, is basically like your emotional sort of health. Like, do you have access to your emotions? Has something happened to you in your life where to kind of cope with it, to deal with it, you've basically numbed your emotions. And because you've sort of numbed yourself and your like affect is sort of turned way down, that is naturally going to overflow into your prayer. And so again, like you may not feel much in life. And now when you come to prayer, because of how humanity works in the spiritual life, you're not going to feel much in prayer. And depending on the gravity of it, depending on the severity of it, in some cases, actually the best place to go to work through that and to heal it, which is then going to overflow and have a positive effect in your spiritual life, is going to be something like counseling or therapy, right? There are professionals out there who are very well trained at understanding how we turn off our emotions and what we can sort of do to have access to our heart again. So that's the first thing, is just, have we turned off our emotions? And is there a way we can sort of get some natural help to turn them back on? Secondly, is dryness in prayer really like the fruit of like a radical distraction? And there's a million things going. And so it's like really hard to focus. It's really hard to encounter the Lord. It's really hard to hear the Lord because there's all this stuff going on in our head, right? Like the Lord's trying to whisper to us and we're at like some sort of concert with the music turned way up. And it's like, I can't hear anything. And is it because the Lord's not speaking, or is it because of what else is going on in our life and that we've allowed in our head? It's just making it so that we're deaf to the Lord's voice, right? And so this is in line with one of my favorite quotes from a writing by St. Charles Borromeo. And he's talking to a priest who's sharing his struggles about being distracted during the Mass. And St. Charles says, like, well, what were you doing in the sacristy? You know, were you talking? Were you sort of playing games? Were you being distracted, doing work, whatever, in the sacristy? And not being recollected, because that's going to overflow right into Mass. And okay, before you were in the sacristy, like what were you doing with the rest of your day? And because all of that is going to have an effect on our prayer, right? Some of us like the idea of us being able to do whatever we want, say 23 hours of the day, and we go in for that 1 hour of holy hour, and we want to have like peace and quiet and intimacy with the Lord. And to think that we can do that without looking at how these other things are going to affect our life, right? It's like trying to go have like a super hard workout without thinking that what you eat or how you sleep is going to affect like your capacity to work out. And that's just not how, again, humanity works. Okay. And so what we want to do, again, if we're distracted, really struggling in prayer, is take a look at like, what am I filling my mind with? Again, am I being over anxious? Am I spending time to actually be recollected and be still? Am I always sort of stimulating my mind through what I'm looking at, what I'm listening to? And perhaps the invitation at the service of deeper prayer and more sort of consolation or intimacy in prayer is going to be rooting out some of these other things in our life, not just doing something different during our time of prayer. Thirdly, and this is a real one, is there a lack of effort? Is there a laziness in prayer? You know, at particular levels of the spiritual life, like, it's going to require a good amount of effort to do meditation and to do mental prayer. And so some examples would be like, okay, maybe you're trying to do Lectio Divina and you like kind of read over the gospel one time really quickly. You find a word you like, you try and go with it there. And it's just like, you're kind of like always moving. You're sitting there and maybe you're daydreaming, and it's not actually distraction. It's just lack of effort. And so it is good. Like if there is some struggles with overall in life with slothfulness, if there is some of that, like let's take a look and see if that is also affecting our prayer lives. Is part of the dryness the fruit of our laziness? And is the invitation then to asking the Lord for a little bit more grace and to really kind of engaging the will and putting in the work? Possibility. Is there a lack of desire? Is there just a lack of desire? Is there a lack of hunger? Is there a lack of experience of poverty? So we're kind of coming to the Lord and we're coming, if you will, to pray, and we're coming to drink from the waters of life. But we're already really saturated and we're already really full. And this, again, like how this happens is just by overconsumption. How this happens is kind of over satisfying all of our desires and just not kind of saying no. And it can be overeating, it can be over entertainment, it can be through bad things, it can be too much good things. Am I just too full? I'm not hungry, I'm not poor. And part of that is I'm not coming to the Lord with this place of need. I'm coming to the Lord as like, okay, this is a duty to do, it's a nice thing to do. And that's often going to bear fruit with like a coldness or a dryness or an emptiness to the prayer experience. So perhaps the invitation is to a greater simplicity, a greater austerity, maybe even a little bit of penance or some sort of like fasting of the senses in your life. Something to look at. And the most grave and serious cause of dryness of prayer, of course, is going to be sin itself. If we're living a life of sin, if we're closing the doors to the Lord, if he's asking us to do stuff and we're just saying no to him, that's going to have a really deep effect on our prayer lives, right? Like for us authentically to pray, like prayer is the work of grace in our souls, communicating to the Lord, right? And us participating in it. And if we're killing grace through mortal sin, if we're shutting down grace by shutting doors and saying no's, that is going to deeply affect our potential for intimacy with the Lord. And the cure to that, the invitation is conversion. The invitation is conversion. Conversion is important for prayer, holiness, and authentic growing in holiness, and authentic trying to ask the Lord to give us the grace to be renewed and radical surrender. All of that is actually going to deeply affect our capacity and our engagement with the Lord. So is what's happening the fruit of sin, and is the invitation repentance and conversion? Now, if we've gone through all that and that's not it, or it's not clear, okay, like, is there an invitation of the Lord simply to persevere? Is there an invitation to the Lord to say, like, I know you're here, I love you, I choose you, I'm here? Is it just sort of a season of dryness, as natural relationships have natural seasons? Is this just a season in our spiritual life? Okay, Lord, I'm here. I'm here. I don't quite understand it. I certainly don't like it, but I'm not going anywhere. I'm going to abide. I'm going to remain. I choose you. I love you. I know you. I know who you are. I know you choose me. I love you. Okay. And just to kind of pray into that. Of course, there's other things to do. It's a bigger conversation, but I think this is a good beginning for understanding dryness of prayer, some evaluations. And if none of those are it, let's go ahead and just make an act of faith and continue to cry out to the Lord and have confidence that he's using everything, that he's using it to purify us, that it's a beautiful offering to him. And it's a great way for us to deepen our love and our yes and our desires and our cry for him. And that the Lord is never outdone in generosity. Thanks again for watching. Please know my prayers for you, especially in your prayer life. And I look forward to seeing you again next week. Remember, we are pilgrims on this earth. Somos peregrinos, poco a poco.
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1: Across the centuries, the search for truth has never ceased, and one mind still stands as a guiding light. Welcome to the Thomistic Mind with Dr. Reed. I'm Dr. Jason Reed, Associate Professor of Philosophy and Chair of the Theology and Philosophy Department at Divine Word College Seminary. In addition to teaching seminarians and religious at Divine Word, I also teach those in formation for the Permanent Diaconate Program in the Archdiocese of Dubuque, offering courses like the Philosophy of God, Christology, Metaphysics, Epistemology, and Trinitarian Theology. Here, we walk in the footsteps of St. Thomas Aquinas, exploring the mysteries of existence, the nature of God, and the pursuit of wisdom that shapes the soul. That journey begins now. Welcome to another episode of The Thomistic Mind. I'm Dr. Jason Reed, your host. And in this lecture, in this talk today, we continue our discussion of the nature of proof. Right, last time we looked at what validity was, what an argument is, what truth is, and we saw how when you're evaluating an argument, or when you're thinking about an argument, when you're thinking about someone trying to prove something to you, or you're thinking about trying to prove something to someone else, we only should accept conclusions if two things are true and if two things are clearly true. The first thing is when we accept a conclusion, if we're pondering a conclusion, thinking about something, we want to look at whether the reasoning works, or whether it's a good argument in the functional, formal sense. That's questions of validity, right? Validity is where the argument is a good one, meaning that if the premises are true, the conclusion has to be true. Then the second point that needs to be clear in an argument is whether the statements are in fact true, whether the statements themselves, right, match reality. That is, are the statements telling it like it is? Then what's a proof? A proof is an argument that has both true premises and valid reasoning. Right? That's the ultimate goal of logical argument. That's the gold standard, to reach the truth through correct reasoning, and that means having validity and truth. And last time, we looked at seeing this idea of proof and logic and soundness. We saw it in action by looking at the scriptures. And I asked the audience, after listening to the Sadducees debate Jesus over the resurrection, I didn't really explain what the conclusions were. I kind of left you as the viewer to kind of maybe anticipate what the problem the Sadducees think they have over Jesus. That is, the Sadducees, and I'll read the text again. The Sadducees believe they've got a really good argument that proves something that Jesus and his followers do not want to accept, and in an indirect way validates their belief or their disbelief in the resurrection. So this is in Matthew chapter 22. So let me read.

read the passage, see if you can't pick out the premises, see if you can't think, ah, here's the conclusion, see if you can't find the logic of the Sadducees' position. Okay, starting in verse 23. Quote, "The same day, some Sadducees came to him, saying there is no resurrection." Right? In the Sanhedrin, you had Sadducees and you had Pharisees. Pharisees were like Nicodemus, Joseph of Arimathea, who believed in immortality, who believed in the Messiah, believed in a resurrection, at least a general resurrection. And then you had the Sadducees, which is another sect of the Sanhedrin, who only accepted the first five books. That is, they only accepted the Pentateuch as divinely inspired. And the Sadducees did not believe in immortality of the soul. And I believe they did not, Sadducees did not believe in the existence of angels, I believe. Okay, so that's who's coming to debate him. Deniers of the resurrection and those who simply affirm the Pentateuch and nothing else. And so they say to him, "Teacher," back to the verses, "Teacher, Moses said, if a man dies childless, his brother shall marry the widow and raise up his children for his brother. Now, there were seven brothers among us. The first married and died childless, leaving the widow to his brother. The second did the same, and so also the third down to the seventh." So they've all married her. "Last of all, the woman herself died. In the resurrection, then whose wife of the seven will she be? For all of them had married her." So how is this an argument? What's the reconstruction? Well, if we break down the argument, here's what the Sadducees are saying. Here are their premises. Premise one is, if a man dies, having no son, his brother shall marry his wife and raise up the child for his brother. That's the law. So we don't want to deny that premise. Right? That's a solid premise. The law teaches that. Okay. Next premise, number two. There were seven brothers. That's just a fact. Okay, so that's a true statement. That's a true premise. Three, the first, having married a wife, died, and not having issue or not having children, left his wife to his brother. That's just another fact, which is true. Okay, so there were seven brothers. The first one married a wife, didn't have children, and the second brother married her. Another fact. In like manner, the second and the third and so on to the seventh. So that just happened. Right? And why? Not only is it a fact, but it's also part of the law. Right? This is what's supposed to happen. So not only are these things happen, they're lawful. Okay, so because we don't want to make the mistake between just because something's factual doesn't mean it's lawful. No, these are not only facts that happened, but under the law, these are facts that should have happened. Okay, and then the last one just simply is a statement of the truth that the woman died. So you've got the law, you've got the law directing facts, and then you've got the wife dying, the woman dying. Now, what I asked you last time was this. My question to the listener, to the viewers, is why do the Sadducees think there's a problem here? Like, what's the big deal? Why are they coming to Jesus with this instance of a woman in their midst having this relationship with her husband and her husband's brothers? So they must think they've got him somehow. They must think that this argument is so good that's going to trap Jesus. And so my question for you was, can you see what that trap was going to be? What's the problem? Well, there's a hint at the problem with the question they asked. At the resurrection, and so meaning what? Just as you Pharisees say, and just as you Jesus says, and your followers, whose wife of the seven shall she be? For all had her, right? They're all lawfully married to her. Why is this a puzzle? Why is this a conundrum that the Sadducees think that Jesus has to solve? One woman, seven husbands, in the afterlife, whom she married to. Well, this is where logic comes in, okay? Logic can show us, by just following the truth of those premises, what are the possible inferences. Well, if we take the scenario, right, she's either married to one, or she's married to all of them.
Because that's what the law says. Okay, this is what the Sadducees are thinking. The law says, right, she's either married to one or all of them. So using their form of argument, given those premises, there's only really three possible inferences. You can say she's married to all seven. You could say that. You could also say that she's just married to just one of them and not to the others. Or you could just say there's no resurrection. And so what the Sadducees are saying is that the problem of who she's married to is generated by adding resurrection to it. See, the problem with, and this is what the Sadducees are thinking, and we could see this from the logic. The Sadducees are saying, look, this whole logical problem, who she's married to, is driven by the absurd position. Again, this is just the Sadducees thinking. Right? These two absurd positions that she's married to all seven, which would be polygamy, that denies the law. Or she's unfairly and arbitrarily just related, married to one of them. That's also unlawful because she's legitimately married to all of them. And this is driven by the fact that they believe in a resurrection. So what they want to say, right, is that they want the Jesus and his followers to simply just deny the resurrection. If you deny the resurrection, then you don't have to worry about marriage in the resurrection, and then you don't have to worry about this problem within the law. Right? That is, the problem of arbitrariness and polygamy is driven by the added premise that when people are resurrected, they're in the state in which they were in life. That is, when it seems like what the Sadducees' understanding of resurrection is this: if so-and-so is resurrected, then the state that they're resurrected into is the one they had in the previous life or in the life before. I mean, that seems to be obvious, right? Isn't that right? Jesus sees this and points out that what's driving the absurdity is your false assumption. So here's his answer, right? Jesus answered them, "You are wrong because you know neither the scriptures nor the power of God. For in the resurrection, they neither marry nor are given in marriage, but are like angels in heaven." So there's the first response. Who said that when you're resurrected, that you're resurrected in the exact same state that you were before? That is, the life, the resurrected life, is not identical to the life you had before. So because those who are resurrected in the resurrection, they're not married, then the question who she's married to is a non-question. That is, it's the Sadducees' understanding of resurrection is what's driving their own confusion about it. So first he corrects the factual error. In the resurrection, there is neither marriage, so they're not given in marriage, and they don't actually have marriage. That's the first thing. And then he says, but what about the resurrection of the dead? He says, as for the resurrection of the dead, have you not read what was said to you by God? I am the God of Abraham, the God of Isaac, and the God of Jacob. He is God not of the dead, but of the living. And when the crowd heard it, they were astounded at his teaching. I mean, that's just some powerful statements from the Lord. Now, there's an important philosophical, apologetic, logical point here. Right, you see that Jesus, when he's arguing with the Sadducees, he's not quoting from later books of the Hebrew Bible. He's not like appealing to Daniel or certain verses in Psalms or later biblical Maccabees, where there are more clearer statements about a resurrection. No, he's quoting the Pentateuch. Why? Why would Jesus use Genesis for the reality of the resurrection? Again, when it looks from an apologetic standpoint, some other verses might be clearer. Because the Sadducees would agree that Genesis is sacred scripture.
This is a profound methodological point, a profound statement of prudence on the Lord's part. That is, when Jesus is discussing and debating, he's going off shared authorities. Right? Jesus is basically telling the Sadducees, you don't understand your own books. You don't even understand how to read. You're reading Genesis wrong. Your own books that you accept, that he is the God of Abraham, the God of Isaac, and the God of Jacob. He is God of not of the dead, but of the living. Meaning the Sadducees, based upon their own books, should believe in the resurrection. It's a masterstroke of debate, a masterstroke of how one goes about dialoguing and arguing for the faith. Okay, so what does this Sadducees argument failure tell us? It tells us what soundness does not look like, or it's what an unsound argument looks like. The argument's not sound, although it is valid. It isn't sound because there is a false premise. And Jesus, the Lord, is outdoing the Sadducees in both logic, and he's out-arguing with the experts. He's pointing out that your argument is driving a false conclusion because you have a false premise. And so the point here is another example of just learning logic, learning an argument, how it works. We can actually see Jesus at work in ways that we maybe not have seen before. He's really an expert at using logic and argument. It's fascinating. Okay, so that's Jesus confronting an unsound argument. But later, let's move on to what a sound argument is. And again, I want you to see the power of logic, the power of premises leading to a conclusion. The power when you add truth and validity together. And the passage I'm going to refer to is now later in Matthew 22, when the Pharisees come and they try to test him. So this is now in verse 34 of chapter 22 of Matthew. Listen to these words. Quote, when the Pharisees heard that he had silenced the Sadducees, so Jesus has taken them to task and the Sadducees are done. The Pharisees now are coming in to ask him a question to test him. Verse 36, teacher, which commandment in the law is the greatest? He said to him, you shall love the Lord your God with all your heart and with all your soul and with all your mind. This is the greatest and first commandment. And a second is like it. You shall love the neighbor as yourself. On these two commandments hang all the law and the prophets. Beautiful. What's the greatest commandment? Loving the Lord your God with all your heart, with all your soul, and with all your mind. That ends in verse 40. Now, starting in verse 41, we get a little window of what it means to love God with your mind. Loving God with your mind means, partly, that you're able to engage in dialogue with those who you disagree with, to be able to debate, right, objections to the faith. Because the very next line, here's what happens. The Pharisees were gathered together. Now Jesus is asking them a question. That's one of the most. This is such a great logical and argument tactics at work. He asked them about David. So anyway, so Jesus answered their questions. Now he's going to ask them his own question. Jesus asked them a question. What do you think of the Messiah? Whose son is he? The Pharisees said to him, the son of David. Jesus said to them, how is it then that David, by the Spirit, calls him Lord, saying, the Lord said to my Lord, sit at my right hand, and until I put your enemies under your feet. If David thus calls him Lord, how can he be his son? To see the genius of this, to see the logical rigor and the power of argument of what Jesus is saying, we can quote-unquote reconstruct his argument, break it down into premises. Okay, that's what logic does.
We break arguments. We break down bits of prose, whether it be blog post, book, whatever. We break down bits of prose, and we try to find the logical method implications at work. That's what I'm doing here. Okay, so based on what he said, we have a premise. The first premise is the Messiah is David's son. That's premise one. The Messiah is David's son. Who gave that premise? The Pharisees. The Pharisees offered that premise. So that's a true premise. Then the second premise is, by the Spirit, David calls the Messiah David's Lord. And that's from Psalm 110, which is a sacred text of the Pharisees. So, if David says something by the Spirit, then it's true. Because here's what when Jesus says, by the Spirit, David calls the Messiah David's Lord, that is based upon a hermeneutical principle that if David or a prophet says something by the Spirit, so if David says X by the Spirit, X is true. Now that's an implied premise. It's not stated. It's implied. Okay. So if by the Spirit David calls the Messiah David's Lord, and if when David says something by the Spirit it's true, then three, it follows, thus it is true that the Messiah is David's Lord. That's just a logical inference from two. And if what David says by the Spirit's true, then it's true. So we've got, it's true that the Messiah is David's Lord. However, the first premise says that the Messiah is also David's son. So if the Messiah is David's son and the Messiah is David's Lord, then it follows, it is true that David's son, who is the Messiah, is also David's Lord. So David's son is David's Lord, and that's a logical conclusion from premises 1 and 3. But this is false. I mean, this is what the Pharisees, so put yourself in the Pharisees' mindset. Wait a minute. So if it's true that David's son is David's Lord, that can't possibly be true because we all know that no son is their father's Lord. No son is their father's Lord. But yet that's what follows. And so there's a crisis here. What's the crisis? Is that the logical conclusion, what logically follows from what the answer that the Pharisees gave, is that David's son is David's God. If it is true that David's son is David's Lord, then it follows that David's son is David's God. But that's false. There's no way for David's son to be David's God. There's no way for David's son to be David's Lord. And so why is this a crisis? Because we have David saying something false, saying something illogical, saying something that can't be true, when he's speaking by the Spirit. You can say he's not speaking by the Spirit, but of course that denies your whole religion, right? You deny, right, the prophetic gift of David. Can't do that if you're a Pharisee. You can't give up David's prophetic gift. But yet you're logically compelled to say somehow that David's son is David's God. But yet this seems false. So how can it? So obviously, but it can't be false. So how can it be true? How can it be true that David's son is David's God? Because in some sense, David's son is somehow God of Israel. So what Jesus is showing you is that what logically follows. See, it's what logically follows is the problem. David's son is God. David's son is God. Now think of what that means to a Pharisee. This is mind-blowing. But why are they in trouble? Because
of the objective rules of logic. Because of the objective logical principles of inference, there's no way to get around the logic of Psalm 110. There's no way to get around the logic of the nature of the Messiah. Like, it's game over. David's son is God. Of course, what do we know? Well, Jesus is David's son. That's what those genealogies are about in the Gospels. Jesus is an heir from the line of David. So somewhere along the line of David's sons, somewhere along the line, there's God. One of those is going to be God. Now, how do you answer that? How do you answer that a son, because David's son's a human being, right? David's son is born of a woman, flesh and blood. How could that possibly be God? Well, if God can become incarnate, right? That's what we see here. We see that the incarnation of the second person of the Trinity, right, taking on flesh, right, the Word becoming flesh and making His dwelling among us, that's the answer to this logical problem. How is David's son God? Because God the Son became incarnate in Mary. That's what follows. So the revelation of the incarnation is what helps solve this crazy conclusion from Psalm 110. Again, the power of argument, the power of logic. This is just, it's great stuff. Now, so that's his argument. He gives that argument, right? He asks the question, right? How can David, who the Messiah is his son, call him Lord? What's their response? No one was able to give him an answer. Nor from that day did anyone dare to ask him any more questions. So this is the Thomistic Mind with Dr. Jason Reed. I'm professor of philosophy at Divine Word College, and I teach part-time in the permanent diaconate program for Archdiocese of Dubuque, which I love doing. I love teaching in these places. I love philosophy, you can't tell. I love logic. And one of the reasons I love philosophy and love logic is it makes what Jesus is saying exciting. It points out to just the genius of the Son of God. Here he is giving this proof. He is proving from their own book that the man standing in front of them is God. That is, this is the beauty of it. Jesus, in a way, is proving to the Pharisees who he's talking to that he's God. He who is talking to you, this man from Nazareth, right, this carpenter's son, is God in the flesh. In a sense, that's what follows. Now, why also is this a call for argument? Because the premises of his argument, the Pharisees affirm. The religious leaders of the day agree with the premises. And because the logic is valid, they have to believe logically, necessarily, inevitably, that conclusion that David's son is God, somehow. It's inescapable. See, that's how logic works when it's done right. It forces the mind to go in a certain direction. It helps us find the truth. So again, this is not just some sort of game that Jesus is playing with them. This isn't trying to show who's the smartest person in the room. No, logic apply to the scripture under the teaching of Jesus, he's revealing truth to them, because when truth is logically related to it together, you get another truth. Truth leads to truth. And so that was, as you wrap up this first segment here, that's sort of the takeaway here. All right, the takeaway is that we see logic working with the premises that the Pharisees give, and Jesus revealing truths about his personhood. Okay, so again, this is the Thomistic Mind. We've looked at some
how logic is working in Jesus' teaching. So this is a sound argument. Like, this is the, Jesus is giving an argument that fits the gold standard. The sound argument is Jesus' son is God. Jesus' son is God. Okay, well, it's about time for a break. Please stay with us. And next segment, we'll dive into more of Jesus' teaching and show you how powerful the soundness is. The church teaches that a solid education and grounding in philosophy is necessary to find the truth and avoid error, to understand the mysteries of divine revelation, to grasp the church's doctrine, and to engage an unbelieving world. Philosophy is so valued by the church that she requires it to form the intellectual life of her priests. Read Thomas is an online program created to make this intellectual formation more widely accessible. Developed and taught by Dr. Jason Reed, the courses combine academic rigor with a spirit of faith, presenting the great themes of classical and Thomistic philosophy in a way that is clear, structured, and faithful to the Catholic intellectual tradition. Participants encounter fundamental questions of philosophy through topics such as the pursuit of wisdom, an introduction to philosophy, an overview of philosophy's origins, methods, and enduring questions. There's He Who Is, examining the classical view of God's attributes and their theological and spiritual implications. We also have The Mystery of Existence, the philosophy of creation, exploring the metaphysical principles underlying the doctrine of creation. Then we have The Three-Person God, the mystery of God's inner life, a philosophical study of the Trinity's inner relations. There's also St. Thomas Aquinas' philosophy of the angels, where we consider the nature and role of spiritual beings in Thomistic thought, and further courses that engage the treasures of the Catholic intellectual tradition. Reed Thomas seeks to cultivate not only knowledge, but also a deeper appreciation of the harmony between faith and reason, helping participants enter more fully into the wisdom of St. Thomas Aquinas and the Church's philosophical heritage. The website is www.reedthomist.com. That's www.reedthomist.com. The email is reed.thomist@gmail.com. That's reed.thomist@gmail.com. At Reed Thomas, we believe the life of the mind is for every Christian. Welcome to the second half of our show today, the second half of the program on the Thomistic Mind with Dr. Jason Reed, as we dive into the nature of proof. And this, we left off with Christ giving a sound argument that the Son of David is David's God. That is, the Son of David, a man, is God, i.e., the one who they're debating is God in the flesh. Pretty powerful stuff. So, again, that's how logic works. What I want to move into now for the second segment is I want to look at some famous verses from John chapter 6. John chapter 6. We're going to see logic at its best, in a way. Okay? So we'll see how logic is used and how even certain folks in the scripture are making logical inferences. Okay. So I'm going to starting in verse 51. Of John chapter 6. Verse 51 of John chapter 6. Quote, Jesus says, I am the living bread that came down from heaven. Whoever eats of this bread will live forever. And the bread that I will give for the life of the world is my flesh. I am the living bread that came down from heaven. Whoever eats of this bread will live forever. The bread that I will give for the world is my flesh. What's the logic here? Okay, well, the first premise is going to be, if you eat this bread, you will live forever. Eating the bread that came down from heaven, you will live forever. And that's the first premise. Eating bread, if eating bread, then live forever. Second premise is, this bread that you're eating is Christ's flesh. The bread that you're eating, the bread in premise one, is Christ's flesh.
Now, he doesn't say this, but what logically follows? What logically follows is what the Jews say in verse 52. Verse 52 says, Jews then disputed amongst themselves, saying, how can this man give us his flesh to eat? Why do they ask that question? Because what logically follows, eating flesh, live forever, and this bread is Christ's flesh. Eating Christ's flesh entails living forever. That's the logical conclusion. That's the valid conclusion. Eating bread, if you eat this bread, you will live forever. Second premise, but this bread is Christ's flesh. Therefore, conclusion, eating Christ's flesh entails living forever. And so they asked the question. They made the logical inference. Their question is based upon the logical following, the logical conclusion that follows the premises that Jesus provided. And so what happens? The Jews see it. They see the logical implication. Well, how can this work? How can this man give us his flesh to eat? I have put that verse, and I have put it in that logical structure for years. And so I don't know if many of you might know this or not, but I'm a convert to the Catholic Church. And so as a convert, most of my life, I did not believe in what Catholics call, and Eastern Orthodox call, the real presence. Meaning, I did not believe, nor was I taught, that the host at church, whether church would be if you're Protestant, right? Because I grew up in a Methodist church, and the first Sunday of every month, we had communion. That's what we call it in the Methodist church. In a standard Protestant church, you have communion. And what happens is there are these baskets, and they'll pass around, at least in my church they did this, they pass them around, and there were little crackers in there. So they'd pass it around, you pull the cracker out, and you'd hold on to it. And then the next thing they pass around, these little vials, these little very tiny plastic cups filled with grape juice. It was always grape juice. And so you would get the cracker in your hand, and you get the little thing of grape juice in your hand. And then we'd say a prayer, right, remembering his death, remembering his sacrifice for us on the cross. And as remembering and contemplating that, we're eating the cracker and we're drinking the grape juice because he says, this is the Last Supper, right? This is my cup of the new covenant. You know, this is my drink, eat this bread. So that's what we were thinking, right? So again, this was just symbolic. Never thought this was real. I never really gave it much thought, really. And I was raised in that sort of faith. I was raised and lived and grew up with people who thought the same way. Okay, well, years later, as I began reading and doing theology and becoming a philosophy instructor, I come across these logic books, and I come across these Catholic apologetics books and then responses to Catholic apologetics. And one of the things that really, I wouldn't say divides, but one of the more controversial issues amongst Christians is this idea of real presence. Is this wafer, is this host in the priest's hand what the Catholics say it is, that this really is his body, right? When you go to Mass and the priest holds up the host, he says, the body of Christ. And what the priest means is, this is not kind of like a body. It's not a symbol of the body. This really is his body. This is, you're eating his flesh. Of course, it's under the auspices, right? Under the properties of bread, right? This is what's called a sacramental presence, right? This is a non-bloody body, a non-flesh body, but it's a body nonetheless. Hence, but this is one of the mysteries, right? And we can talk about that some other time. But anyway, that's what the doctrine is. Same thing with the cup, right? When you go up to drink out of the cup, they say the blood of Christ. Okay. So for years, I thought the Catholic case was pretty weak, and I think one of the reasons why is I never gave it much thought, to be honest with you. But as I continued to study St. Thomas and study the Summa and study just Catholic philosophers, I always was
I became more curious. Why would someone of these philosophers and theologians' acumen, why would people who are this sharp believe that this is really his body and his blood? So I started reading and diving into the scriptures in ways I haven't before. And when I came across John chapter 6, because a student of mine who was a who was my grader, he was my research assistant, grading assistant, he's now got a PhD in philosophy of his own, and he's the director of a philosophy program. He's just a really sharp guy, wonderful guy. Anyway, the thing I liked about this student was just how patient they were, and they really didn't have the dog in the fight, right? So they would be very charitable in how they interpreted things. So I'm walking out in the hallway, and this assistant of mine's grading, and just maybe sort of out of exasperation, I just said to him, "How can the Catholics possibly believe that that's his real body and that's his real blood?" He picks up the Bible, turns to verse 51. "I am the living bread that came down from heaven. Whoever eats of this bread and will live forever, and the bread that I will give for the life of the world is my flesh." And he closed the book and went back to grading. And I thought, "You stinker." And I said, "If you ever become Catholic, I'm not talking to you anymore." Okay, so I'm sitting here thinking about that, and I could not let that go. All right, well, I teach logic, and so I know an argument when I see one. That's what happens. The more when you get trained in logic, you can't, once you see arguments, you can't unsee them. When you see premises, when you see conclusions, you'll start to see them, which is one of the benefits. So I saw an argument here, and here was the argument. Premise one was Jesus saying, "Eating this bread, you live forever." Second premise, this bread you're eating is Christ's flesh. What logically follows? Eating his flesh, you live forever. And then I read in verse 52, the exact question I had was being asked by the Jews. How could he possibly mean this? How can this man... How can Jesus possibly for us to believe that we have to eat his flesh? And so it's one of those few moments, one of those few opportunities where the exact question, the question that logically follows from his teachings, the sacred scripture is asking my question. Because what are they claiming? They're claiming that the antecedent in the conclusion looks false. Eating Christ's flesh looks false. Which means they're making the logical inference. They're drawing that conclusion. And so what's their point? Their point is that Jesus is saying that it's sufficient for new life is to eat his flesh. That's false at best, absurd at worst. What a silly thing to say, that eating his flesh is sufficient for living forever. What's he talking about? And what does Jesus say? So that's the logical inference. Does Jesus say, no, you misunderstand a premise? He could say that, right? Because remember, logic deals with validity and truth. If the premises are valid, the argument's valid, that conclusion follows. Well, that's a valid argument. That's a validly drawn conclusion. But the reason why it's a validly drawn conclusion is because it's taking the eating of Christ's flesh in a literal sense. How do you eat bread? You grab a piece of bread and you eat it. That's how eating's being used in the argument. With your mouth and your teeth. And chewing and swallowing. That's what eating means. That's how you eat bread. And so that same use of eating bread is used to eating flesh. So you're telling me that I have to put flesh in my mouth and chew it and swallow it. That makes no sense. This is crazy. So that's what logically follows. Here's what Jesus could have said. No, you misunderstand a premise, just like he did before with the Sadducees. The Sadducees had a false premise. They misunderstood resurrection, so he corrected them. You don't understand the scriptures, you understand the resurrection. In the resurrection, they're not married. So he corrects
the misunderstanding. He corrects their logical inference. So if this is not what they should be inferring, then Jesus would say, no. What I mean by eating my flesh, I mean something different. You're misunderstanding what I mean by meat. Eat. You're misunderstanding what I mean by flesh. You're mistaken somewhere. Because that's what logically follows. I will beat that drum again. Eating Christ's flesh means live forever is the logically necessary conclusion that follows eating bread, it live forever, and this bread that you eat is his flesh. So what's Jesus' response? Is a premise wrong? Is there another premise we're not thinking of? Is there some sort of distinction we need to make? Let's find out. Verses 53 through 58. So Jesus said to them, "Truly, truly, I tell you." Now, very truly or truly, truly, in seminary lingo, this is a test question. This is, so when Jesus says truly, truly, he's writing it on the board, right? Put this in your blue book, right? This is something that's, this is going to be on the test. Okay, very, very, very truly, or truly, truly, I tell you, or amen, amen, that sort of thing. Unless you eat the flesh of man, unless you eat the flesh of the Son of Man and drink his blood, you have no life in you. Those who eat my flesh and drink my blood have eternal life, and I will raise them up on the last day. For my flesh is true food, and my blood is true drink. Those who eat my flesh and drink my blood abide in me, and I in them. Just as the living Father sent me, and I live because of the Father, so whoever eats me will live because of me. This is the bread that came down from heaven. Not like that which your ancestors ate, and they died. But the one who eats this bread will live forever. Wow. Wow. So, that's his response. Response to what? Well, there's a conclusion. Eating Christ's flesh entails living forever. The Sadducees say that's absurd. You can't possibly mean that the antecedent is true. You can't possibly say that eating his flesh and drinking blood works. That's absurd. So how does Jesus respond to the conditional? If you eat Christ's flesh, you'll live forever. How does he respond? Well, he repeats it. He repeats the premise or the conclusion. Not eating Christ's flesh, no life within you. He simply repeats the logical inference. He repeats the very thing that was confusing the audience. And then he says, eating Christ's flesh, you have eternal life and raised on the last day. He doesn't deny the conclusion. He adds to it. Not only does eating Christ's flesh, you have life within you. Now this life is eternal life and it's resurrected life. It's on the last day. That is, the life that I get from eating the flesh is going to raise me up. So he adds to the conclusion, the consequent. He doesn't, again, he's not denying any premise. Number three, Christ's flesh is true food and Christ's blood is true drink. He's now even developing that conclusion more. He's making the connection stronger. It's not that just Christ's flesh is this food, it's true food, real food. And not only is Christ's blood something to drink, it's real drink. It's not symbolic drink. It's not kind of like a drink. It's true drink. Christ's flesh is not just any kind of food. It's true food. I mean, it's food in the proper sense. It's not food in the metaphorical sense. You don't have, true food isn't a symbol. True food is not a memorial. So again, he develops the conclusion and makes the connection stronger between flesh and food, between blood and drink. Next point, eating Christ's flesh
if eating Christ's flesh, then you abide with Christ, and Christ will abide with the one who eats his flesh. He's developing it more. He's adding to that conclusion more. Not only does eating Christ's flesh give you life, not only did it give you eternal life and raised in the last day, but this is how I abide with Christ. This is how Christ lives within me. That's what abide means, living together. Christ will live with me, and I will live with him if I eat his flesh. You see what's going on here? He's not denying the logic. He's not denying any of the premises. He's expanding the argument. He's making the conclusion even more powerful. Then he says the next point, my fifth point I want to raise. Just as, so this is a logical point. This is called like an analogy or identity. Just as the Father sent him, and he lives because of the Father, which is literal. Was the Father send him? Yes. He's not metaphorically sent. He's not symbolically sent. He's literally sent. And just as the Father literally sends him, so he lives because of the Father. That's also literal. He gets his life from the Father. Just as the Father sent him, and he lives because of the Father, that's a literal sense. So eating this bread from heaven, eating Christ's flesh, one will live forever. That eating of this bread, which is eating his flesh, that also has to be literal because of the just as. Just as logically means in the same way. This is a logical point. This is a logical rule. So when you hear something say just as, it means in the same way. So if it's just as in a literal sense, then the other thing will be literal as well. So if, think of it this way, see if you can follow the logic. If X is just as Y, and X is literal, Y is literal. Right? There are lots of evangelicals and lots of Catholics who use this same argument to argue for the historicity of Jonah. For example, just as Jonah was in the fish for 3 days and nights, so the Son of Man will be in the heart of the earth. If the Son of Man being in the heart of the earth is literal, then Jonah's got to be literal. That is, if one's literal, the other's got to be literal. And if one is non-literal, the other one has to be non-literal. They go together. I've shared this with so many people. I mean, this is the power of logic. How do you avoid this? Just as X, the Father sending, that's literal. Just as that happened, so this will happen. Eating his bread from heaven, eating the Christ flesh will live forever. So what does he do? He doesn't deny premise. He doesn't deny logic. He affirms that same conclusion and he develops it, makes it stronger. That is, if the Pharisees thought it's absurd to eat his flesh, Jesus just made it worse. His answer makes it worse. Because it's not just life, it's eternal life. It's being raised. It's abiding with Christ. It's abiding with him. And it's living. I live because of it. I abide with Christ. He abides with me. It's now worse. What do you think the response is going to be? Yay? Oh, I see. Now I get it. It's not the response. Logic, together with truth, is forcing the listeners to deal with the truth of the real presence. Somehow, some way, I have to eat his flesh and drink his blood. I don't know how that works, but that's what he's saying. And we see that in verse 60.
in verse 60. When many of his disciples heard it, they said, "This teaching is difficult. Who can accept it?" And I thought, amen. Man, is this difficult. This is difficult for everybody. Not just Catholics or non-Catholics. Even this is tough for everybody. What's so difficult is the logical, that is the logical exactness and the logical clarity and the precision of his words. It's driving a difficult point home. Why is the teaching difficult? Because of his literal teaching and the logical inferences from the literal. That's how they heard it. They heard him say something literal. Because their question is in the literal sense. How can this man give us his body to eat? What does eat mean? Putting in my mouth, like I'm eating a sandwich. Is that what you mean? I think probably the fathers were thinking, well, he'll correct this. Right? He can't possibly mean that. And Christ answered in the very same sense of eat as the question. There's nothing difficult about a symbolic sense. There's nothing difficult about symbolic eating or metaphorical eating. The problem is logical. The problem they're having is a logical problem. The idea of eating flesh and drinking blood to have life is the logical conclusion to Christ's words. This is the Thomistic Mind with Dr. Jason Reed, and we are finishing up here in our second segment, talking about the power of argument and the power of soundness and the power of inference, the power of truth, the power of validity. And we're seeing Christ's words forcing our minds to accept something that seems very difficult to accept. Very difficult to accept. They ask a little question about flesh, and Jesus answers in literal sense. To have a Thomistic mind, to have a mind that's Catholic and philosophical, is to be able to think like this, right? So if this is what follows logically, then somehow that's true. They ask the literal question. He answers in the literal sense, hence the difficulty with the teaching. And what's the response? The followers who complained about the literal meaning, they abandon him. They leave him. They didn't ask a question. So do you really mean that? They didn't ask, surely you don't mean eat in the literal sense. I mean, because he'd already done that. Does Jesus' answer preempts any sort of response for clarification? I mean, he like quintuples down, as I just said. There's like five restatements and making it stronger. So he gave them their answer. Do you really mean that? And Jesus said, not only do I mean that, I can make it stronger. And I remember hearing this on one of Bishop Barron's talks on the Eucharist, when the language that Jesus uses for eat in his response is the same word that you would use for like an animal chewing a carcass. Arr, I mean, it's just so Jesus really intensifies the language, very much so. So what are we seeing here? The cap, truth matters, right? We went true premises. And Jesus gave us premises that are true, that blows the mind. And when the argument is valid, that is, when the reasoning holds together, when the argument is good, we get soundness. We find the truth. And this is the gold standard. So the truth of all of this, the truth of Jesus' teaching, comes from a conclusion drawn from a sound argument. And the more that one understands logic, the more that one gets trained in philosophy, the more one can be a light in this world. We need people to be logical. We need people to understand reasoning. And I think one of the problems with our witnessing is that people that we're witnessing to in the world today, I mean, people just aren't trained to think like this.
So it needs to start with us. It needs to start with us who are interested in the truth, who are interested in finding the truth. Let us be

is to journey with you through the world of philosophy, seeking truth, goodness, and beauty together. My hope is that today's conversation encourages you to think more deeply, live more wisely, and love more fully. Until next time, keep your mind fixed on the truth and your heart set on the highest good.

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3: This is a Messy Family Minute with Mike and Alicia Hernan. 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
1: The most glorious work of all, to praise God in His kingdom.
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1: Anyone who lives in love lives in God. And God lives in him.
0: What a wonderful thing is our church. This whole network is built on trust. The essence of evangelization is to tell everybody, Jesus loves you. We are all called to be great saints. Don't miss the opportunity. Just got a great group from our family here all over the country, and I just want to welcome them. Some have never been here. I may have never been here before. Oh, look at that. Yay. Oh, that's wonderful. Hey, that's great. Well, you'll be back. Bring a neighbor, all of you out there. You know, you should come. Why? To see Jesus. Say, well, I got Jesus in my parish. I'm glad if you can find him. Right, then you have him. But in this chapel, there's no question where he is. And so as soon as you walk in, you see the best sacrament. Because it's his house, isn't it? Huh? Who else you want to see in his house? A banner? What's a banner? A tree. No. That belongs in a florist or something. But in the house of God belongs God. That's that simple. Tomorrow is the Immaculate Conception. And a lot of people don't understand that. So I thought I'd explain to that. And somebody asked me to talk about marriage, which I know absolutely nothing about. Looked awful complicated, though. But anyway, then I think somebody else said family, youth. So we'll try to put every... We're going to have a smorgasbord tonight. I'm going to try to be good because it's the eve of the Immaculate Conception. But I don't promise anything. Because, you know, these just... come to my mind. A lot of people don't understand the Immaculate Conception because they don't understand the necessity of our dear Lord having that absolutely pure, holy tabernacle. Here's the chapter one of St. Luke's Gospel. The angel says, the Holy Spirit, hail full of grace. That's the first thing he says. What does that mean? It means full of God. Now, before redemption, there was original sin. There still is original sin. So there was no way to be forgiven of original sin. Until baptism came along, there was no way. You were born with it and you kept it. So, the very fact that he says full of grace means that there was a very, very special exception given to the Mother of God. Not for herself, but for her son. See, her son could not enter into her temple that was tarnished by the enemy or tarnished by sin. Does that make sense to you? Huh? You don't put a cake in a dirty pan. You don't put your jewelry in a rusty coffee can. Yeah, it's stupid. When you have something precious and you make a container

0: It's also precious. When I went to Italy so often and I'd always see these chalices, you know, I'd go nuts over chalices. And the more they had on them, the quicker I bought it. But they had it in a very special box. And it had grooves in it and very fine velvet. And then the lid came down and clasped, and it was brand new box. It was beautiful. And I used to think to myself, if man goes to that extent for a chalice, it wasn't blessed yet, but it was beautiful. And everything was just right, see? Well, now, are you under the impression that our dear Lord is going to come into the womb of a woman that had sin, original sin? That's not possible, see? So tomorrow's feast is the Immaculate Conception. And when the angel said, full of grace, he's telling us something very special. And the Holy Spirit will come upon you, and the power of the Most High will cover you. Well, see, none of that could happen if she still had the original sin. See, that's very simple. So I hope some of you tonight will understand the wonder of Mary tomorrow. You need to thank our Lord. See, if you go to Italy and you see this marvelous statue of Moses, biggest thing I ever saw, but you can see the veins in his hand and the statue of David and the Pietà, that Our Lady holding our Lord. Ah, the marvel of that statue. It didn't take him too long either. It was so perfect, and it is so perfect. Well, wouldn't it be terrible if you said to someone, now, who sculptured that statue? And I'd say, Michelangelo. I'm afraid it would prove your ignorance, because you would not understand the beauty of that statue and the talent it took to sculpture it. I mean, you would insult the artist or the sculptor. I did that to the guards in Rome. You go in the Basilica, and I was looking, and I went in there 4 or 5 times. We went in the 5th time, I think it was Sister Mary Joseph and I. And I stopped one of the guards there, you know, they keep walking around. And I said, who drew that painting? And he looked at me like Italians do sometime, you know. Like, where is this American ignoramus come from? So he looked at me like, ugh. He said to me, that is not a painting. I said, it looks like one to me. He said, it is a mosaic. I said, you're kidding. Well, nobody but an American would tell an Italian guard, you're kidding. He turned around and walked away. I said, Joseph, he's not too happy. She said, I thought it was a painting. I said, that's 2 of us dummies. Well, we walked up as far to that painting as we could. And there were, 16th of an inch, 1/8 of an inch pieces of glass, all pasted together to make muscles and arms and face and eyes so perfect that if you got a foot away, you thought it was a painting. And I thought, actually, if you ever went to the Basilica, there's only one painting in the whole place. Everything is a mosaic. And it was so wonderful. And I thought, what kind of artist did that? Well, I hope that proves to you that when the Father created Mary, He did a special job. And when you honor her Immaculate Conception, you honor God. Because he is the one that did it. When you deny that, now, our poor liberal brother, our little feminist, they don't believe in anything, you know. I don't know how you go to bed at night. You don't believe anything. When you die, you could be awful surprised. You know? Because all these beautiful things in the church, you kind of throw out the door. And this marvelous woman is my mother and your mother. I can call her a mother. If you want to read about a beautiful relationship of Our Lady to anyone, read Juan Diego of Guadalupe. And she would say, my son, and he'd say, little mother. Hmm. And it's a marvelous, marvelous story about how this Mantilla got this wonderful, wonderful picture of Our Lady. So, all of us who are Catholic anyway, or any Christian, should look at the purity of our mother. How does that affect me? What is that going to do to me? All of you youth out there who are goofing off constantly, not all of you, but quite a few of you, I don't know if you don't know God sees you. And I wonder if we knew that one truth, that God sees you. If you would do half the things you do. Some little kid came to me. Well, she wasn't too small, about 18. To me, she was a little kid. And she said, I don't believe there's fornication. I said, oh, you don't. What'd you do, your last date? She looked at me, that's a nun. I said, I may be a nun, but I'm not stupid. Well, I prefer not to say it. Aha! Fornication. She looked at me, I don't believe in it. I said, sweetheart, you see, it doesn't matter. If you don't believe in a red light, I would suggest you stop at it. Whether you believe in it or not. See? My sisters believe in yellow lights. I mean, they don't care about the red light. They believe in yellow lights. You see, they aim for the yellow light. Right under. So it's amazing to me that we are obedient. Isn't that amazing to you? That we're obedient to stop signs, red lights. A woman told me the other day she got a ticket. And why you get a ticket? Well, she said, I don't know. I said, what do you mean you don't know? She said, well, the policeman stopped me and said, why don't you stop at the stop sign? And I told him I did. He said, lady, you slowed down. Bet you never stopped. See, and she got a ticket. Some of you slow down, but you never stop. See, and you think because you slow down that you're in good shape. Well, she got a ticket. See, you can't get away with anything in this life. You think you do, but you're as blind as a bat. Because you cannot get away with anything. Even your neighbor knows what you do. If you don't tell your own friend on the phone, the neighbors are going to see. And that doesn't mean they're not looking at you, but you live too close. They know what you do. They know when you go out, when you come in. Everybody in the country who listens to EWTN knows when I'm sick. You know how they know? They see my chair, my stall empty at Mass. Say, where's mother? So I can't be sick without the whole country knowing. They all know when I'm sick. Somehow, you've got to realize. Did you ever try to hide a drunk? If you goofed off at the party, you really got crocked. Did you ever try to hide it the next morning? Huh? Anybody here ever get drunk? You can't hide it. Your eyes are swollen. Your eyes have closed. Your breath, oh. If somebody came too near you, they'd get drunk. You got a whopping headache. You're nauseated. Say, how do you know? My grandpa had a saloon. I used to see him going out. They looked pretty bad then, but the next morning they look even worse. So you can't hide it. You can't hide it. You can't even walk straight. See, there's nothing in life that's sinful that you can hide. Because if your neighbor doesn't see it, God does. Then what do you say to him? See? Now, everything good you do also is known by your neighbor and by God. The psalmist says, where can I go from your presence? Shall I go to the heights of heaven? Shall I go to the depths of the earth? You are there. And everything good you do affects the entire world. You know, our Lord said, let your light shine on top of the mountain. He didn't say candle, did he? Did it ever strike you? He said, light? Let your light shine. All they had was lamps, candles. But he said, light. What is the difference? A light is interior and it manifests itself outside of you. We call that holiness. A person that sees you sees Jesus. That's what each one of you is. That's why you were created by God, to see Jesus. I read a thing the other day, it came in the mail, about a new liturgy called Earth Day. Everybody had to come with their costume of earth. I couldn't figure that out. Did they come like a tree? Did you have horns like an antler? I mean, how did you go to that liturgy? It said, please dress like that part of nature appeals to you. Well, I love trees, but how would I go like a tree? I love the earth. Well, what would I do? I'd kind of look kind of earthy, I think. People say I talk earthy. Whatever that means. But you see, when we get mixed up this day and age, when you lose God, when you lose that special light, then you do crazy things. See? It also said, please bring your own bench. You go to a service you don't have anything to sit on? First they took away the kneelers, now they take away the pews, so now you bring your own bench. How do you like that? They used to charge you 10 cents for the pew. I never paid it. I thought, this is stupid. Why should I pay 10 cents to sit here? 1,000 people sat in this seat. It's God's house. Why should I pay 10 cents? That always passed over me. Or they did. Something happened. But now, the kneelers are gone, the pews are gone, now bring your own bench. That will really inspire people to go to liturgy. And then it said, also, bring your own lunch. You see, we get ridiculous when we have to, when we get away from the reality. I was born to know God, to love God, to serve God, to be happy with Him in this life and the next. I know there's a couple atheists watching me tonight. I feel your vibes coming through the tube. But see, it doesn't matter whether you believe in God. There is a God. It don't matter what you believe. It doesn't make Him out of existence because you don't believe. Friday, I went to the eye doctor and he gave an exam in my eyes, said it was doing fine. I turned my head on the chart, was the eye. It was, to me, the most magnificent thing I ever saw. Every part of that eye was on that chart. Can you imagine a tiny little baby in a mother's womb and that intricate eye that has a lens that can see, that can see color, can discern height, depth? What a marvel that is. And men study for years that tiny little eye. And then you say, there is no God. And I wonder, too, the horror of abortion. That you destroy that eye. See, we don't think. We don't think. We don't. We're not awestruck anymore. I've told you that many times. We're not awestruck at the wonder of God, at the wonder of His love, at the wonder that I was created at all. My mother and father were married 8 years before their divorce, and I was born. In 8 years, only one of me. I was the only one. Isn't that a marvel? God had to choose me. He had to look and say, you shall be. What a marvel. Whew. And since that's true, what do I do with that privilege? What do I do with that choice? What do I do? Do I do it like Our Lady did? Do I want to live a full life with God? Do I want to be faithful to my state in life? Do I want to know Him and love Him? Do I want to radiate His love? What do I want to do? How can I say thank you, Lord? See, we all have to begin to realize we are called by God, and some of you out there are not ready. Ooh, you're far from the Lord, tell you. You haven't been confession in years. You don't even know what to do. It doesn't matter. Go to a good priest. I say good priest because some of them don't think you commit any sin. You just go in there for nothing. And you get nothing coming out. Go to a priest who believes in sin. Say, Father, I want to go to confession. I haven't been there 35 years or 30 years. I don't even know what to say. Even I could tell you what to say. And He could tell you what to say. But get that soul in order. Bring that soul back to God. Do it tomorrow. You know tomorrow is a holy day of obligation. I think it is. They keep changing them. You know? You know? Is it still?
1: Yes. Yes.
0: How'd they miss that one? It's a holy day of obligation. Thank God it came on a Wednesday. You know, it's so funny. If it was a Saturday or a Monday, it got to get kicked out of the box. I don't know if the Lord's going to understand that. See? He said, Lord, I didn't go, or I didn't say Mass because it came on a Monday. And the Lord would say, I beg your pardon. He said, well, I didn't say Mass because it was on a Saturday. That's a good one. Why? Well, because I got to say Mass on Sunday. Oh. Well, why didn't you have Holy Day on Monday? Because I said Mass on Sunday. You what? Oh. That makes sense to you? No. No, it doesn't make sense to anybody, let alone God. You know, I can't imagine all you priests having a nervous breakdown because you got to say Mass Sunday and Monday. What are you ordained for? These people hunger for God. They hunger to adore Our Lady. They hunger for holy days of obligation. Who are you protecting? Oh, I'm overworked. Die in your duty. That's wonderful. Better to die with your boots on than to have to face the Lord and say, I was too tired. So is He. It happened to be a Friday. So is He. So it's a burden for parishioners. They got a 5 o'clock Mass, a 6 o'clock Mass, a 7 o'clock Mass. What's a burden? Huh? What is it? You too busy? Ah, you will not be too busy to die. And then, well, anyway, I got a call. Hello? Hi.
1: Hello.
0: Where are you from?
1: I'm calling from Laplace, Louisiana.
0: Wonderful. What's your question?
1: My question is, there's a lot of misunderstanding of what day we are celebrating tomorrow. Mm. Who's Immaculate Conception?
0: Right.
1: The people think that it's the Immaculate Conception of Jesus to Mary.
0: That's incarnation.
1: That's right.
0: Okay.
1: And we are trying to tell them that it is the conception of Jesus, of Mary to Anne and Joachim.
0: Right.
1: Which is the Feast of the Annunciation in March.
0: That's right.
1: Well, that's what I wanted to clarify because a lot of people are under the missing information that it's the Immaculate Conception of Jesus.
0: Yeah.
1: That would mean that he would only be in gestation for 16 or 17 days.
0: No. that would not be right. March 25th, we celebrate the Feast of the Incarnation. That's what I just read to you. Tomorrow, December 8th, we celebrate the wondrous gift and feast of the Immaculate Conception. That means that Our Dear Lady was conceived through Joachim and Anne without original sin. See? Now, John the Baptist was born without original sin. Jeremiah, Isaiah, born without original sin. Why? They was a special gift. When Our Dear Lady hastened to see Elizabeth, there was a reason for that. The child conceived in her womb, when she said, Fiat, be it done to me according to thy word, as soon as she saw Elizabeth, you're talking about a few hours, a few days, she said, who am I that the mother of my Lord should come to me? And there's where John was conceived in sin, but born without sin, at the presence of Jesus. Before he was 5 days old, Jesus began to redeem. Now, in Our Lady was born from Anne and Joachim. But she was conceived without sin. Everybody before that was conceived in original sin. Many of the prophets were conceived in original sin, like all of us are, except by a special privilege of God, they were born in grace. That's a mystery. But it's a very practical mystery. It just makes sense that our Lord had to prepare his mother. The father had to prepare the tabernacle for his son that was absolutely, totally untouched by Satan or by any sin. Does that make sense? And so Our Lady, tomorrow we celebrate the feast of her conception. That's the whole name of the feast. The Immaculate Conception is the whole explanation of the feast tomorrow. And we have to praise God. You know, all you feminists, you all missed the boat. You're all going the wrong direction. If you want women to have some kind of great honor and glory, you already got one. Mary. I'm not anti-men. You know, I love the whole bunch of you. And I call you men. But outside of Jesus, not one of you was conceived without original sin. See? But Jesus was a man, and that's what you have to imitate. You're a man. Don't let anybody call you it or human. Don't take away your dignity. So our dear lady was conceived without sin for our Lord's sake. The sinless one had to enter a sinless tabernacle. So tomorrow was her immaculate conception. So, we have another call. Hello?
2: Yes, Mother.
0: Yeah, where are you from?
2: North Tonawanda, New York.
0: Yeah.
2: I have a problem and I have a question, and maybe you can tell me how to answer my daughter.
0: Yeah.
2: We both have great devotion to the Blessed Mother and the Rosary. And in April, after 2 years of her prayers and everything, she finally found out she was pregnant. And after 3 weeks, she was told that it was an ectopic pregnancy. They had to remove the baby from the tube. Mm-hmm. Well, at that time, it seemed to have brought her faith stronger and more prayers and more novenas. And her and I together, I was very proud of her. She went in for an in vitro a couple of months ago. And even during the process of in vitro, while he was inserting the embryos, and I was with her at that time, she was saying out loud the Hail Mary, and the doctor had tears in his eyes saying, "What faith this girl has in the Blessed Mother." Well, today she found out it's another ectopic, and tomorrow she's scheduled to have the baby removed. And she is just totally heartbroken, and she felt that this was her special baby from the Blessed Mother. She was led to this doctor, and she's asking me with tears in her eyes, how could this be happening? And I don't know what to tell her.
0: Well, that's one of those mysteries in life, but one thing you can never do is lose heart, see? And first of all, in vitro fertilization is not approved by the church, see? So you don't want to continue doing something that is not to the will of God. Number two, you have to realize that the thing we need the most is the will of God. The thing we have to bow to is the will of God. But that doesn't mean she should lose heart. There are many instances when Sarah was one, Samuel's mother was another, Anne was another, when these women were way up there. Abraham's wife was 90. Zechariah. Ooh, let me tell you about Zechariah. Poor guy. Zechariah was a very smart man and a very old man. And so he went to the temple to offer sacrifice. And he went there. It was his turn. And suddenly an angel appeared to him. And the angel said, now this man is up in his years, way up. Your wife Elizabeth is to bear you a son, and you must name him John. This man was doting by that time, you know, like, he will be your joy, your delight. Many will rejoice. You'll be great in the sight of the Lord. From his mother's womb, he'll be filled with the Holy Spirit. Huh? I mean, his mouth is open. You know, he's almost slobbering because he don't know what the man, what the angel's talking about. He's saying, and what does he say to the angel? How can I be sure of this? What is it? He don't know the facts of life. And this is how he enlightens the angel. Can you imagine this giant archangel Mike Gabriel, and he's standing there and he's saying all these wonderful things, and he's saying, how can I be sure? I'm an old man. As if the angel couldn't see that. Ah, here's the clincher, everybody. My wife's getting on in her years.

0: He didn't know how to say she already went through menopause, you know what I mean? Like you're about 30 years too late. But the angel's not too happy about this kind of thing. And he says, I'm Gabriel. You ought to watch it. And since you have not believed my words, you're going to have no power of speech. I bet Elizabeth said, thank you, Lord. Sweetheart, I'm really answering your question. You know, a couple came here, and they were married 11 years, never could have any children. And the sisters prayed for them. They had twins. Then they had twins. Then they had twins. Lord made up for all those years with six beautiful children. Now, I don't know your daughter's name, but right now, with all these people here of one mind and heart, we're going to pray. God doesn't have to pay any attention about anything in her body. It's God's will. Lord Jesus, we just ask, Lord, that at this moment you bestow upon this thy child who wants a child so bad. This daughter of yours, Lord, longs to have a baby. And for some reason, Lord, she has had them, but they could not come to term. She's had three, Lord, but she's never seen their face or heard their voice. And so, Lord, I ask at this night, at some point in her life, in the near future, she will conceive. I ask it as a reward to her for her faith, because you are so good. And to celebrate the feast of the Immaculate Conception, I ask that you let her conceive a child, or two. For you are powerful, Lord. And there is nothing impossible to you. So bless this daughter of yours and her mother. Give them strength and courage and hope. And let this miracle happen, to make reparation for all those who conceive and then destroy. And I ask this in the name of Jesus and through that marvelous conception whose feast we celebrate tomorrow. In Jesus' name, amen.
1: Amen.
0: Boy, don't you wonder what's going to happen now. Wow. Okay, we have another call. Hello? Hello?
2: Hello?
0: Where are you from?
2: I'm from Brockton, Mass.
0: And what is your question?
2: I was wondering, what is blasphemy against the Holy Spirit? I mean, I know I went through drug abuse and a lot of things, and I came back to the Catholic Church about a year ago. I mean, I've always believed in God, even though I said I didn't believe in Him.
0: Yeah.
2: From the abuse I took in my life, from my father and on. And I only found my comfort in the Catholic Church is believing in Mary. Because to me, a father figure doesn't exist in what I know physical.
0: Yeah.
2: But I don't know if I've ever said anything against the Holy Spirit.
0: Well, in the first place, you have to know that you have blasphemed against the Holy Spirit. You would know that. Secondly, to blaspheme against the Holy Spirit is to refuse forgiveness. See? The sin against the Holy Spirit is to say what Judas did. My sin is too great. I cannot be forgiven. Or to say that you don't want forgiveness. That you really haven't done anything wrong. See, St. John says, he who says there is no sin calls God a liar. That's very serious, isn't it? That's a sin against the Holy Spirit. And there's a lot of that going around. But because you were on drugs, which was a sin itself, but you're back now. Forget the past. See, when God forgives, He forgets. I love to think and talk about that wonderful act of God's mercy in regard to St. Margaret Mary's confessor. He didn't believe that she was having visions of the Lord. And he said to her, ask the Lord the next time you see him, what was my last mortal sin? And so she did. She said, Lord, my confessor does not believe me. He does not believe you appeared to me. And he said, he wants you to tell me his last mortal sin. And the Lord said, I don't remember. You see, when God forgives, he forgets. That's the first thing you have to do. And the fact that you came back proves you knew you did something wrong and you wanted to be clean. You wanted to be back to the Lord. You wanted to know the love of the Eternal Father, the salvation and the brotherliness of Jesus, and the love of the Holy Spirit. So you did not commit the sin against the Holy Spirit. I would rejoice that you have come back. And I say to you, welcome. Welcome home. Stay there. Never leave again. We have another call. Hello?
1: Mother Angelica?
0: Yeah, where are you from?
1: I'm from Massachusetts.
0: And what is your question?
1: Okay, I'm really nervous, so...
0: Oh, don't be nervous. Nobody sees you.
1: Okay. Okay, I'll try and make this make sense to you. I'm an unwed mother, and I have a little girl. She's about 2.5 years old, and I love her. And she brought me back to the church, and her name is Angelica.
0: Hey, thank you.
1: Yeah, okay. She has an interesting personality, I must say. She's a little, I don't know. She's a tough one, but she's beautiful. Anyhow, Mother, my problem is I'm having a lot of trouble praying. Well, I have a problem with depression. I'm a very nervous person. And now when I try to pray, I've gotten horrible stomach aches and... bad, really bad. And the doctor thinks I'm getting ulcers.
0: From praying?
1: Well, the pains only seem to come when I pray. And I don't want to...
0: Maybe you pray too hard, huh?
1: Do you think I pray too hard?
0: Well, I think we can... When we pray, we're just talking to God. See? I saw a woman one time, and she was praying, and she told me, I pray hard when I pray. And I couldn't figure out how you pray hard. And I always say I'll pray hard for you, meaning perseveringly. And so one day, one day, I was in church, and so I looked there, and there she was praying. And she was gone. So I tapped her on the shoulder. I said, what are you doing? She said, I'm praying hard. I said, wait a minute. You don't need to pray hard. Nor do you pray with scrupulosity. God knows not only your words that you utter. He knows the thought in your mind before you utter it. I would suggest when you pray, you do exactly what Jesus said. Our Father, who art in heaven. Don't worry about thinking too much, love much. When you talk to a friend, you just talk. You call me tonight and you express yourself. That's all you do. That's what prayer is. Prayer is that conversation with God. Let it be from your heart. Let it be just a moment of real loving conversation. He said, you know, in the Bible, he said two things that seem to contradict each other, but they don't. He said one time, oh, ask, seek, knock. That's pushing it. Another time he said, don't worry about these things. Your Father knows you need them. Seek first the kingdom, and all these other things would be added to you. Is he contradicting himself? No. There are many things we must ask for. If you need a new dress, you're going to ask your husband, I need a new dress. But if he comes in from work and you run up and give him a big hug and smooch, you don't have to ask him for that, do you? Huh? No. All these other things are added to you. And so it is with God. There are things you can ask him for. Like I ask you when I run out of money. I say, hey, I'm out of money. You always respond. Always. But then if I only did that, if I don't say to you, I love you, I care for you, and I'm interested in you, what would be the use if I didn't do both? So that's what you need to do. You need to just sit down sometime and have a cup of coffee and talk to Jesus. He knows what you need. Just love him. We have another call. Hello?
3: Hello?
0: Where are you from?
3: I'm calling from a hospital in Rockaway, New Jersey right now.
0: Oh.
3: I'm convalescing, I'm getting better, and it has something to do with my call. Specifically, I was perfectly healthy. I'm 31 years old, and just like that, I moved the wrong way. I caused damage to my spine, and I was down. I was down, and you know, I had to depend on God's graces to pick me back up. But when I looked into the situation, I seen that it was God talking to me and telling me to be ready, to have my bags packed at all times, because you never know when he's going to call. You never know when he's going to take you. So we need to be ready. I look in and I see that, but yet God bless our priests. You know, I think they do as good a job as they can. But when they talk about preparation and time like now with Lent and everything, I mean, not Lent, with Advent, talking about being ready for Christ's coming, we'll talk about the 10 virgins, but they'll talk about loving one another and this and that. But you don't hear sanctifying grace mentioned, and the fact that we need God's graces through the sacrament of reconciliation.
0: Right.
3: We have to be right with God. And
0: that's right.
3: It almost seems to me almost a crime that we don't stress the real hard facts. You know, yeah, love one another. If we're all loving one another, that's why we probably can't even find 10 virgins anymore, you know. But
0: you got 23 right here. I couldn't resist that one. Go out.
3: Well, it was just...
0: Go ahead.
3: What is it with the church that we don't stress that message now, the real hard truths about heaven, hell, and sanctifying grace? I teach catechism, and I stress sanctifying grace, and I tell you, it's the first time a seventh grade class ever heard it is when I brought it up. So that's not good.
0: Well, I think... I promised you'd be good tonight. You're absolutely right. Not only do they not stress sanctifying grace, they don't stress actual grace, because they've taken away sin. See, I have to know that I can sin, I do have temptations, and sin is something everyone can commit. When I know that, I know I can also resist. That God gives me the grace to resist. And that grace is the grace of the moment. Sanctifying grace is when I keep away from mortal sin. Some of our dear priests have succumbed to liberalism, humanism, modernism, and some are communists. I don't mean card-carrying communists, but their whole attitude is be good to your neighbor. That is not going to save anybody. I have to have something in here. I have to have God in here. I have to have His grace. I have to have His love in order to love my neighbor. I have to do for you what I would do for him. And that's why I say to my liberal brother, if you want your kind of church, go and have it. But don't prevent me from being and longing for that Holy Roman Catholic Church and all her doctrines. As for me and my community, we shall fight and fight and fight. Bye-bye.

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Dina Segale. We'll be learning about her fascinating life. Later in the show, we're going to be talking with Father Leo. Of course, you know him from EWTN. He's going to be talking about Miracles at the Table. You know him as both the chef and the amazing host and writer of numerous Catholic books and resources. And he'll be joining us to talk about what it means to be at home with your family, perhaps at the table and with others, and how food can bring people together in what might be termed by some as a miracle. Later in the show, we'll be looking at They Might Be Saints. In an upcoming episode on Tuesday, June 23rd, there will be the episode of They Might Be Saints, The Martyrs of La Florida. In the battle for souls in pre-colonial Florida, the bloody persecution suffered by Spanish priests and Catholic Appalachian men, women, and children is a forgotten story that must finally be told. And you can learn about that if you go to theymightbesaints.com or tune in on Wednesday or on Tuesday, June 23rd, to the episode of They Might Be Saints. My other series, Explore with the Miracle Hunter, coming up on Saturday, June 20th at 5:30 p.m. Central Time, we look at Pontmain. I travel to Pontmain in France, where the Virgin Mary, under the title of Our Lady of Hope, appeared to farm children and to an army precipitating the end of the Franco-Prussian War. Check that one out, Explore with the Miracle Hunter, Pontmain. Or you can go to explorewiththemiraclehunter.com and watch on demand on EWTN. Later in the show, we're going to be looking at the Might Be Saint of the Day, like we always do. For today, we've got Blessed Jacques Morel du Pas, who lived from 1754 to 1794 in France, and the 365 Days with Mary project, where we look at the Marian devotion of the day as it lines up exactly to the day's date. You all know Fatima May 13th, or Guadalupe December 12th, or Lourdes February 11th, but believe it or not, there's a different other Marian devotion that lines up to each and every day of the calendar year, and it might be a feast day or the commemoration of a miracle or the building of a basilica, but each day, somewhere around the world, Mary is honored in a special way. And today, on June 21st, we've got the icon of the Mother of God of Yaroslavl from Russia in the year 1501. And the question of the week, I always like to answer some of these interesting questions. People write in from around the world with questions about miracles happening in today's world and those that have happened centuries ago. And I have a pretty interesting email inbox, as you might guess, and I always try to answer questions when I can. But there was an interesting one that rolled in. It said, what miracle happened at the Basilica of Our Lady of Consolation in Cary, Ohio? I'll do my best to answer that one in just a little bit. In the miracle of the day, on June 21st, and we always try to find a miracle at some year in Christian history that lines up to the day's date. Today's date is June 21st. So in 1547, we've got a Marian miracle that happened in El Camo in Italy. And in just a little bit, I'll tell you about what happened on that day. Let's take a look at the miracle news. We do this every week where we try to give you an update on miracles happening all around the world and those things that relate to miracles. And, you know, I post them as I can on my Facebook feed and check that one out for each and every story that pops up. But we always try to pick the most interesting one for the day's news, or the week's news, excuse me. And so I always like to follow the Shroud of Turin and the news on that because, you know, we may or may not call that a miracle, but it certainly seems that way. And that is the purported burial cloth of Christ. Of course, the Catholic Church has never ruled in a definitive way that it truly is the burial cloth of Christ. But I'm a believer. I tend to think that it's the real deal. And so there's a news report that just came out that there's a new DNA analysis of the Shroud of Turin that is giving us some new evidence that may help trace the relic's ancient journey from the Middle East to Europe. And researchers, they've been led by this geneticist, Dr. Gianni Barcaccia of the University of Padova. He examined genetic material collected from the cloth, and he identified a strong concentration of Middle Eastern DNA, along with traces linked to populations from India and other regions. And the findings add another layer to the investigation and curiosity that is into one of Christianity's most studied relics. And according to the study, more than half of the identifiable human DNA recovered from the shroud appears to originate from the Near East, while approximately 38% is associated with Indian lineages. And the researchers suggested that the Indian component may reflect ancient trade networks that connected the Mediterranean world with the Indian subcontinent. Historical records indicate that fine linen and textiles were very often exchanged along these trade routes. And
I guess that raises the possibility.

0: that either the cloth itself or individuals who came into contact with it had connections to India. And the researchers also identified genetic markers commonly found amongst populations of the Levant, according to the Druze community, whose ancestry overlaps with peoples of Eastern Mediterranean origin. In addition, the study detected microorganisms that thrive in highly saline environments, similar to those found near the Dead Sea, and that was a discovery that researchers say is consistent with the possibility that the cloth spent time in that region during its long history. Now, the DNA findings build upon decades of scientific examination of the shroud, and the material analyzed for this study was supplied by Professor Pierluigi Balina Bellone of the University of Turin. And he's the forensic scientist known for earlier investigations that identified human AB blood type on that cloth. And while DNA evidence cannot prove the identity of the individual depicted on the shroud, researchers say it can provide valuable clues about environments, populations, historical roots associated with that relic. But the study does not resolve the larger questions surrounding the shroud's authenticity or the formation, how that puzzling image was made. And scientists continue to debate how the faint image of a crucified man was created and whether it can fully be explained by natural phenomena or causes or processes. But for believers, of course, the latest DNA evidence offers another intriguing puzzle piece to this centuries-old mystery. And researchers, it's more data in this effort to understand one of the world's most mysterious and closely examined religious artifacts. So we always try to keep you up to date on the latest news coming out about the Shroud of Turin. So this is the latest. More on that DNA evidence. We'll be sharing with you more as it comes to light. Let's take a look at Catholic Pub Trivia. We do this every week where we ask a trivia question and give out a prize to an emailer who writes in the fastest with the correct answer. And last week we asked the question, what is the first Marian apparition in Italy to have been formally investigated and approved by the Catholic Church? And that answer is Castel Petroso. On March 22, 1888, the Virgin Mary appeared to two shepherd girls, Serafina and Bibiana, near the village of Castel Petroso in southern Italy. And I was just there this past year, and the children described seeing Our Lady sorrowfully kneeling at the foot of the cross, contemplating the suffering and death of Jesus in a vision that inspired a huge devotion to Mary under the title of the Sorrowful Mother. And there was an ecclesiastical investigation, and the local bishop approved the apparitions, and the magnificent Basilica Minore delle Addolorate di Castel Petroso was later built on the site, becoming one of Italy's most important Marian pilgrimage destinations. And so that's the answer to this week's question, Castel Petroso. Thanks to everybody who wrote in with that. And the next question for this week, and if you want to submit your answer, send an email to questions@miraclehunter.com, and we'll see who has the fastest answer. And this week we're talking about Sister Blandina Segale, the fastest nun in the West, who is just on the verge of being declared venerable by the Catholic Church. And she died in Cincinnati, Ohio. And so the question is, what servants of God, venerables, blesseds, or saints also lived in Ohio? If you think you know that answer and want to win the prize, the image of the faces of Mary, send me an email to questions@miraclehunter.com, and answers and winners will be posted on the show page of miraclehunter.com. We need to take a short break, but when we come back, we're going to be talking about Sister Blandina Segale, the fastest nun in the West. We'll be talking with Alan Sanchez from her cause for canonization. Stay with us for that.
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2: Steve, what do you say when you hear this very common pro-choice argument? 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
3: Right, the classic body part argument. The embryo is in no way a part of the mother's body. Science clearly defines body part as a structure that shares the same genetic code as the rest of the body, like the appendix or a tonsil or an arm, and it does not direct its own development. The unborn child has a completely unique genetic code. Half the time, it has a different sex than its own mother, and it also directs its own development. So the embryo is clearly a separate living human being residing temporarily inside his or her mother.
2: That's the science of the matter.
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0: 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This is Michael O'Neill. I'm the Miracle Hunter. On this show, we always like to report on American saints or future American saints who are moving along the path to sainthood, moving along from servant of God to venerable, from to blessed, then to saint. Well, there's a new announcement that came out just at the end of last month related to another person who is moving along that path to sainthood, or at least all the steps are falling into place. And May 28th, Vatican theologians voted unanimously to advance the cause of Sister Blandina Segale. And in doing so, that affirms her life of heroic virtue. And of course, more needs to transpire as far as further votes and then a promulgation of a decree for her to officially be declared venerable. But this is a very important step in this long process of sainthood for Sister Blandina, and her story is absolutely remarkable. We're so excited to be joined today by Alan Sanchez, who is a member of the cause for Sister Blandina Segale. Welcome back to the show today, Alan.
5: Yeah, thank you for the invitation. You know, as the petitioner of her cause, it's always exciting to share the good news. And, you know, the servants of God, when they're getting excited, as they get closer to venerable and then to beatified and saint, we're creating and acknowledging, the church is acknowledging they're a saint, but we are creating a platform for people to know about them, and they're getting a new ministry. So the same way we get excited when we get a new ministry, the communion of saints gets excited when there's a new ministry given to a person in heaven who will now be called on. So it's in a sense, we've offered this little one as an example to the world, but also someone that you can call on for intercession. And this step is important because the theologians, they're looking at a number of things at this phase. And this is the life. While the person's alive, we're looking at their life. The advocation and canonization is looking after the death. So this is like a very important point when we're switching over from their life to their afterlife. And that's what beatification canonization looks like. That's why the miracle is needed. But here with the theologians, they're asking the question, did she accept the seven gifts of the Holy Spirit, and did she practice them? Did she practice the corporal works of mercy, the spiritual works of mercy, you know, the cardinal virtues? And that, yes, is important, because then it sends it to the bishops and the cardinals of the dicastery to then make a decision to bring it to the Holy Father. Now, we're already invited to pray to her when somebody has the title Servant of God, but with Venerable will be even more. And then the work on the miracles, that's already taking place, but won't be examined till after veneration. Somebody asks me, well, the people always ask me, why don't I have my miracle answered? And I tell them, you have. Every miracle is for everyone, because the gifts of the Spirit are for the common good. So I'm so glad that you're the miracle hunter. And you're bringing hope to people, because those are everyone's miracles. It tells us that we're in a communion of saints, and we're all journeying to heaven together, the living and the dead.
0: Absolutely, and I think you and your cause become your own team of miracle hunters at this point. After she becomes declared venerable, you'll be seeking a miracle work through her singular intercession that will advance her from venerable to blessed when it comes to that point, and then beyond that to saint. So this work
5: actually gets started before they're venerable. You start looking for them, and so there are reported. These are people that come forward with alleged miracles, right? But they believe them to be. We've had over 60 people present what they believe are miracles, and three that were instantaneous. And so we're looking into those. There's actually an inquiry opened, and it's about to be finished on the diocesan inquiry, then sent to Rome. But in Rome, it'll sit there waiting until she's venerable. Then when she's venerable, the Roman phase can begin looking at those miracles also.
0: That's right. Yeah, I think collecting all the information on the miracles is so important because the Vatican digs in and looks at it in such with such scrutiny and has to find those very rare cases where we have an instantaneous cure that must be complete and lasting and no medical treatment that relates to the cure. So it's the criteria is so strict, but eventually a miracle will be found and approved and she will become blessed. Now, I'm sure so many people are wondering, Sister Blandina Segali, in my opinion, her story is perhaps the most interesting and fascinating of all the American future saints. She has quite a backstory that will be known to the world when she becomes be declared venerable. Tell us a little bit. She's known as the fastest nun in the West. She's known for having met Billy the Kid, worked with the poor. Tell us a little bit. Who was the woman, Blandina Segali?
5: Yeah, so after all these years of, you know, all the research of finding everything she wrote, what's written about her and her works, if I had to say in a sentence, this is Blandina, she would daily, and this is a good challenge for all of us, daily discern who are the vulnerable and what do they need from me. That is a great, great spirituality, that to daily discern that value of who are the vulnerable and what do they need from me, living out the gospel every day. And so she started, you know, institutions, schools, orphanages, hospitals. The hospital system, with along with other nuns, is now Common Spirit, which is the largest healthcare provider in the United States, nonprofit healthcare provider. So her works are still living with us today. But like Billy the Kid doesn't make her a saint, but we did have to prove that she was in that environment of the Wild West, and yet as a woman doing this important business of raising money, building buildings, hiring teachers, hiring nurses and doctors in a time when there was so much anarchy and the fastest gun ruled. But her icon, one of her icons is holding a little child in one arm, and in the other hand, she has a hangman's noose. Mm-hmm. Now, she's not going to hang the little child. She's from the most guilty to the most innocent. And she would take away the hangman's noose from people. In one story where she saves a man, the shooter, and convinces his victim before he dies to forgive the shooter. What incredible love to experience there. Blandina would help people find their courage. Someone asked, was Blandina courageous? Yes, but her real talent was to find courage in others. A young girl that was she had rescued from prostitution in Cincinnati, she became a parole officer, so she'd be protected by the law, and she would go into these places and save 14, 15-year-old girls. But this 14-year-old girl, she was in Ward Zero. Imagine in the hospital that you would have a ward called Zero. And many of these little girls that were forced into prostitution would die there. But this one little girl that survived, she gave her the courage to stand up to her traffickers. And Blandina and her were the first women to testify in the U.S. Congress on human trafficking.
0: Oh, wow.
5: She worked with Thomas Edison inventing the hearing aid. She had relationships wherever she could. There's a picture with her and Cecil B. DeMille, you know. And I can just imagine tiny little Blandina whispering or pulling on his arm, make a movie of the Ten Commandments. Wherever she could influence, you know. But there she was. And to create public schools in that time, she had to go to the territorial legislature and lobby them and convince them of the value in education for everyone. So with her work across Colorado, New Mexico, and in Cincinnati, she worked with a lot of immigrants. She was an immigrant child. At 5 years old, she was brought to the United States. And she'll be the patron saint of immigrant children around the world, around the world. And wow, what we need today for all these children around the world makes me so happy that she's conscious of us and she's showing that. And we're inspired by her story. You can get her book from the Sisters of Charity of Cincinnati if you go to their website, and it's a diary. And in there we get these stories, and we were challenged. We had to go out and prove that the stories in the book were real. So we know, she visited with Billy the Kid, she was friends, and we were able to find documents to show she went to visit a patient in jail. And there's Billy the Kid. And we found the roster, this is from 1884, the roster from the custody of prisoners from the jail, to the courthouse, and right there under William Bonney is her patient, also Ed Kelly, confirming, corroborating evidence that these events took place.
0: Amazing. Well, we've been talking today with Ellen Sanchez, promoter for the cause of Sister Blandina Segale, who is just around the corner from being declared venerable. We're hoping for it later this year. Perhaps at the end of the summer, we'll see how Pope Leo gets involved with an American being recognized as a venerable. And when it comes to future saints, we seek them out for miracles and for their intercession, but we also seek them out because they're great models for us. How can we look to Sister Blandina Segale in today's modern world?
5: In our modern world, the question is, like her, who are the vulnerable and what do they need from me? Or you could say the poor, but I like the word vulnerable because we're all sometimes in a poor. We're poor with our health, poor health, in many different ways. And so if we ask ourselves that question, our eyes open to those around us in need. It could be in within our family or within our community or our country or our world. And that's the call today. We sometimes get overwhelmed that there seems like so much need. But what's the need in front of you? What's presenting itself to you today that you actually can do something about? Is it helping at St. Vincent de Paul? Is it in a ministry in the parish? Is it visiting the sick? There's so many things that can be done. And she gives us that you as a Catholic are invited, every one of us, to be saints. And when the church acknowledges a saint, it's an acknowledgement that we're all going to be saved. You know, that salvation, it's not just Jesus' resurrection, but his promise of our resurrection. And that's the celebration in that someone is acknowledged as a saint. But together, we're all working to be saints. And that's the example for her, is that question. Every morning, wake up, look in the mirror and say, thank you for another day, Jesus. Help me recognize who are the vulnerable and what do they need from me. Might be food, might be a ride, it might be a prayer, but you're the answer to someone's prayer. Remember that. You are the answer to someone's prayer.
0: Very well put. And I think so many people are going to be excited about this cause as it moves along, and people are going to want to know her story. It's truly amazing. I think, I say, I've written books about the various people on the path to sainthood, and I really believe that Sister Blandina Segale's story is perhaps the most fascinating of all the stories of future American saints. So for people who want to find out more, either on a website or a book, or to learn more about her cause, what's the best place that people can go?
5: Go to the website for the Sisters of Charity of Cincinnati. You Google that, you'll see everything you want to know about Blandina. You can get her prayer cards, her novena, and you can also, her books, $10, very cheap. And it's her diary. It's her diary. And the diary was written because of Governor Dillon in 1932 writes to her and says, Sister, the old timers still remember your heroic work. You should publish your diary. And then you just Google, there's a ton of stuff. Fastest Nun in the West. You can see some of the old westerns that she's depicted in. And there's Wild West Chronicles. They do an episode of her. There's the movie that you can Google. You can buy it at the website of the sisters also, at the end of the Santa Fe Trail, the same name as her book. A wonderful little movie. But there's lots every day, more and more to read about her. There's also books in Italian, and you can get those through the Sisters of Charity of Cincinnati.
0: Wonderful. Well, we're so grateful to you, Ellen Sanchez, for talking to us about the new process and the new advancement in the process of Sister Blandina Segale. Thank you so much, Ellen Sanchez, for joining us on today's program.
5: Thank you. Bye.
0: God bless. That was Ellen Sanchez talking to us about Sister Blandina Segale. Check her out. She's one of the most fascinating future American saints, and she's just around the corner to being declared venerable. We need to take a short break, but when we come back, we're going to be looking at the question of the week. Stay with us for that.

0: What is a patron saint? The classic professions such as soldiers or doctors have patron saints who represent the ideal of soldiering or doctoring. But we've lost the idea of patron saints because so many of the trades and crafts on which the modern world depends do not have an ideal figure. There's no patron saint of plumbers. G.K. Chesterton says there should be. It would be a revolution, for it would inspire each individual plumber to consider that there really was once a perfect being who did actually plumb. Well, Chesterton says, keep before your eyes the supreme adventure of virtue. If you are brave, think of the man who was braver than you. If you are kind, think of the man who was kinder than you. That is what is meant by having a patron saint.
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3: 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I'm Montse Alvarado with some great news. 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
6: 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This is Michael O'Neill. I'm the Miracle Hunter. Hey, I love getting your questions. People write in from around the world with questions about miracles happening in today's world and those that have happened centuries ago. And I've got a pretty interesting email inbox, as you might imagine. People ask me about all kinds of stuff, and I pick some of the best ones for this radio show. But as much as I like sending people emails and giving them updates or answering on the radio show, I really like answering questions in person. And I do that when I do a question and answer session at each and every one of my speaking engagements. I travel around the country to 10 or 20 places around the country each year. And of course, I talk about miracles, whether it's Eucharistic miracles or the miracles of the saints or the miracles of Mary, Marian apparitions, or how the Catholic Church investigates the supernatural. I usually talk for about 45 minutes and then open it up to questions. And people can invite me. If you go to my website, miraclehunter.com, and click on the contact tab, you can send me a message that way. And who knows, maybe I'll be speaking at a parish or event near you sometime soon. And so the question for this week was an interesting one. Dear Miracle Hunter, what happened at the Basilica of Our Lady of Consolation in Cary, Ohio, with miracles? Thank you, Marion. Well, thanks, Marion, for your question. And it's an interesting story that in 1875, I think the people who lived around there in Cary, Ohio, there was this huge drought. And as often happens in these times of famine and drought, people pray. And in this case, they turned to the Blessed Virgin Mary and did a little procession where they carried a statue of Our Lady in procession and implored her intercession. And according to the local legends or accounts, rain began to fall right as they started their procession after these prayers were offered. And it brought much needed relief to this region that was parched. And this strengthened the devotion to Mary under the title of Our Lady of Consolation. What's really interesting, and who knows what's true and what's not true, But in that 7 mile walk with that statue, during that thunderstorm, as it turned out to be, some people say it was like parting the Red Sea, that not one drop of rain fell on the statue of Mary or anyone in the procession. I don't know if that's legend or if that's an amazing miracle. And this event helped establish this reputation of the shrine for miracles that would later become the Basilica and National Shrine of Our Lady of Consolation, which continues to attract pilgrims seeking Mary's comfort and aid in times of need. And many, many miracles are reported here. And so that is the Basilica of Our Lady of Consolation, Cary, Ohio. Thanks for your question, Marion. If you have a question for the Miracle Hunter, you can send me an email to questions@miraclehunter.com, and maybe I'll be answering your question on the air next week. Let's take a look at the 365 Days with Mary project. We do this every week where we look at the Marian devotion of the day as it lines up exactly to the day's date. You all know Fatima May 13th, or Lourdes February 11th, or Guadalupe December 12th, but believe it or not, there's a different other Marian devotion that lines up each and every day to the calendar year. And for today's date, June 21st, we have the icon of the Mother of God of Yaroslavl from Russia in the year 1501. And Princes Vasily and Constantine of Yaroslavl made a great effort to reconstruct and restore many Orthodox churches in the 13th century after the Tatar invasions under Khan Bahram. And the Grand Duke Ivan the Great of Moscow ordered in 1501 a stone church built in honor of the two saints, featuring the icon they were devoted to display above their incorrupt bodies. And one of these icons was a depiction of the Virgin Mary, and the image became known as the Yaroslavl Mother of God, and her feast day is celebrated on June 21st, and of course that would be June 8th in the Julian calendar. And that is the celebration for today, June 21st, the icon of the Mother of God of Yaroslavl in Russia. For more information on this fascinating devotion, or any of the hundreds of other Marian devotions from around the world, you can connect to the website, 365dayswithmary.com. You can pick up the book, download the app, or go to the Facebook page where any of 10,000 other followers follow and get a image of Mary and a title each and every day of the calendar year. And let's take a look at the miracle of the day. On today's date, we always try to find a miracle that happened some year in Catholic history, in which there was a miracle that happened on the day's date. So on June 21st, in the year 1547, four women from Alcamo in Italy were walking near a spring in the countryside at the foot of Mount Bonifato when they encountered a radiant woman carrying a child in her arms. And the mysterious lady appeared dressed in brilliant white and directed them to a nearby spot where she promised divine favors. As word spread, the sick and afflicted became visited, and reports soon emerged of extraordinary cures, including things like the healing of a blind woman who regained her sight and a deaf woman who recovered her hearing. And the events quickly convinced many residents that the Virgin Mary had appeared there with the Christ child. And news of the healing spread rapidly throughout western Sicily. As pilgrims gathered at the site, an ancient image of the Madonna was reportedly discovered nearby, further strengthening the local devotion. And the growing number of reported miracles inspired the construction of a sanctuary dedicated to Mary under the title of Our Lady of Miracles. And the devotion soon became one of the most cherished Marian traditions in Sicily. And that is the events from June 21st, 1547, and that's today's Miracle of the Day. Let's take a look at the sainthood news. We do this where we try to figure out who's moving along the path to sainthood from servant of God to venerable to blessed to saint. And at the end of last month, Pope Leo received an audience His Eminence Cardinal Marcello Semeraro, the prefect for the Dicastery for the Cause of Saints. And during this audience, the Pope authorized the Dicastery to promulgate a decree about the heroic virtues of the servant of God, Constantino Vendrame. He is a professed priest of the Salesian Society of St. John Bosco, born in 1893 in San Martino di Colle Umberto in Italy. And he died in India in the year 1957. And he was declared venerable on May 22nd, 2026 by Pope Leo. And according to the Dicastery for the Causes of Saints website, in his missionary apostolate, we find traits of great heroism, not only how he lived it, but also in the fruits of faith and devotion to the gospel among the people he encountered. For him, God came before all else, and everyone felt loved by him at the heart of Christ. He was always a splendid example of evangelical charity, and his charity translated throughout his life into great self-sacrifice. And that is the sainthood news for today with servant of God Costantino Vedrame, who is now venerable. With one miracle, he will be known as Blessed Constantino. And that's the sainthood news for today. For people who like to know about the Might Be Saint of the Day, that connects with my series, They Might Be Saint, which airs on EWTN, and that airs every week. You can go to theymightbesaints.com to watch any of the episodes on demand, or you can tune into EWTN for the various episodes that air. So for today's date, we've got Blessed Jacques Morel Lupin, who lived from 1754 to 1794 in France. And he's considered one of the martyrs of the Hulks of Rochefort. And his memorial is today, June 21st. And he was born on November 10th, 1754, in Ruffec, in Charente, in France. And he was a priest in the Diocese of Poitiers. And he was imprisoned on a ship in the harbor of Rochefort and left to die during the anti-Catholic persecutions of the French Revolution. And he was one of the martyrs of the Hulks of Rochefort. And he died on June 21st, 1794, aboard the prison ship in Rochefort and in France. He was declared venerable in 1994 by Pope John Paul II in a decree of martyrdom. And he was declared blessed by John Paul II the next year in 1995 by Pope John Paul II. And he is today's Might Be Saint of the Day. For those people who want to connect to the project, They Might Be Saints, you can pick up my book, They Might Be Saints, which is available from EWTNRC.com, the EWTN Religious Catalog. Or you can watch the show. You can go to TheyMightBeSaints.com to watch the shows on demand. Or you can tune in on Tuesday, June 23rd to They Might Be Saints for the Martyrs of La Florida. In the battle for the souls in pre-colonial Florida, the bloody persecution suffered by Spanish priests and Catholic Appalachian men, women, and children is a forgotten story that must finally be told. That's They Might Be Saints, the Martyrs of La Florida, on Tuesday, June 23rd. We need to take a short break, but when we come back, we're going to be talking with Father Leo Patelinghug about miracles at the table. You know him from EWTN. We're looking forward to catching up with Father Leo here in just a bit. Stay with us for that.
7: We're speaking today with Michael O'Neill. He is, of course, the Miracle Hunter, very well known on EWTN Radio, and a similar program on EWTN Television called Explore with the Miracle Hunter. Michael, do you get much feedback from your listeners and your viewers on the topics that you talk about and the places you've been?
6: Well, one of the great blessings of working with EWTN and having the job that I do is that I love to be able to tell the stories of miracles on radio and on television. And one of the great aspects of that has been the Explore with the Miracle Hunter television series, in which I've been able to travel to so many shrines around the world, always places of great miracles. That's how I choose where we go. And it's so fun to film and to edit these up and have them broadcast on EWTN. But Catholics know around the world about Fatima, Lourdes, Guadalupe, these big-name miracle places. And, of course, those are very important and inspirations to me and Catholics around the world. But I love when we air an episode about a little-known place that most people haven't heard of. Even devout Catholics who are kind of tuned into miracles will send me an email and say, you know, I've never heard of that. Why don't people know this story? And I feel so emboldened and encouraged to do more stories because that's part of the mission to spread God's great work through miracles around the world. And not too long ago, I was all over South America visiting many of those incredible Marian shrines and places of miracles. And Our Lady of Guadalupe will always stand above and beyond, and the ability to stand in front of her image up close and personal, 1 foot away, was a great honor and blessing for me. You know, a sort of a culmination or a big moment in my love for Our Lady of Guadalupe. But when we climbed to the top of Mount St. Michel in northwest France, that iconic monastery on top of an island at the end of the world, you might say, as you gaze over the ocean, to me, being able to climb that and film that and bring that footage home, to me, that was my ultimate explore moment as the Miracle Hunter, going to that great place where it is believed that St. Michael the Archangel influenced in some way
8: the building of that iconic structure. So for me, that's that stands above and beyond, although many of the places around the world are close seconds.
7: Thank you, Michael. Always a fascinating program, The Miracle Hunter. We air it every Saturday at 1 p.m. Eastern and again at 7 p.m. Eastern on EWTN Radio. 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
8: 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This is Michael O'Neill. I'm The Miracle Hunter. Well, miracles can happen anywhere, can't they? They can happen in the big moments of life and in the small moments. And sometimes these moments just when we're with our family, perhaps around the dinner table, can be moments of miracles, or time with friends spent in a quiet conversation. But sometimes food is the thing that connects us and even invites us to sit down. And the person who kind of has this cornered, this idea figured out is Father Leo Patalinghug. You might know him from Plating Grace and for his conversations about miracles at the table. And perhaps this isn't the miracles that we talk about, like Marian apparitions or Eucharistic miracles, but wherever God moves in our lives is a certain type of miracle, we might say. And we're so excited to welcome Father Leo to the show today. Welcome to the show, Father Leo.
9: Thanks for having me. It's a pleasure.
8: Yeah, it's great to talk with you again, and I love what you do, where you connect food and faith, and I think that's such an important thing for each and every human on our entire planet. I think you're onto something, knowing that people love food and they need God, they need food and God both, and so bringing them together is such an important combination. Talk a little bit about how you got started, Father Leo, and how you saw this connection could be something that you could tell the world about.
9: Thank you very much. And to know that the greatest miracle of all is obviously the Eucharist,
8: yes.
9: And there are so many miracles attesting to that. You've done an amazing job accounting for many of the Eucharistic miracles, as Carlo Acutis, the great saint. But this miracle that happened at the Last Supper didn't actually have a transformative effect. The disciples did not see the Eucharistic miracles that we are privileged to have witnessed over the years. But I think one of the great miracles, though, is the transformation of the heart. It turned the disciples into literally blood brothers to the Lord, because now they have his blood running through their veins. And I think we have to always remember that Christ, above all, wants unity. And in a very divided world, we need a miracle that's going to bring us together. And one of those miracles can happen when we're willing to extend what happens at the altar to even our dinner table. The power of food can change us. And I'm just going to give you one example. There was a man who told me the story about how he actually was so depressed. He had everything wrong going in his life, and he wanted to end his life. And very sad, but these are realities that happened. But he went to a diner where he used to go all the time, and there was just a very attentive waitress who just gave him a little extra attention, kind of broke through his depression, and just did her job and served him well. And that was the miracle that he needed, that kindness, that love, that communion of persons, really, that helped him to just get over that depressive moment and to live his life in a better direction, just because of a simple miracle that happened at a diner, at a table, in a diner of all places.
8: Yeah, amazing. And I think these stories, big and small, happen all the time. And sometimes they're just in conversations that within our own families, perhaps. Talk a little bit about miracles at the table in our own families, and how just that time together over food can be such a transformative moment.
9: Well, the statistics show, according to CASA, the Center of Addictions and Substance Abuse, that if you want, by the way, from Columbia University, which is hardly a religious-affiliated school, mm-hmm. but they determine that if you want to improve teenage scores, reduce drug addiction, teen pregnancy, and teen suicide, the number one factor that's consistent across the board is a regular family meal. And that is something that was practiced in my family, being an immigrant family from the Philippines. We have, as many cultures, a real effort to have a family dinner. It's something part of the American culture, but it's getting lost to some degree with the fast food mentality. And that was very true even in my family, because I'll just, you know, be very vulnerable here and say that growing up wasn't easy in a Filipino household in an American culture, and my oldest sister really struggled with that integration, and so she had some problems growing up. She was always considered a black sheep in the family, so to speak, and she ran away from home. Mm-hmm. And my mom and dad, what they did was they found out where she lived, and they would just drop off food where she was staying, almost like a little carrot for the rabbit to come home.
10: Yep.
9: And as a result of that openness to eating with your family, even in the midst of the challenging times, is one reason why my sister is now my parents' best friend. I'm their favorite child, but my sister is their best friend for sure.
10: Amazing. We're talking today with Father Leo Patalinghag about miracles at the table, some of these incredible moments where food and faith come together in this amazing confluence where people can draw closer to Christ through food and through family. Tell us a little bit, Father Leo, how did you get started with all of this? How did you, perhaps you're the only priest that anybody knows who is behind the altar and then is behind a table in your presentations and otherwise and on television on EWTN. Talk about how this all came to be.
9: It was a very strange thing, but it happened way before I was even ordained a priest. I was at a retreat. We were eating in silence, and the professor who was kind of in charge of the retreat asked us to meditate on our food. Now, I even think it sounded silly, but for some reason God broke through it and helped me to see how the food has connected me to the farmers, to the delivery person, to the chefs, to the waiters. It just was a very profound moment. And then after the meal, we prayed in front of the Blessed Sacrament, and I just realized I'm looking at food again, but in a unique way, and it helped me to develop a deeper understanding of the Eucharist, not just from a very lofty vertical, but even an incredibly deep horizontal, how food can connect us to each other and obviously to God. And as a result of that, I just started to cook a little bit more and talk about it with families when I was a young curate in a parish as an associate priest. And somebody heard about what I did. They suggested I write a book. I wrote a simple book called Grace Before Meals, and it became rather popular. Mm-hmm. And the Food Network got wind of it. They asked if I'd be willing to do a segment about the importance of family meals, and it turned out to be a surprise cooking competition with Bobby Flay in a show called Throwdown with Bobby Flay. It was a very fun show, but a real competition. And when I won it, then things just exploded. And it could be a miracle because on my ordination, which is June 5th, 1999, I had a holy card, and my holy card was from John 21, and it simply asked the question, "Do you love me?" That's Jesus' question to Peter. And when Peter said yes three times, Jesus said, "Feed my flock, feed my sheep." And so I think God had planned, really, even before I was ordained, that I would be beating Bobby Flay in a Food Network competition.
10: Truly, truly amazing. We're talking today with Father Leo Patalinghag about miracles at the table, these moments of grace where food and faith are connected in such an important way. And I've heard your different presentations, and you say something that really stuck with me, is that many people go to Mass bored or are bored at Mass, you might say, and that's because they don't come with a question, they don't come hungry at Mass. Talk a little bit about the importance of the Mass and how that sort of spiritual hunger can play a role in our active engagement with the Eucharist and Mass.
9: Boring can be defined as answering a question that no one is asking. And it's a very challenging thing because people who are bored at Mass are either not asking a question because they think that the church can't teach them anything, or they come into church thinking they already know everything. And those become the boring people, the people who are bored. It is our objective as priests to make sure that we try to at least get into the heads and the hearts of the people who come to church, just so that we can ask the simple question, what are they hungering for? Because we know that they are. But unfortunately, the devil is so good at feeding people lies with which, you know, we develop an addiction. We love cheap everything. And so our hope in the Mass is to try to give them the antidote to the forbidden fruit. And that antidote is one bite of the blessed fruit. And so this kind of lofty theology of the Eucharist has to be made more practically accessible to people. And so we have to engage people with better homilies, but also to challenge people and say, do you honestly think you know better than a church that has made saints for 2,000 years, that's changed the world for the better, and the only church that still upholds the teachings of Jesus Christ to its fullness? Mm-hmm. Or do you think you know everything better than the Catholic Church? So we've got to have a little bit of both sweet and a little bit of salty, as well as some sour, and yep, even the bitter.
10: I love it. We're talking today with Father Leo Pataling-Hug about miracles at the table and some of these lessons that can be learned through cooking and through food and bringing our hunger to Mass itself. And talk a little bit about Plating Grace. That's your website, platinggrace.com. Talk about when people go there, what will they learn about? What books, what resources do you have available?
9: Oh, there is such a smorgasbord. So it'll obviously offer information about the TV show Savoring Our Faith on EWTN, my podcast, which handles some of the more challenging contemporary issues. I try to provide a Catholic balanced pastoral perspective. My resources are there, from the books to the digital content, and then also my pilgrimages. And I just want to share that I just completed round two of a pilgrimage where I invited non-Catholic, ooh, but they are curious, social media content creators. Uh-huh. I sponsored 12 of them to come to the Premier See and the nation's capital, and I gave them a three-day pilgrimage. And what I have discovered is that non-Catholics, there's a miracle happening. They are very Catholic curious, and the Catholic Church needs to provide that incarnational experience. So I'm taking Pope Leo's suggestion and making sure we have an encounter with these people. And I got to admit, miracles happened. Many of them are going to become Catholic as a result of this pilgrimage.
10: And as we wrap up the interview today, what is your great hope for people who watch your shows or read your books or engage with the resources that you provide at platinggrace.com? What is it that where food and faith can come together? Tell us, what is your great hope for the combination of those two in people's lives?
9: That they will take some practical steps to eat with one another, especially people that might even challenge them, because when you get to heaven, you might be sitting next to the person you can't stand the most. And if you don't have a love for that person, then maybe you're not in heaven. So the idea of focusing on the power of food, so that's our mission, to harvest the power of food to do good. And when that food comes from God, whether it be the sacrament of the Eucharist or the sacramental of the meal because we prayed over it, it can change us to be more like Jesus, to become what we eat.
10: Very well put. Well, thank you so much, Father Leo Pataling-Hug, for joining us on today's program and sharing your great experience with bringing food and faith together in a very special way on EWTN and otherwise. Thank you, Father Leo, for joining us on today's program.
9: Thank you, and God bless.
10: God bless. That was Father Leo Pataling-Hug. Check him out, platinggrace.com. Absolutely amazing the way he combines faith and food in a remarkable way. And that's all the time we have for today's show. If you missed any of this episode or want to catch up on past episodes, you can go to EWTN.com/radio, check out the audio archives, or download the free EWTN app. I'd like to thank our guest today, Ellen Sanchez from the Cause for Sister Blandina Segale, and Father Leo for talking to us about miracles at the table. Check out my series, Explore with the Miracle Hunter, on Saturday, June 20th at 5:30 p.m. Central Time. The episode on Pontmain airs. I travel to Pontmain in northwestern France, where the Virgin Mary, under the title of Our Lady of Hope, appeared to farm children and to any army participating in the end of the Franco-Prussian War. And I'd like to thank you for joining me today on Miracle Hunter, where from claims of healings and visions to the world's most inexplicable events, whether you're a believer or a skeptic, the truth is always worth the hunt. Talk to you next week.
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12: Now there was at Joppa a disciple named Tabitha, which means Dorcas. She was full of good works and acts of charity. In those days she fell sick and died. And when they had washed her, they laid her in an upper room. Since Lydda was near Joppa, the disciples, hearing that Peter was there, sent two men to him, entreating him,
13: "Please come to us without delay."
12: So Peter rose and went with them. And when he had come, they took him to the upper room. All the widows stood beside him, weeping, and showing tunics and other garments which Dorcas made while she was with them. But Peter put them all outside and knelt down and prayed. Then, turning to the body, he said,
13: "Tabitha, rise."
12: And she opened her eyes. When she saw Peter, she sat up, and he gave her his hand and lifted her up. Then, calling the saints and widows, he presented her alive. It became known throughout all Joppa, and many believed in the Lord. And he stayed in Joppa for many days with one Simon, a tanner.
14: Colby Consecration to Mary. O Immaculata, Queen of Heaven and Earth, Refuge of Sinner and our most loving Mother, God has willed to entrust the entire Order of Mercy to you. I, a repentant sinner, cast myself at your feet, humbly imploring you to take of me all of I am and have, wholly to yourself as your possession and property. Please make of me, of all my power, body and soul, of my whole life, death and eternity, whatever most pleases you. If it pleases you, use all that I am and have without reserve, wholly to accomplish what is said of you. She will crush your head, and you alone have destroyed all the heresies in the world. Let me be a fit instrument in your immaculate and merciful hands for introducing and increasing your glory to the maximum in all the many strayed and indifferent souls, and thus help extend as far as possible to the blessed kingdom of the most sacred heart of Jesus. For wherever you enter, you obtain grace and conversion and growth in holiness, since it is through your hands that all grace has come to us from the most sacred heart of Jesus. Allow me to praise you, O Sacred Virgin. Give me strength against your enemies.
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18: 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The two are not identical. God indeed does foreknow everything, but he does not predetermine us independently of our will and our merits. Just suppose that you knew the stock market very well. And because of your superior knowledge of business conditions, you said that such and such a stock within 6 months would be selling 10 points higher than it is now. Suppose 6 months later it actually sold 10 points higher. Would you have predetermined and caused it to be 10 points higher? although you foreknew it. There were other influences, were there not, beside your superior knowledge?
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1: 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Father Larry is a captivating teacher, preacher, retreat master, and author. 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Father Larry Richards' website is thereasonforourhope.org. 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
2: 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If I give everything I have to feed the poor and hand over my body to be burned, but I have not love, I gain nothing. 1 Corinthians.

commandments. You know, again, we focus sometimes on all the Ten Commandments, and, you know, we fight over whether they should be put up in the courtrooms or out in public places, and we go crazy over that. This is the Ten Commandments. We must build our lives on these Ten Commandments. Not so. We must build our lives on the Ten Commandments, yes, but the greatest commandment, the commandment that we're all called to build our life on, is the one Jesus Christ gave us. This is my commandment. Love one another as I have loved you. Period. This is the way holiness makes itself real. You know, in the last chapter, we talked about how we're all called to be holy. Well, the way holiness looks is a person is filled with love for God and love for others, and that's expressed in service. Huh? That we are living a life of holiness. And you can always tell if we're doing acts of love, that's always going to be in the will of God because God is love. If we do anything and it doesn't contain love, it's not the will of God because God is love. It comes to the same thing. So I could go to Mass every day. I could say rosaries every day. But if I'm not doing it in love, it's not the will of God. I could be doing all these great things, but if I'm not doing it in love, it's not the will of God. The God wants you and me to be his presence in the world. And let's go back to the reality of what a Christian is. A Christian is not one who just lives a moral life, correct? You know, again, you can know some good atheists that are living moral lives. You can meet some Jewish people living moral lives. You can meet some Muslims who are living moral lives. Being a moral person does not make one a Christian. A Christian, by definition, is one who no longer lives their life. Jesus Christ lives inside and through them. So that's what we got to really do. We got to die. So, you know, to be a Christian is going to cost you your life, correct? If it doesn't cost you your life, you're not a Christian yet. You might be going through the motions. You might have been baptized. You might have been doing all the right things. But again, as St. Paul says, my favorite verse of the scriptures is Galatians chapter 2, 19 and following. I have been crucified with Christ. So the life I live now is no longer my own. Jesus Christ lives inside of me. I still live my human life, yes, but it's a life of faith in the Son of God who loved me and gave his life for me. Our job is to get out of the way and let Christ love through us. And that's the hardest job, I think, and the hardest part of our vocation to anything. Is that we always get in the way somehow. I know I do, huh? You ever met a person with a bigger ego than me? You just know it's true. The biggest temptation is to let your own ego get in front of everything else. You know? And I was talking to Father Wright tonight at dinner. He says, how many people came last night? We had about 60 or 70. He goes, oh, that'll help your humility. Thank you, Father. Come on. Humility is truth. It doesn't matter if there's 1,000 people here. If it isn't done in love, it doesn't matter what's happening, does it? The only thing that has to happen is we got to do God's work in love. Now again, like we talked about in the last chapter, this is something done in reality. It's not a la la la la la la la la thing, right? Again, sometimes people want to think, well, to be a loving person means we're always nice. Read the scriptures. Christ was not always nice. He wasn't. No matter how many of you want Christ to be nice, read the scripture. Remember he called a woman a dog once? Remember he sat there, he had bad days just like everybody else. And when you really look through the scriptures, a lot of times we would not welcome Christ in our churches because he made people feel uncomfortable. That's why they killed him. He wasn't just like, oh, every time someone came into the presence of Jesus, they just felt love oozing. Oh, it must have been so wonderful. Some people, when they're in the presence of Jesus, wanted to kill him. Right? But he did everything in love. And see, sometimes love is hard. Right? Sometimes, like when be the example of your children, that you have children, and sometimes you will punish your children, correct? You know, is it because you hate them? I hate you. Come here so I can punish you. It's because you love them. And while you're punishing them, they might not think that's a great thing. Again, I love to go back to Hebrews 12 because it talks about, you know, often when I'm around different places and if I have questions and answers usually get me into problems more than anything else. And people say, Father, yes, do you think God punishes us?
because God is

0: love, right? And so they're always expecting me to say, no, God doesn't punish us. You know, and if they're expecting that from me, they don't know me. But that ain't what the Word of God says. The Word of God says it differently. Again, Hebrews chapter 12, and we started verse 5. Moreover, you have forgotten the encouraging here. The encouraging words addressed to you as sons. My son, do not disdain the discipline of the Lord, nor lose heart when he reproves you. For whom the Lord loves, he disciplines. He scourges. What scourge mean? Beats every son he receives. So endure your trials as the discipline of God, who deals with you as sons. For what son is there whom his father does not discipline? If you do not know the discipline of sons, you're not sons, but bastards. That's what it says right there. Sorry, that's what it says. If we respect our earthly fathers who corrected us, should we not all the more submit to the Father of spirits and live? They disciplined us as what seemed right to them, to prepare us for our short span of mortal life. But God does so for our true profit, that we may share in his holiness. Huh? So again, when we talk about this God of love, that means that he does everything in his power to save us, to love us, to make us better, just like our parents do. And to do that as we were growing up, it took discipline. It took sometimes our parents being hard on us. The same with the God of love. But you always got to find out and know that whatever happens, it's because he loves you, not because he's out to get you. And I'm not talking about a discipline of like, well, you did something bad, so now you're going to get cancer. I'll get you that way. Well, that would be really bad, huh? That would not be a God of love. That'd be a God of terrible vengeance who does not love what he created. No, no. It's just like if you catch your son or daughter and they're playing with matches, and instead of, unless you're a little less politically correct, okay, you're going to go in timeout, most people would sit there and say, come here, whack, and slap their fingers so they never play with matches again. And it'll make a great impression on them when you do that. But did you slap their hands because you hated them? Because you love them. Same with God. So we got to be very careful when we're talking about living a life of love and service, that we don't make this a la-la reality. It's a reality that you do what's best for people to get them into heaven. Huh? That's what love is. Jesus did everything he did for love of us to get us to heaven. And that primarily means that he had to do what? He had to die for us. And so when we're going to love people, we're going to die for them and put them in front of ourselves, right? Again, like Padre Pio, if you ever read anything by Padre Pio, or you read the stories of Padre Pio's, you know, again, I'd be petrified to go to him for confession. You know, he'd throw you out of the confessional, like, get out of here, you're not worth. Could you imagine if I did that just once? Everybody would talk, Father Larry's so mean he threw us out of confession. Padre Pio did it every day sometimes. And it'd say, nope, you're not ready, get out, get out, get out, get out. You know, and he's like, well, and did he hate these people? He loved them, he wanted to get them to heaven. So he had to do things to shock them into the reality of what they were doing. So again, sometimes love is that. But love is always giving your life for others, right? Jesus said there's no greater love than this, than what? To lay down your life for your friends. And then he says, you are my friends. So he gives us that example. And then it goes on in John, that's John chapter 15. And then at the end of it, John chapter 15, he says, now again, this is my commandment, love one another as I have loved you. And if I have loved you means that he lays down his life for his friends. That means if we're going to do the will of God, every day it's going to be an act of self-sacrifice that I put other people in front of me. Huh? That however that happens, right? Again, I love to tell people that what we should do is examine our consciences before we go to bed and think, did I do at least one act of unselfishness today? Did I give my life away at least once today? And if the answer is no, that means I wasted my whole day on myself. Only did what I wanted. Only took care of me. And so every day I got to give my life away. And usually it'll happen in ways we don't want to do it, correct? You know, like just this very day, I'm walking out of my office to run to go and to see someone in the hospital. I just got a call. I had to go over there, huh? So I'm going over there. And as I'm going over, someone grabs me literally and says, Father, yes, can you hear my confession? No. Yes. And I was thinking, no, I got to get over to the hospital. You are interrupting my plan for the day. But, and that's the way I think. Oh, don't give me that. Some of you don't think that way. Shut up. Yes, you do. Oh, Father, I heard her confession. And so I went against the way I felt. Was that an act of love? Yes. I didn't feel like it, though. There are days I don't feel like being whatever. So what? Do it anyway. That's love. So you have a plan. And what I was going to go to do was a very loving thing, right? I was going to the hospital to anoint somebody. Act of love. God wanted me to give another act of love to someone else. That wasn't part of my plan. But that was part of his plan. It was a great confession. Good stuff, huh? But I didn't want to do it. When we're going to do the will of God, we're going to have to do it whether we feel like it or not. That's why one of my favorite scripture verses is when the story of the parable of the two sons, right? He tells the one son, go into my vineyard and do this and this. And the guy says, absolutely not. I'm not doing it. Then he tells his other son, his son goes, oh, sure, okay, I'll do it. The first son, though he said he wasn't going to do it, went and did it anyway. The second son, who said he was going to do it, didn't do it at all. And then Jesus says, which one did the will of the head person? It's as simple as this. Are we going to do God's will even if we don't want to do it? And again, that's why when people get to this la-la stuff. When Jesus Christ was confronted with the will of his Father in the Garden of Gethsemane, did he smile and say, oh, thank you, God. I just want to die today just for you. This will be so great. He sat there and says, Father, let this cup pass me by. This ain't what I want to do. But this is what you want. That's what I'll do. Huh? And see, that's got to always be the thing, because if not, then this Christianity or our discipleship of Jesus becomes something what we want to do or how we feel. And to be a Christian has nothing to do with feelings. It has to do with an act of doing something. It has to do it with an action. Do something now. Even if you don't feel like, that's how we carry out the reality in our lives. Again, to use a great story of the little flower. There was someone in her community that she couldn't stand. Every time this other sister walked in, can you imagine saints didn't like people? Read her autobiography. And every time this other nun would come in, she'd think, oh, blah, blah, blah, blah. And she'd go out of her way. She went against her feeling and treated her with great love and treated her with great compassion and went out of her way to do nice things to her. Then one day the sister came up to her and says, can I ask you, what is it about me that you like so much? And she couldn't stand her. Now, some people would say that was hypocrisy. Other people would say that that was laying down her life for someone else. She died to her feelings to be the instrument of God to somebody else. And see, that's part of the point. The reality is there are some people that's impossible to love, right? Impossible. You know, a little bit ago when that guy went and killed that 2-year-old girl in Erie. You know, raped her and killed her down the tracks. Well, I was like, are you kidding me? Here we go. Let's come here. Let's take care of that right now. Let's just blow his brains out right now and move on. That's a horrible act, right? And yet God loves that person with all his heart and died for him. And then God looks at you and me and says, well, Gray, I'm glad how you judged him. Now I want you to love him. Impossible! I know. That's why you got to get out of the way and let me do it through you. You see, that's the point. In our own reality, there are many people. And so often, we let ourselves be limited by our strength or our weakness. And that's not the point. You see, we continue the will of God in the world today by letting Christ live inside of us. And the people we find it impossible to love, we get out of the way and say, I can't love them, Lord. But you can. I give you permission. You love them through me, Lord. Make me an instrument of love today, Lord, even if I don't want to do it. Make me love the unlovable, even though if I don't want to do it. When I was at prep, I was a hard teacher. I was an easy teacher, I should say. I was a hard disciplinarian. You know, but as I was teaching, I'd always give the kids the questions and answers to every single test I ever gave. So every Friday, I'd give them a test. And every Thursday, I'd say to these kids, I'd say, listen, tomorrow's the test. This is the first question. Who was Abraham? Gentlemen, the answer is the father of the faith. The second question, who was Sarah? The answer is, gentlemen, the wife of Abraham. I did this every week for 8 years that I taught there. Huh? Every year I would average 8 kids that I would fail. Huh? But I gave them all the questions and answers to every single test there was. And yet, they just didn't care. God gave us the questions and answers to the final exam, right? If you go to Matthew chapter 25, here in Matthew chapter 25, he talks about the last judgment. And we're not going to go through the whole thing now, but it starts in chapter 25, verses 31, and it ends in verse 46. And it talks about when the Son of Man comes in all his glory, escorted by all the angels in heaven, he will sit upon his royal throne, and all the nations will be assembled before him. Then he will separate them into two groups as a shepherd separates sheep from goats. The sheep he will place on his right hand, the goats on his left. The king will say to those on his right, come, you have my father's blessing. Inherit the kingdom prepared for you from the creation of the world. For I was hungry and he gave me food. I was thirsty and he gave me drink. I was a stranger and you welcomed me, naked and you clothed me. I was ill and you comforted me, in prison and you came to visit me. Then the just, get this, the just do not know they're being saved. Isn't it amazing? We hear from so many people, though, you know, like I was just reading again from that guy who wrote the book, The Christian Atheist. When he was a kid, he went to, what do you call those summer things? Vacation Bible school. So he went to this vacation Bible school. They separate everyone. He says, okay, kids, how many of you, if you were to die today, know that you're going right to heaven? And he didn't raise his hand, like a bunch of other kids didn't raise his hand. And he says, because if you don't know you're going to heaven, you're going to hell. And the kid ran out of the church and never stopped running till he went back home. And then every night his prayer was, Lord, please don't send me to hell. Please don't send me to hell. It's because please don't send me to hell. Please don't send me to hell. Please don't send me to hell. Can you imagine doing that? You know, people think I'm hard. I would never in a billion years tell the little kids, you know, if you don't know you're going to heaven, you're going to hell. And the kids ran out. Can you imagine? Oh, talk about abuse. But the saved don't know they're being saved according to Jesus Christ in Matthew 25. Sorry, the just will say, Lord, when did we see you hungry and feed you or thirsty and give you drink? When did we welcome you from home and clothe you in your nakedness? When did we visit you and ill in prison? The king will answer, I assure you, whatever you did to the least of these brothers or sisters, you did to me. And hopefully none of us ever hear the other side. It says, get out of my sight, you condemned, into the everlasting fire prepared for the devil and his angels. Why? Because I was hungry and he gave me no food. I was thirsty, he gave me no drink. I was alone, you did not visit me. And then they're going to go and say, Lord, when did we see you hungry or thirsty, da-da-da, and did not attend to your needs? And he will answer them, I assure you, as often as you neglected to do it to one of these least ones, you neglected to do it to me. These will go to eternal punishment and the just to eternal life. Again, at the end of our lives, we will be judged by how we've loved or failed to love. Huh? That's the ultimate thing. And again, the least of our brothers and sisters, again, sometimes, and we'll talk about the poor in a moment, but so often we think, well, I take care of the least of the brothers and sisters people is the least on your list, right? The people you can't stand. Again, one of our modern day soon to be saints, Dorothy Day, the way she combined this and brought it forth, she said, we love God as much as the person we like the least. Huh? We love God as much as the person we like the least. So think about the person you just can't stand. Think about the person who hurts you or the person that whatever you saw in the news. You know, just like, ah! Are you thinking about that person? You have a good image of them? You feel all those feelings for them? That's how much you love God. Don't you hate me? I like it. See, that's the point. Love is not this la-la thing. Love is you have to lay down your life for that person on the bottom of your list that you can't stand. That's love. It's not being la-la. It's laying down your life for people you hate. Mm-hmm. It's going against those things. And again, that's why it takes everything. It takes the grace of God. It takes the God of the universe to do that through us and in us. Because that person on the bottom of your list that you hate is someone that God loved and gave his life for and loves infinitely. And he says, I want you to be my instrument of love to that person. Oh, no, I don't think so. That's what I want you to do. I want you to be love in the world that does not know love. Huh? St. John of the Cross, who wrote lots of things, one of his quotes was, where there is no love, put love, and then you will find love. Where there is no love, put love, and there you will find love. Then what we're called to do when there's people in our lives we can't stand is to learn to love them. And again, I always talk about the story of Justin Fatica, who is one of my students at prep, and I wrote about him in my last book. But again, I couldn't stand him, just couldn't stand him. And so the Lord tells us to pray for our enemies, and he was an enemy, so I put him on my prayer list. You know, I just start praying for him every day. And then one of the things that I learned from someone else, Dobbs was his name, I think it was, and he says, if you're a teacher and there's people you can't stand, I want you to go and I want you to sit in that kid's seat. Try to get into where that kid's skin and pray for him.
1: Oh, good.
0: Okay. So I remember one day I'm sitting in Fatika's seat, praying for him, trying to get inside his skin. I still wanted to kill him. But the reality was, so what? You pray for him and you love him. And again, because of that, and he tells the story everywhere he goes, because of that, praying for him and loving him and going against the way I was feeling, he became a great person of the gospel. Goes around the world literally preaching the gospel of Jesus Christ. Huh? Because God used a very imperfect instrument to go beyond my feeling for this kid and start loving him and praying for him. Now, I wish I could say I've done that with a lot of people. But there's still some people I go, nope, I can't stand you, sorry. That's all there is to it. And then I go in a chapel in the middle of the night when I'm praying, and God says, I think you better stop that. And again, I know, okay, I'll pray for them. You know, so, and then I'll start praying. But that's one of the things we must do. We must learn to love the people that are least in our lives, the ones on the bottom of our own personal list, and let Christ love them through us, huh? So that's part of the whole reality of that. Now, we must also, by definition, make sure that we're taking, you know, love, of course, is service. And there's a great, you ever see the Mother Teresa, when she was giving one of her addresses, she talks about, I have it up in my bathroom, on the wall, and it says, the fruit of silence is prayer. The fruit of prayer is faith. The fruit of faith is love. The fruit of love is service. The fruit of service is peace. That what happens is when we're people of love, the fruit of that is manifested itself in being a person of service. So that every day you and I are people who are serving others. That no matter what God's will is for you, when you're trying to figure out, I wonder what God wants me to do, it always involves you becoming more loving and you giving your life for others. Always. So you can't say, well, you know, like again, someone came to me the other day and says, well, Father, I don't know if I should marry this person or if I should be a priest or I should do this or I should do that. And I said, son, one of the first things you got to think about is if you marry this particular individual, will this make you more loving? Huh? So you don't marry someone so the two of you can become, look at our own little clique. That's one of the worst things ever. You marry someone so that you can become more loving to the world. Huh? Celibate. Like, again, I'm celibate on purpose. You know, again, someone was coming to me the other day, and the same kid who was becoming an atheist, and he says, like, look, they made you be celibate. I said, son, nobody could or begin to make me be celibate. That's just not like, ooh, I'm scared of the church. Excuse me. I am celibate because that was what I gave to Jesus. It was a fruit of my love for him. It ain't the church made me celibate like this mean old church. I freely chose that. If they lift celibacy today, I'm going to still be celibate. Primarily because no woman will put up with me, number one. You were thinking it, I know. But secondly, because I can give my life away better by being a celibate. Huh? But that's why for me, you could tell that I was created to be a celibate. This is what makes me more loving and giving my life away. But if I had a wife I had to put up with every day and, you know, make sure I was taking care of her first and taking care of my 10 kids, because I'd have at least 10 kids, I couldn't do what I'm doing now. So whatever it happens to be, will this make you more loving? Would help you to give away your life in service. So, If you're called to get married, then you better be more loving to others. You better, as a couple, learn to serve. You know, you don't say, well, I got to take care of my own first. Excuse me. Think about the image of Mary. Here, when Mary became the mother of God, when she said yes to the will of the Father, she had the God of the universe inside of her. Now, if there is anybody in all eternity could say, well, you know, I got to take care of myself first. I have God as a little baby inside of me. So let's start with the new self-help book of today. We must take care of ourselves before we can take care of anybody else. People of God, if you don't get that, that's garbage. Absolute garbage. That is not the gospel of Jesus Christ. The gospel of Jesus Christ is when you give away your life, then you're going to find life. Opposite of the world, right? The world buys into the Burger King theology. Have it your way. Go for the gusto. Take care of yourself first. When Mary had conceived the God of the universe inside of her, what was the first thing she did? Make haste and went to take care of Elizabeth. She had to go up and down mountains, whatever. She took care of somebody else first before she took care of herself. Isn't that amazing? You see how different it is in the world. So when you're discerning God's will, it's always going to be about taking care of somebody else also, or even before yourself. Always. Mary, when she said yes to God and God blessed her abundantly, then God sent her to Elizabeth to serve Elizabeth. And Mary did it pregnant, gladly. Put Elizabeth before herself. So who took care of Mary? God and Joseph. But when you put yourself last, God puts you first. That's so different than the world. You see, the world tells you you've got to take care of yourself, number one. And that's why it always amazes me. If you ever do go to any of the bookstores and you go to the biggest part of every bookstore is what? The self-help section. And it's so big. Why? Because after these people read the first self-help book, what are they got to do? They got to get another one. And I'll get another one. I have a good friend. He goes through so many self-help books. Hey, Father, you got to read this one. He says, it hasn't helped you at all. You've been doing the same reading different self-help books for the last 30 years that I've known you. Nothing much has changed. Because he's always worried about, I have to take care of my family. I got to make sure I like me. I got to make sure I make enough money. I got to make sure I have a big enough nest egg. I have to make sure I'm healthy. I got to make sure. Okay, that's one way of living life. But that's not the way Christ or his mother lived their lives. They gave everything away. It's not the way the saints lived their lives. They gave everything away. They put other people in front of them. So when you're trying to discern your vocation or trying to discern God's will, it will always involve, always, love and service. And again, part of that is in our own lives. We got to take care of the people that are least on our list. But we have to watch that false humility. You know, there's a lot of false humility that makes itself in the church and people think they're holy if they have it. I think the exact opposite, I guess, but who am I? You know, a person says, oh, I'm not worthy. Oh, I'm such a lowly worm, you know, eat worms and die. Shut up. When the mother of God was asked to be the mother of God, she didn't play this game like, oh, I'm not worthy. Why don't you go down to Elizabeth? She's better than me, or this one or that one. She just said, if this is what you want, it's what I want. I want what you want. No false humility. Humility, you see, is truth. It's truth about who we are. It's knowing yourself intimately. And see, when we talk about loving others and living your life for others, you can't do that unless you love yourself, by definition, as we talked about yesterday. You know, before Jesus could go and deal in his humanity with the devil, or before he started ministering, he heard the Father say, you are my beloved. And when he come to know he was beloved, then he could gladly give his life away for others. But it's a process of doing both. And we're going to talk about how you come to know that you're beloved by your prayer. That daily committed prayer time where God embraces you, loves you, and says, okay, now go give your life away. I'll make sure you're filled. Don't worry. Huh? It's being in that presence. Think about it. Just for a second. It has nothing to do with this chapter. But that for us to be alive, God gives you and me mouth-to-mouth resuscitation every single moment. At this very moment, as you breathe in, God breathes out. That's the only way we exist, is God is giving us this mouth-to-mouth resuscitation. And that's not only us. Think about all these other pagans in the world. God still loves them and gives them mouth-to-mouth resuscitation. Every moment of every day. And just like you and I have to stop every once in a while and think, you know, again, if I'm doing a mission, I do a whole prayer experience, and we'll be doing that in one of the chapters here. But I sit there and I say, I just want you to sit for a moment and breathe. You breathe 24 hours a day, 7 days a week, but you rarely become aware of it. So stop for a moment. And then I get people to think about their breath, huh? And I say, just as you're thinking about your breath, and your breath keeps you alive 24 hours a day, 7 days a week, but you're rarely aware of it, the same with God. God is breathing into you every moment of every day, but you got to stop and become aware of Him. Be still with Him. And once you're aware of that, then you can go give your life away, because there isn't a moment where you're going to be left empty. Sorry, not a moment God's going to stop breathing into you. There will never be a moment when you think you've given everything away that you're going to lose anything. Huh? I'll never forget the day I took my vow of celibacy. And it was on October 15th, 1988. I remember I went to my spirits director, Father Peterson, and I says, like a week before, I says, I'm not sure I can take this vow of celibacy, Pete. And he looked at me, and with his always his one-liners, he says, Richard, your problem isn't celibacy, it's humility. Thank you, Father. Anyway, as he said that to me, okay, Pete, but I'm not sure about this, you know, and he says, just shut up and go and pray, which he tells me all the time. So I went, it was the night before I went to bed, and as I went to bed, you know, okay, Lord, if it's what you want, but I says, I want kids, I want kids, I want kids. That was my big line to the Lord, I wanted kids. And I went to sleep. And I woke up in the middle of the night, literally. And as I woke up in the middle of the night, it was quite interesting because I have a relic of Teresa Avila, you know, Teresa Avila, whose feast day is October 15th, and whose day that I would be ordained a deacon. And I had it up on a big mantle in the back. Well, I woke up in the middle of the night because this relic flew off the mantle and hit the bottom of my bed. Middle of the night, I'm telling you, honest to goodness truth. Woke right up. And I go, okay. And so I start praying about taking my vow of celibacy. And I just kept saying, Lord, I want kids. Lord, I want kids. Lord, I want kids. I'm not sure I can do this. I'm not sure I can do this. But Lord, I trust in you. And then I went to bed. And again, as I've talked about before, we all realize and we all know that it was God's will for me not to have any children. Right? Because He was not going to have little Larrys running around the world. He just says, Richard, you're the last of them. Thank you, God. And so anyway, so I went, I took my vow of celibacy the next day, Bishop Murphy, and he said, will you be a celibate for the kingdom? I said, yes. And I took this ring, which I wear on my hand, which I can't get off anymore because I'm fat, and it says, what it reminded me very clearly, love one another as I have loved you. Put it on my finger. This is what I must do now. I must love the way God commanded me. This is what I must do. It's never left my hand. I don't live it so well, but this is my ideal, huh? And I'll never forget when I, right after I took my vow of celibacy, I put it on, and I was kind of like, it wasn't like excitement. It was like, okay, you got it all now, Lord. Because for me, I was never going to give it up by God's grace. You know, 50 years old, still a virgin, by choice, you know, and I know some of you are saying, oh, no, who'd sleep with you, Father? I've had my chances. Thank you very much. But anyway, so no, I knew that I would never, ever, ever experience what 99.9% of the world experience. I'll never experience that. And so it was kind of a sadness because I knew I wouldn't have my own children. I wouldn't be intimate sexually with anybody. And I knew that would be a struggle in some ways or another. And so I put that on and I went, oh, and I thought I gave something up for God and I was doing God a big favor. My spirits director, again, always loves to look at me and says, you know, Larry, you didn't do God a favor by becoming a priest. Oh, because there's days I think I did. You know, like, you know, I could be doing other things, God. You know, no, you couldn't. You know, this is what I created you for. So when every time I think that I'm doing, you know, I'm doing God a favor, my spiritual director reminds me I am not. So anyway, so I put that on. I'm all disappointed because I knew I'd never have kids. I'd never be intimate with another that way. And I went over to the afterwards. I went over and they had a big youth group. The youth group was called Touched, Teen Outreach Uniting Christian Hands. It was before any of the scandals. But anyway, so there it is, 1988, and I had the biggest youth group in the diocese at that time. We had about 160 kids. Afterwards, the kids grabbed me and they says, "Father, Father, Father, we got you some presents." I said, "Well, it was the first time I could call my father." And I said, "What you get me, you little pagans?" And they got me which I have in my room. It's a prayer of St. Francis. And they know how much I have great love for St. Francis. And so I said, "Oh, great." And then he said, "Oh, we got you something else." And I said, "What was that?" And I carry it with me everywhere I go. And I open it up, this little box, and it's a medal of St. Christopher. And I go, "Oh, yeah, St. Christopher. We don't know if he's a saint." They said, "Oh, shut up and read the back." You little pagans, the way they talk to me. And you can hardly see it anymore, but on the back it says, 10/15/88, congratulations, we love you, Larry's kids. I had never before called them Larry's kids before. My exact words to God the night before was, "God, I want kids." The next day he gave me 160 of them, huh? And I didn't have to do anything. I thought that I was doing God a favor. "Oh, I'm giving up children. Oh, I'm doing all this." And God says, "Are you a fool? You really think you can be more generous than me?" And he answers, "No. Absolutely no. That when you and I are generous with God, he's always much more generous with us." So that's why when it comes to things like, you know, that every Christian by definition must be taking care of the poor in some way or another. You must. It can't be an afterthought. It can't be like, you know, think about it. There are, on average, 32,000 children die every day in the world because of poverty-related illnesses. And what are you going to do when you stand before God? And he sits there and says, "How come in your lifetime 32,000 children died every day because of starvation? I gave you abundantly that you could take care of them. But you had to take care of yourself first." And what are you going to do? Look at them and say, "Well, they weren't my kids." You go, "No, they were mine. And I gave you abundantly so you could share with them so they could live. And you chose to spend it all on yourself." People of God, to be saved, you must take care of the poor. You must. You got to do it consistently. That's why I encourage you, if you don't adopt a kid in the third world, you know, in one of these organizations, you do it. It'll cost you $30 a month. $30 a month? Yeah, $1 a day, you poor person. I don't want to hear it. Everybody can afford $1 a day. Stop going to McDonald's for your dollar coffee. Medium coffee, $1. Coffee for yourself every morning or someone to live another day. To do the will of God, you must take care of the poor. It's simple. The second thing when we're doing that is we got to make sure that we're taking care of our families, huh? Again, so often people look really holy in church, but they're terrible in their families, huh? That's including priests, me too, I'm just telling you. The reality is we can love all these people, we can look all holy in church, we can do all these things, but we treat our family like garbage because they know us. You know, as Mother Teresa used to say, you love your families first. If there's anything left over, then you go to your parish. But you got to take care of them first. And primarily because, like for those of you who are married, you're the number one sacrament, the way you experience Christ, number one is how? Through your spouse. Your spouse is the sacrament of Christ to you. By definition. Huh? Now you might look at me and say, "Father, my spouse is a pagan. Then why'd you marry him or her?" That's why I always tell people, like I used to tell my boys at prep, "Gentlemen, don't you ever marry anybody till they love Jesus more than they love you." "Well, Father, that's a high standard." For you to be married with someone for the rest of your life, I'd have a high standard. I would. So, but you become the sacrament of Christ to your spouse. And so you got to love them first, huh? Your kids, every one of your kids, they're not in your image and likeness, they're in God's image and likeness. And your job is to love them first, right? What do you do practically every day to love your husband or wife or your sons or daughters? More than, "Why go out and I work for them?" Nice. When you come home, do you listen to them? Do you talk to them? Do you tuck your kids in? Do you ask your wife or husband, "How are you today?" Now, a big one for like when I'm talking about families, that one of the things is intimacy. Intimacy means into me see. A family got to be a place of great intimacy. And that means you go beyond what people see in the exterior, huh? Like again, I have an anger problem. I've went to counseling for anger. I've had anger management classes. They haven't worked. But anyway, the reality of the anger management, one of the things you learn is that anger is never the problem. Anger's the symptom, right? The problem is always deeper. It's either fear or hurt. And the way we protect ourselves is anger. We keep people at a distance, huh? So, for me, like, that's how I keep everybody at a distance. And I do it on purpose. I must. It just, because if not, there are so many people in my lives, everybody wants a piece of me. Everybody wants something. I got to keep everybody here. It's the way I stay celibate, huh? It's just the reality. It's the thing that's worked best for me throughout the years. Anyway, some of you might not like that. Sorry, but this is what works for me. And it's the way I got to do it. If not, I would have literally hundreds of people every day from all over the world coming at me, asking me if we're doing something. It's just everybody, you can't do it. Anyway, so this is the reality. So one Christmas a couple years ago, I was on the road a lot and doing all the stuff on the road, speaking, doing everything in the parish. And I was just up to here, just giving. I was just like, I couldn't take it anymore. And it was Christmas. And Christmas is always a very stress-filled time. For me, anyway. I don't know for you. And I remember going home, a mess, almost ready just to lose it. Not lose it in anger, just lose it and becoming a little baby crying. It was just like, I can't give any more right now. I'm like, oh, huh? And so in the midst of this, I walked, took all the presents, dropped them off at the upstairs of my house. My mother has a split level. And I walked downstairs, and I just closed the door. Well, my mother, who isn't like this, she's a little German lady, not like this at all, she come walking down, walked into the room, closed the door behind her, came up and sat right in front of me and said, "So, what's the matter?" And she was the first one in like 8 months who ever asked me what was the matter with me. Nobody else did. My mother did. She didn't see and get stuck in the anger and all the other stuff. She went into me see, and she tried to find out what was going on inside. Is your family a place of intimacy? If you have a husband who has a problem with anger, if you say, "You better stop getting angry," what do? Get more angry. Because you're not dealing with the problem. You're dealing with the symptom. If you sit down and look at him and say, "What are you hurting? What are you hurting for? What are you afraid of?" You'll kill the anger faster than any other thing. But people expect to have intimacy at home, but they usually don't. So are you a place in your family of intimacy? Is your family a place of affirmation, huh? Years ago, I was giving a big talk in Kansas City, all men, and it was all day. They had to listen to me all day, those poor men. And there was a kid back there who he had the black hair and like in a mohawk, and he had the long pea coat and the big black boots and the black fingernails and everything else. And my whole time I'm talking, the whole day, he's just like, and I could tell I was missing this kid. I mean, wasn't reaching him. The more I was speaking, the madder he was getting. And so anyway, I had to leave because I was going to Carmel, Indiana to give a talk, to do a parish mission. And so I'm literally, at the end of the day, I'm literally running out. I'm saying goodbye, goodbye. Everybody's clapping. I'm saying goodbye. Pray for me. I have to go to Carmel, Indiana. And this kid comes running up towards me. And I thought, oh, he's going to kill me. And he says, "Father, Father." And he handed me this little piece of paper, which I carry everywhere in my Bible throughout the years. And he says, I said, "Okay, thank you." And I thought, like, usually when I get a letter, it's usually, "Father, I hate you. Why did you say these things? You know, you have a bad personality, da, da, da." And I go out in the car, and I'm sitting in the car, and I pull it out, and I'm like, "Okay, what's it say?" And so in the outward, it says, "Pox omni." And then in case he knew that, well, he probably knew I didn't know any Latin, he explained it, "Peace everywhere." And then I opened it up, and this is what it says. It says, "Maybe one person in 1,000 years dies from too much praise. Yet every minute, a kid dies inside from lack of it." And I thought, whoa. Do we affirm the people in our families? It's God's will that we do. Do we build them up or do we just tear them down? You know, even if you have to discipline your kids and you have to say something hard to them. I'll never forget my dad was hard on me once, really bad. And he had to be, and he made me do something, and I forget what it was. But after he did it, he came to me, and he grabbed me, and he hugged me, and he says, "Larry, I love you very much. That's why I'm doing this." Okay, thank you. But is that what we do even when we discipline our kids? Do we tell them that we love them, that's why we do it? Are we affirming each other in our family? That's a way we're loving them, building them up, Huh? That's what God is calling us to. When it comes to be a person, you know, again, of generosity, you know, with the church where you live, the parish you belong to, and also being a member of the community as a whole, are we people that give or are we takers? I've said a million times, there's no such things as takers in Christianity. There's only givers. Every gift you and I have been given, we were not given it to for us. We were given it for the service of others, right? Again, as a priest, I've been given gifts. But not one of those gifts were given to me for me, now were they? Right? I can't look in the mirror and say, hey, Larry, are you sorry for your sins? Are you sorry for your sins? And I look back in the mirror and say, oh, yes, Father, I'm sorry for my sins. Well, Larry, now I absolve you of your sins. That'd be a great trick, wouldn't it? If I could forgive myself my sins. I don't have the power to forgive myself my sins. I can't baptize myself. I can't anoint myself. Not one gift that is given to me as a priest was given to me for me. Every gift I have been given as a priest was given to me for thee. Same with you. Every gift you and I have been given, God gave you for the building up of the body, the church. So do you use your gifts for the building up of the body, the church? If in the tapestry of what God created us in his body, every gift he gave us in this beauty of his body was to build up the body. So if you use it just to make money, you use it just to take care of your family, you use it just to take care of yourself and build a name for yourself, you're wasting the gift that God gave you. And you're hurting the body of Christ. He gave you the gift so you could give it away to build up the church, the body of Christ. That's the point. So part of your vocation is what is your ministry in the church? Because everyone has their own part in it. Now you might think, well, I don't know, I can't do much. Oh, you can pray, huh? Every single person, when it comes to ministry, can be an intercessor. What is Jesus doing right now? He's interceding for us. So the most powerful moment in our lives is when we can pray for others. You know, the biggest thing that when we're people of prayer, you know, you look at the Carmelite nuns and people say, oh, what a wasted life. Are you kidding me? Their whole life is given for us. That they're praying for us. I often say the reason I am effective in doing what I do is because I had these Carmelite nuns pray for me by name every day since way before I was ordained. For over 30 years, these nuns have prayed for me every day. When I go on my ministries, there's in front of the Blessed Sacrament, there's a little thing, Father Larry's here. And the people who come here and they pray every day. That's what gives me the power. When you and I think about it, when was Christ most powerful? When he was on the cross. When he seemed most unpowerful, most weak, most vulnerable. Is when he saved the world. You and us in our own sufferings or people who are in nursing homes or people who can't do much, you can do great things. As long as you're alive, God has a perfect will for you today, or you would not be alive. And always that will has to do with doing what he wants you to do. And it always involves love, and it always involves service. If you're in a nursing home or if you can't get out, you can really love people by praying for them. And by interceding for them, and by doing that, you're showing them you love. When you do that, it's like this. Now, Erie doesn't have the sun much, but other places in the United States, I'm sure they have sun. Well, when the sun comes, you take a magnifying glass, and you put that magnifying glass out in front, and you put it over top of a piece of paper. The magnifying glass will take the rays of the sun and focus them through the magnifying glass and set that piece of paper on fire. When you and I intercede and pray for people, we become spiritual magnifying glasses. And the grace of God, which is all around us, there's nowhere that you can't find the grace of God. When you and I pray for people or situations, we place ourselves over them. And God's grace is magnified and directed through us and sets them on fire by the power of the Holy Spirit. So it's the greatest thing you could ever do, is to be an intercessor. Is to pray for people and to really pray for them, to fast for them, huh? When you fast, it's kind of like taking the dirt that's on the magnifying glass and cleaning it. So like if you have children in that don't know Christ, are you praying for them? Again, well, yes, Father, I've been praying for them for 20 years. Monica prayed for Augustine for 30, but he's a great saint, and so is she. But he came to Christ because of a mother's prayer. So it can be for us, huh? That when you don't think you have much to give, you have lots to give. And you can pray and intercede for people and for the world, huh? To remind you of all this, a good thing to do is just to keep a crucifix in your room. And when you think you're weak and you think you're not making any difference, look at that crucifix. That crucifix is a sign of love and service. That crucifix is a sign that when something was thought to be defeated, it was his greatest moment in the world, the greatest moment in history. That in our own lives, when we feel weak, and we can look at the crucifix and say, Jesus, on that cross, you transformed the world. In my suffering, in my pain, I want to transform it with you. I want to unite with my life, with your life and the suffering. As St. Paul says, we unite in our suffering with the sufferings of Christ. Huh? And again, there's a great old thing to do that. And what we call doing that, when you're suffering, what do you do with it? You offer it up. Huh? And again, it needs to be a big thing. You know, part of your mother's probably told you to offer things up when you were kids. We don't tell people that anymore. You know, what a struggle it is. Years ago, again, when I was over at the hospital, I was chaplain over there. And there was a woman who was a young girl. She was in a car accident in her early 20s because of her brother who was drinking and driving. And they got in a bad car accident. And I walked in that room. She was in terrible, terrible pain. And I walked in there to be with her. I was just a seminarian and that. And she was just so filled with anger for her brother. And I said, you want to get over this? Well, yeah. I said, forgive your brother and offer up your pain for his good. Oh, she screamed at me and threw me out of the room because I told her to forgive him and to offer up her terrible pain for his good. Oh, but a couple days later, the nurses call me and say she wants to see me. And I walked into the room and here's this girl smiling from ear to ear. I said, what's up? And she says, I didn't like you the other day when you were here. And I was so angry with what you said to me. But then I thought, I'm suffering anyway. Why not try it? So I forgave my brother. I called him. I forgave him. And then I offered up the pain for him. And you know what happened? What happened? My pain went away. Ding, ding, ding, ding, ding, ding, ding, ding, ding, ding, ding, ding, ding, ding, ding, ding. You see what happens when we can offer things up? Sometimes we can say, Lord, I offer this up for the person who hurt you. And sometimes the suffering might get worse. But it's bringing salvation. You become another Christ in the world. Instead of going through life talking about what's wrong and how bad things are, offer up the pain and transform the world. Bring others to salvation. Be Christ on earth. This is the will of God, that you and I become Christ's love on earth. That's your vocation, and it's time we live it. You got it? Get it? Gonna do it? Ha! Make sure you know his love today and forever. Amen.
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11: How many times have you heard the complaint that the church is boring? 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It's that we are bored. We are the problem. We've lost our childlike sense of wonder. G.K. Chesterton says the children have abounding vitality, and yet they want things repeated and unchanged. They always say, "Do it again," and the grown-up person does it until he's nearly dead. For grown-up people are not strong enough to exult in monotony, but perhaps God is strong enough to exult in monotony. It's possible that God says every morning, "Do it again," to the sun, and every evening, "Do it again," to the moon.
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2: I'm Mary Graham with your Catholic Weekend Review on Relevant Radio. In a video message for the 10th Austrian World Summit, which is focusing on the environment this year, Pope Leo XIV said the environmental crisis is not an isolated issue, but rather the ecological aspect of the contemporary socioeconomic crisis. Quoting his encyclical on safeguarding the human person in the time of artificial intelligence, Pope Leo underlined how faith, hope, and love are the three themes that can help guide reflections on how we respond to the environmental crisis. Pope Leo XIV has approved the beatification of 20 priests martyred in hatred of the faith during the Spanish Civil War. The Holy Father also recognized the heroic virtues of five servants of God. Sister Mary Teresa Talon was among the five declared venerable. The decree, signed on Thursday, recognizes the heroic virtue of the foundress of the Parish Visitors of Mary Immaculate in New York. Talon joined the Sisters of the Holy Cross in 1887 and remained a part of the congregation for 33 years, teaching in Catholic schools in Indiana. She died in 1954 and was declared a servant of God in recognition of her holiness in 2013. Pope Leo will visit the headquarters of the UN World Food Program on June 22nd. During the month of May, the Pope's prayer intentions was so that everyone might have food, inviting Catholics globally to pray and work for this intention, as he highlighted how millions of brothers and sisters continue to suffer from hunger while so much food is wasted. During his Wednesday general audience, Pope Leo reflected on his apostolic journey to Spain, which saw him visit Madrid, Barcelona, and the

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2: 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In the Missal, it's Liturgical Year A, Cycle 2. Monday is a day to pray the joyful mysteries of the Rosary. And today is the optional memorial of Saints John Fisher and Thomas More. Thomas More was born in 1478 in London as a young boy who was placed in the service of the Archbishop of Canterbury. At the age of 14, he went to study at Oxford, but after 2 years, his father had him move to study law in London. He married, fathered children, and was elected to Parliament under King Henry VII. He was made Lord Chancellor shortly before Henry VIII decided to take control of the Church of England. Thomas resigned over this and consequently suffered poverty, imprisonment in the Tower of London, and beheading. Thomas More, along with 53 others, including St. John Fisher, Cambridge scholar and Bishop of Rochester, were martyred in 1535, canonized in 1935. Saints Thomas More and John Fisher, pray for us. Let's offer this day to the Lord. My Lord and my God, I offer to you this day and forever my body, my soul, and my heart with all their works, powers, and affections, in the spirit of contrition and atonement, in the spirit of adoration and thanksgiving, in the spirit of faith, hope, and charity. I lay my past, my present, and my future at your feet, and I pray that I may accomplish your will during every moment of my mortal life and rejoice in your love for my whole eternity. Through my Lord and Savior Jesus Christ, with whose prayers, labors, and sufferings I beseech you to unite and sanctify mine. Amen. And we join Pope Leo XIV in praying that sports be an instrument of peace, encounter, and dialogue among cultures and nations, and that they promote values such as respect, solidarity, and personal growth. 10 Minutes with Jesus is a guided meditation on the gospel of the day prepared by a Catholic priest. Here's today's 10 Minutes with Jesus.
3: My Lord and my God, I firmly believe that you are here, that you see me, and that you hear me. I adore you with profound reverence. I ask your pardon for my sins and the grace to make this time of prayer fruitful. My Immaculate Mother, Saint Joseph, my Father and Lord, my guardian angel, intercede for me. Snap judgments. This is a reality that we all are very familiar with. What is a snap judgment? A snap judgment is a conclusion that we reach quickly and with little deliberate reasoning. It's a judgment based on first impressions or a gut feeling and incomplete information rather than careful analysis or reflection. And just as the phrase implies, the word snap, you know, it captures this very well. Like a twig breaking, a snap judgment happens instantly and without much effort or intention. You see something, your brain kind of immediately reacts or connects it back to a prior experience or emotion, and you arrive at a verdict before you've really even thought it through. And all of us are prone to snap judgments, to quickly judging another person or a situation without having all the facts. And very often our snap judgments are negative. And Jesus, today in the gospel, you warn us against this tendency that we have to make these snap judgments. We hear,

0: from the Gospel of Matthew. Judge not, that you be not judged. For with the judgment you pronounce, you will be judged, and the measure you give will be the measure you get. And then you go on to describe something kind of absurd. And Lord, sometimes you do this in your preaching. You use kind of a crazy image, kind of an absurd image to bring home a point. This image of a person walking around with a plank in their eye or a log, and yet they're obsessed over the speck in their brother's eye. And they want to try to remove that speck in their brother's eye when they have a huge plank in their own. We often do this. We make snap judgments. We immediately kind of judge others without having all the facts, and we can even obsess over their defects when we ourselves often suffer from the same defect, sometimes to a worse degree. Lord, free us from this tendency that we have, that each of us has. Help us to be humble and to also be willing to abandon our own opinion, so often unfounded, and trust in you, and trust in the goodness of the person before us, and to suspend our judgment rather than coming down hard on people when we know very little about them and about their situation. Because this is prone, you know, throughout our culture, especially now in the digital era and in the era of social media, so much of that culture revolves around anger and kind of gossip and snap judgments. You know, there's a pretty striking case that happened. Maybe you'll remember. It was in the news for a while. It was way back in January 2019, so before COVID, but already when, you know, Trump was a thing in the culture and you had already been elected president. There was an incident of a student from Covington Catholic School, and the boy, his name was Nick Sandman, appeared in this short video clip that went viral, and it shows him appearing to stand near the Lincoln Memorial in Washington, D.C., and he seems to be smirking at a Native American elder named Nathan Phillips. And it was just a very, very short clip, and all you see is this teenage kid wearing a MAGA hat, you know, kind of staring down this Native American elder and seemingly smirking at him. And so what happens? Within hours, the internet had identified this boy by name. They had found his school, and a massive pile-on ensued of snap judgments. Journalists, celebrities, politicians, they all condemned him right away. Some called for his expulsion from the school. His family received death threats. And several prominent media figures posted his photo, calling him a symbol of white privilege and of racism. But then what happened? The fuller video emerged. The fuller context of that clip was shown. And the longer footage showed the situation was far more ambiguous. The students had themselves been approached and taunted by a group, and that Phillips, this Native American, had walked into the crowd and right up to Sandman, not the other way around. So the smirk read very differently in that context. Well, the correction never caught up to the original outrage, and that viral moment had already done its damage for this young man. And apparently, you know, there was all sorts of lawsuits afterwards. CNN was sued, so was the Washington Post, and several others for defamation. The point is that we see this second long clip, like a very, very short clip, stripped of its context, and kind of just thrown out there for people to judge. And our online world is so easily gives into this quick judgment without having all the facts and running with those judgments and gossiping and spreading rumors and, you know, defaming people. We are guilty of this too, Jesus, in our own way. Maybe we're not online all the time, you know, responding to viral memes and spreading rumors, but we make snap judgments of each other, maybe first and foremost in our own family, but the people that we're with all the time. How often we allow certain defects of the ones we love kind of get under our skin and become a reason to make judgments about them for every little thing that they do. Or maybe we're not doing that with our loved ones, but with the people that we see in the subway or when we're driving in our car. You know, somebody is driving poorly and we immediately, you know, make a judgment about who they are and what their story is all about. As soon as we see something, we jump to a conclusion. And so, Lord, we ask you for the gift of humility, to be detached from our own opinion, but also for the gift of patience, that sometimes we need to suspend our judgment and simply wait to have more of the facts, to get a bigger picture, a better picture. And it may be that we never will be given enough information to make a judgment, and then we don't need to. We can be assured that if there is a wrong, that it will be known and fixed by the person who has the authority to do so. This can be the case in schools, for example, or in our parish or church setting. You know, maybe we don't have enough information to know one way or another about something. We can share our concern with the priest or with the teacher or principal, and we inform of what we know, but we don't make a judgment, either positive or negative, and we leave that to the person who has more knowledge so that they can follow through with any kind of discipline if needed. This requires a great amount of detachment and patience. And Lord, we ask you for both of these virtues, the humility to detach ourselves from our own opinion, and the patience to allow a situation that we are displeased with to run its course and to stay on the sideline if we are not the ones to intervene and when we don't have enough information to do so. We know, Jesus, that you were meek and humble of heart, and that this is what you invite us to be as well. And so help us to leave the judgment in your hands and to not give in to these snap judgments that are so tempting in our culture. I thank you, my God, for the good resolutions, affections, and inspirations that you have communicated to me in this meditation. I ask your help in putting them into effect. My Immaculate Mother, Saint Joseph, my Father and Lord, my guardian angel, intercede for me.
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0: How good is the God of Israel to the pure of heart?
1: How good is the God of Israel to the pure of heart?
0: How good God is to Israel, to those who are pure of heart. Yet my feet came close to stumbling. My steps had almost slipped, for I was filled with envy of the proud when I saw how the wicked prosper.
2: For them there are no pains. Their bodies are sound and sleek. They have no share in men's sorrows. They are not stricken like others.
0: So they wear their pride like a necklace. They clothe themselves with violence. Their hearts overflow with malice. Their minds seethe with plots.
2: They scoff. They speak with malice. From on high they plan oppression. They have set their mouths in the heavens, and their tongues dictate to the earth.
0: So the people turn to follow them and drink in all their words. They say, "How can God know? Does the Most High take any notice? Look at them, such are the wicked, but untroubled, they grow in wealth."
2: Glory be to the Father, and to the Son, and to the Holy Spirit.
3: As it was in the beginning, is now, and will be forever.
2: Amen.
1: How good is the God of Israel to the pure of heart.
4: Their laughter will turn to weeping, their merriment to grief.
3: Their laughter will turn to weeping, their merriment to grief.
2: How useless to keep my heart pure and wash my hands in innocence, when I was stricken all day long, suffered punishment day after day.
5: Then I said, "If I should speak like that, I should abandon the faith of your people." I strove to fathom this problem, too hard for my mind to understand, until I pierced the mysteries of God and understood what becomes of the wicked.
2: How slippery the paths on which you set them. You make them slide to destruction. How suddenly they come to their ruin, wiped out, destroyed by terrors. Like a dream one wakes from, O Lord, when you wake, you dismiss them as phantoms.
5: Glory to the Father, and to the Son, and to the Holy Spirit.
0: As it was in the beginning, is now, and will be forever. Amen.
3: Their laughter will turn to weeping, their merriment to grief.
2: Those who depart from you will perish. My joy is to remain with you, my God.
3: Those who depart from you will perish. My joy is to remain with you, my God.
5: And so when my heart grew embittered, and when I was cut to the quick, I was stupid and did not understand, no better than a beast in your sight.
0: Yet I was always in your presence. You were holding me by my right hand. You will guide me by your counsel, and so you will lead me to glory.
5: What else have I in heaven but you? Apart from you, I want nothing on earth. My body and my heart faint for joy. God is my possession forever.
0: All those who abandon you shall perish. You will destroy all those who are faithless. To be near God is my happiness. I have made the Lord God my refuge. I will tell of all your works at the gates of the city of Zion.
5: Glory to the Father, and to the Son, and to the Holy Spirit.
0: As it was in the beginning, is now, and will be forever. Amen.
5: Let us pray. It is good to be with you, Father. In you is fullness of life for your faithful people. In you all hope resides. May you lead us to everlasting happiness.
3: Those who depart from you will perish. My joy is to remain with you, my God.
5: To savor your words is my delight, O Lord.
6: Honey itself is not sweeter.
0: A reading from the first book of Samuel. The Philistines rallied their forces for battle at Succah in Judah, and camped between Succah and Azekah at Ephes Damim. Saul and the Israelites also gathered and camped in the Vale of the Terebinth, drawing up their battle line to meet the Philistines. The Philistines were stationed on one hill, and the Israelites on an opposite hill with a valley between them. A champion named Goliath of Gath came out from the Philistine camp. He was 6.5 feet tall. He had a bronze helmet on his head and wore a bronze corselet of scale armor weighing 5,000 shekels and a bronze greave and had a bronze scimitar slung from a baldric. The shaft of his javelin was like a weaver's heddlebar, and its iron head weighed 600 shekels. His shield-bearer went before him. He stood and shouted to the ranks of Israel, "Why come out in battle formation? I am a Philistine, and you are Saul's servants. Choose one of your men and have him come down to me. If he beats me in combat and kills me, we will be your vassals. But if I beat him and kill him, you shall be our vassals and serve us." The Philistine continued, "I defy the ranks of Israel today. Give me a man and let us fight together." Then David spoke to Saul, "Let your majesty not lose courage. I am at your service to go and fight this Philistine." Saul clothed David in his own tunic, putting a bronze helmet on his head and arming him with a coat of mail. David also girded himself with Saul's sword over the tunic. He walked with difficulty, however, since he had never tried armor before. He said to Saul, "I cannot go in these because I have never tried them before." So he took them off. Then, staff in hand, David selected 5 smooth stones from the wadi and put them in the pocket of his shepherd's bag. With his sling also ready to hand, he approached the Philistine. With his shield-bearer marching before him, the Philistine also advanced closer and closer to David. When he had sized David up and seen that he was youthful and ruddy and handsome in appearance, he held him in contempt. The Philistine said to David, "Am I a dog that you come against me with a staff?" Then the Philistine cursed David by his gods and said to him, "Come here to me, and I will leave your flesh for the birds of the air and the beasts of the field." David answered him, "You come against me with sword and spear and scimitar, but I come against you in the name of the Lord of hosts, the God of the armies of Israel that you have insulted. Today, the Lord shall deliver you into my hand. I will strike you down and cut off your head. This very day I will leave your corpse and the corpses of the Philistine army for the birds of the air and the beasts of the field. Thus the whole land shall learn that Israel has a God. All this multitude, too, shall learn that it is not by sword or spear that the Lord saves. For the battle is the Lord's, and he shall deliver you into our hands. The Philistine then moved to meet David at close quarters, while David ran quickly to the battle line in the direction of the Philistine. David put his hand into the bag and took out a stone, hurled it with a sling, and struck the Philistine on the forehead. The stone embedded itself in his brow, and he fell prostrate on the ground. Thus David overcame the Philistine with sling and stone. He struck the Philistine mortally and did it without a sword. Then David ran and stood over him with the Philistine's own sword, which he drew from its sheath. He dispatched him and cut off his head. The word of the Lord.
6: Thanks be to God.
0: The Lord has saved me from the lion's mouth and the claws of the bear.
7: He will deliver me from the hands of my enemies.
0: God has sent me his faithfulness and love. He has rescued me from the midst of lions.
7: He will deliver me from the hands of my enemies.
8: A reading from A Treatise on Christian Perfection by St. Gregory of Nyssa, Bishop. No one has known Christ better than Paul, nor surpassed him in the careful example he gave of what anyone should be who bears Christ's name. So precisely did he mirror his master that he became his very image. By a painstaking imitation, he was transformed into his model and seemed to be no longer Paul who lived and spoke, but Christ himself. He shows his keen awareness of this grace when he refers to the Corinthians' desire for proof that Christ was speaking in him. As he says, "It is no longer I who live, it is Christ who lives in me." Paul teaches us the power of Christ's name when he calls him the power and wisdom of God, our peace, the unapproachable light where God dwells, our expiation and redemption, our great high priest, our paschal sacrifice, our propitiation, when he declares him to be the radiance of God's glory, the very pattern of his nature, the creator of all ages, our spiritual food and drink, the rock and the water, the bedrock of our faith, the cornerstone, the visible image of the invisible God. He goes on to speak of him as the mighty God, the head of his body, the church, the firstborn of the new creation, the first fruits of those who have fallen asleep, the firstborn of the dead, the eldest of many brothers. He tells us that Christ is the mediator between God and man, the only begotten Son, crowned with glory and honor, the Lord of glory, the beginning of all things, the King of justice and of peace, the King of the whole universe, ruling a realm that has no limits. Paul calls Christ by many other titles too numerous to recall here. Their cumulative force will give some conception of the marvelous content of the name Christ, revealing to us his inexpressible majesty, insofar as our minds and thoughts can comprehend it. Since by the goodness of God, we who are called Christians have been granted the honor of sharing this name, the greatest, the highest, the most sublime of all names, it follows that each of the titles that express its meaning should be clearly reflected in us. If we are not to lie when we call ourselves Christians, we must bear witness to it by our way of living.
7: Let all who take refuge in you be glad and rejoice forever. Protect them.
9: And those who love your name will exalt in you.
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6: Let us pray. Grant, O Lord, that we may always revere and love your holy name. For you never deprive of your guidance those you set firm on the foundation of your love. through our Lord Jesus Christ, your Son, who lives and reigns with you in the unity of the Holy Spirit, God, forever and ever. Amen.
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11: Former Planned Parenthood workers tell us you have no idea how many babies that you're saving, because the no-show rate for an abortion appointment goes as high as 75% when we're out there praying. That's Planned Parenthood's internal number.
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13: Hi, this is Archbishop Perez of the Archdiocese of Philadelphia. 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O Mother of the Word Incarnate, despise not my petitions, but in thy mercy hear and answer me. 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
10: 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In today's Gospel from Truth and Life, the dramatized audio Bible, Jesus tells his disciples to get the plank, or depending on the translation, wooden beam, or even a log, out of their own eye before they try to get a speck out of their brother's eye. It's from the 7th chapter of the Gospel of Matthew.
19: Judge not, that you be not judged. For with the judgment you pronounce, you will be judged. And the measure you give will be the measure you get. Why do you see the speck that is in your brother's eye, but do not notice the log that is in your own eye? Or how can you say to your brother, "Let me take the speck out of your eye," when there is the log in your own eye? You hypocrite! First, take the log out of your own eye, and then you will see clearly to take the speck out of your brother's eye.
10: 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But of course, there are cases where a person is duty-bound to judge. But for that, there are some guidelines that need to be followed. Today's reading from In Conversation with God by Father Francisco Fernandez Carvajal is from Volume 3, Ordinary Time. If we make a point of not concentrating our attention on the speck in our brother's eye, it will be easy to avoid speaking badly of anyone. In any case, if we have the duty of judging a particular action, of looking critically at what someone has done, We shall do so, remembering that we are doing it in the presence of God. We shall pray and purify our intentions. We shall respect the elementary norms of prudence and justice. I shall not tire of insisting, St. Jose Maria Escrivá would repeat, that the person who has the duty of judging must listen to both sides. Does our law judge a man without first giving him a hearing and learning what he does? That noble, loyal, and upright man Nicodemus reminded the priests and Pharisees who sought to condemn Jesus. If we must criticize, the criticism should always be constructive and appropriate. We must always respect the doer of the action and his intentions, which we can know only in part. The Christian makes his criticism in a very human way, without wounding. He strives to maintain friendly relations even with those who are opposed to him, because he shows his respect and understanding. In all honesty, the Christian does not judge where he does not know. When he does judge, he knows he must take into account the time and place and every other available circumstances and express himself with care. Otherwise, he could easily lapse into detraction or slander. Charity and honesty mean that we will not irrevocably make our minds up on the basis of a first simple impression. We will not pass on pieces of gossip as the truth or that unconfirmed piece of news. Perhaps it never will be confirmed, which damages the good name of someone or of an institution. Charity helps us to see the defects of others only in the context of their motives and positive qualities. Humility, however, enables us to discover so many errors and defects of our own that without being pessimistic, we are led to ask God to forgive us. We shall understand that others have their faults, and we shall make an effort to improve by amending our own. To do this, we must learn to receive and accept the honest and well-meant criticism of those who know us and care for us. A sure sign of spiritual greatness is listening to advice, accepting it, and being grateful for it. It is characteristic of people overwhelmed by pride that they will not accept advice or react badly to those who, out of charity or friendship, want to help them overcome a failing or avoid repeating a bad course of action. We have many reasons to give thanks to God. Among them, we hope to have people at our side who will give us a timely warning about where we are going wrong and advise us as to what we can and should do better. This is friendly, honest criticism and worth more than its weight in gold. The Blessed Virgin Mary always had an appropriate word. She never gossiped and many times kept silent. In Conversation with God by Francis Fernandez is published by Scepter Publishers, and you can find it at your local Catholic bookstore. Let's continue sanctifying the new day. We join the whole church in prayer. We're led by our friends at DivineOffice.org in morning prayer.
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20: As it was in the beginning, is now, and will be forever. Amen.

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1: Each morning, Lord, you fill us with your kindness.
0: O Lord, you have been our refuge from one generation to the next. Before the mountains were born, or the earth or the world brought forth, you are God, without beginning or end.
1: You turn men back to dust and say, "Go back, sons of men." To your eyes, 1,000 years are like yesterday, come and gone, no more than a watch in the night.
0: You sweep men away like a dream, like grass which springs up in the morning. In the morning it springs up and flowers. By evening it withers and fades.
1: So we are destroyed in your anger, struck with terror in your fury. Our guilt lies open before you, our secrets in the light of your face.
0: All our days pass away in your anger. Our life is over like a sigh. Our span is 70 years or 80 for those who are strong.
1: And most of these are emptiness and pain. They pass swiftly, and we are gone. Who understands the power of your anger and fears the strength of your fury?
0: Make us know the shortness of our life, that we may gain wisdom of heart. Lord, relent. Is your anger forever? Show pity to your servant.
1: In the morning, fill us with your love. We shall exalt and rejoice all our days. Give us joy to balance our affliction for the years when we knew misfortune.
0: Show forth your work to your servants. Let your glory shine on their children. Let the favor of the Lord be upon us. Give success to the work of our hands. Give success to the work of our hands.
1: Glory to the Father, and to the Son, and to the Holy Spirit.
0: As it was in the beginning,
1: is now, and will be forever. Amen.
0: Lord, send your mercy and your truth to rescue us from the snares of the devil, and happy to be known as companions of your Son, we will praise you among the peoples and proclaim you to the nations.
1: Each morning, Lord, you fill us with your kindness. From the farthest bounds of earth, may God be praised.
0: From the farthest bounds of earth, may God be praised.
1: Sing to the Lord a new song, his praise from the end of the earth. Let the sea and what fills it resound, the coastlands and those who dwell in them. Let the steppe and its cities cry out, the villages where Kedar dwells. Let the inhabitants of Sela exult and shout from the top of the mountains. Let them give glory to the Lord and utter his praise in the coastlands.
0: The Lord goes forth like a hero. Like a warrior, he stirs up his ardor. He shouts out his battle cry. Against his enemies, he shows his might.
1: I have looked away and kept silence. I have said nothing, holding myself in. But now I cry out as a woman in labor, gasping and panting.
0: I will lay waste mountains and hills. All their herbage I will dry up. I will turn the rivers into marshes, and the marshes I will dry up.
1: I will lead the blind on their journey. By paths unknown I will guide them. I will turn darkness into light before them, and make crooked ways straight.
0: Glory to the Father, and to the Son, and to the Holy Spirit.
1: As it was in the beginning, is now, and will be forever. Amen.
0: From the farthest bounds of earth, may God be praised. You who stand in his sanctuary, praise the name of the Lord.
1: You who stand in his sanctuary, praise the name of the Lord.
0: Praise the name of the Lord. Praise him, servants of the Lord, who stand in the house of the Lord, in the courts of the house of our God.
1: Praise the Lord, for the Lord is good. Sing a psalm to his name, for he is loving. For the Lord has chosen Jacob for himself, and Israel for his own possession.
0: For I know the Lord is great, that our Lord is high above all gods. The Lord does whatever he wills in heaven, on earth, in the seas.
1: He summons clouds from the ends of the earth, makes lightning produce the rain. From his treasuries he sends forth the wind.
0: The firstborn of the Egyptians he smote, of man and beast alike. Signs and wonders he worked in the midst of your land, O Egypt, against Pharaoh and all his servants.
1: Nations in their greatness he struck, and kings in their splendor he slew. Sion, king of the Amorites, Og, the king of Bashan, and all the kingdoms of Canaan. He let Israel inherit their land. On his people, their land he bestowed.
0: Glory to the Father, and to the Son, and to the Holy Spirit.
1: As it was in the beginning, is now, and will be forever. Amen. Where two or three gather in your name, Lord, you promise to be with them and share their fellowship. Look down upon your family gathered here in your name, and graciously pour out your blessing upon us.
2: You who stand in his sanctuary, praise the name of the Lord.
3: A reading from the book of Judith. We should be grateful to the Lord our God for putting us to the test as he did our forefathers. Recall how he dealt with Abraham and how he tried Isaac and all that happened to Jacob in Syrian Mesopotamia while he was tending the flocks of Laban, his mother's brother. Not for vengeance did the Lord put them in the crucible to try their hearts, nor has he done so with us. It is by way of admonition that he chastises those who are close to him. The word of the Lord.
4: Thanks be to God.
3: Sing for joy, God's chosen ones. Give him the praise that is due.
4: Sing for joy, God's chosen ones. Give him the praise that is due.
3: Sing a new song to the Lord.
4: Give him the praise that is due.
3: Glory to the Father, and to the Son, and to the Holy Spirit.
4: Sing for joy, God's chosen ones. Give him the praise that is due.
3: Blessed be the Lord, for he has come to his people and set them free.
4: Blessed be the Lord, the God of Israel. He has come to his people and set them free.
5: He has raised up for us a mighty Savior, born of the house of his servant David.
4: Through his holy prophets he promised of old that he would save us from our enemies, from the hands of all who hate us.
5: He promised to show mercy to our fathers and to remember his holy covenant.
4: This was the oath he swore to our father Abraham, to set us free from the hands of our enemies, free to worship him without fear, holy and righteous in his sight, all the days of our life.
5: You, my child, shall be called the prophet of the Most High, for you will go before the Lord to prepare his way, to give his people knowledge of salvation by the forgiveness of their sins.
4: In the tender compassion of our God, the dawn from on high shall break upon us to shine on those who dwell in darkness and the shadow of death,
1: and to guide our feet into the way of peace.
6: Glory to the Father, and to the Son, and to the Holy Spirit,
1: as it was in the beginning, is now, and will be forever. Amen.
3: Blessed be the Lord, for he has come to his people and set them free.
7: Because Christ hears and saves those who hope in him, let us pray. We praise you, Lord. We hope in you.
8: We praise you, Lord. We hope in you.
7: We thank you because you are rich in mercy.
3: And for the abundant love with which you have loved us.
8: We praise you, Lord. We hope in you.
7: With the Father, you are always at work in the world.
3: Make all things new through the power of your Holy Spirit.
8: We praise you, Lord. We hope in you.
7: Open our eyes and the eyes of our brothers.
3: To see your wonders this day.
8: We praise you, Lord. We hope in you.
7: You call us today to your service.
3: Make us stewards of your many gifts.
8: We praise you, Lord. We hope in you.
7: Now let us offer together the prayer our Lord Jesus Christ taught us.
9: Our Father, who art in heaven, hallowed be thy name. Thy kingdom come, thy will be done, on earth as it is in heaven. Give us this day our daily bread, and forgive us our trespasses, as we forgive those who trespass against us. And lead us not into temptation, but deliver us from evil.
0: God our Creator, you gave us the earth to cultivate and the sun to serve our needs. Help us to spend this day for your glory and our neighbor's good. We ask this through our Lord Jesus Christ, your Son, who lives and reigns with you and the Holy Spirit, God, forever and ever.
1: Amen.
7: May the Lord bless us, protect us from all evil, and bring us to everlasting life.
8: Amen.
10: This is the day the Lord has made. 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Mark Swartzberg is next, then Patrick Madrid. I'm Paul Sadek. 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

0: It is Monday, the 22nd of June. It is the feast of Saints Thomas More and John Fisher. Let's pray St. John Fisher's prayer for bishops in the name of the Father and the Son and the Holy Spirit. Lord, according to your promise that the gospel should be preached throughout the whole world, raise up men fit for such work. The apostles were but soft and yielding clay till they were baked hard by the fire of the Holy Ghost. So, good Lord, do now in like manner with your church militant, change and make the soft and slippery earth into hard stones. Set in your church strong and mighty pillars that may suffer and endure great labors, watching, poverty, thirst, hunger, cold, and heat, and also not fear the threatenings of princes, persecutions, nor death, but always persuade and think with themselves to suffer with a good will, slanders, shame, and all kinds of torments for the glory of your holy name. Merciful Lord, exercise your mercy. Show it indeed upon your church. Amen. St. John Fisher, pray for us. St. Thomas More, pray for us. It is the Sunrise Morning Show. We are glad that you're with us here on a Monday morning. I'm Matt Swaim. Anna Mitchell has news. Paul Lockman at the controls. And after the news this morning, Kevin Schmiesing will be along to take a look at This Week in Catholic History. We'll look at more both ends of the Christian life with Matthew Becklow. Stephen A. Smith. No, it's not actually Stephen A. Smith. I put that in the notes as a joke, and I forgot to take it out. Just actual Stephen Smith from Hillsdale College, not the other four-letter network that starts with an E. Stephen Smith from Hillsdale College will be with us to talk about Thomas More and what we can learn from his experience in the Tower of London. And then Father Gregory Pine and Rebecca Doherty will discuss the presence of God. They've got a podcast together. So stay with us if you can. Right now, it is 2 minutes past. Here's Anna Mitchell with news.
1: Good morning. Officials say talks between the United States and Iran.

0: again closing the Strait of Hormuz this weekend. UK Prime Minister Keir Starmer is stepping down. Mark Mayfield has more.
1: During a press conference today outside 10 Downing Street, Starmer said the Labour Party has made it clear he's not the one to lead moving forward.
2: Every decision I've taken has been about putting the country I love first. That is why I will resign as leader of the Labour Party.
1: Starmer, who says he'll remain as Prime Minister until a successor is in place, has been in power since July of 2024. I'm Mark Mayfield.
0: The man accused of murdering conservative activist Charlie Kirk is back in a Utah courtroom today. The judge is expected to rule on a motion from Tyler Robinson's defense team seeking contempt against prosecutor Christopher Ballard. Robinson is accused of fatally shooting Kirk in September at Utah Valley University, and prosecutors say they will seek the death penalty. The next scheduled hearing on July 6th in the case is significant. That's when prosecutors must show they have enough evidence to move forward with a trial. During his Angelus address yesterday, Pope Leo reflected on the gospel passage from St. Matthew, in which Jesus sends his disciples on mission. From Vatican Radio, Linda Bordoni reports.
3: The strength of Christian witness is born not from techniques or strategies, said Pope Leo XIV on Sunday, but from a personal encounter with Christ, nourished in silence and prayer.
4: Quello che io vi dico nelle tenebre, voi ditelo nella luce.
3: And what you hear whispered, proclaim from the housetops.
4: Voi annunciatelo dalle terrazze.
3: The Pope explained that proclaiming the gospel begins with listening to the Lord in the depths of one's heart. Evangelization, he said, is first and foremost the sharing of a personal encounter with Christ, unique to every believer. Recalling the teaching of St. Thomas Aquinas, he noted that preaching consists in passing on to others what one has contemplated. All Christians, he said, are called to make space amid the demands of daily life for moments of silence before God, entrusting Him with their joys, concerns, and hopes. Such prayer, he said, strengthens faith and helps believers become credible witnesses to the gospel in every situation, even where its message is not understood or accepted. Reflecting on the challenges faced by the early Christian communities, Pope Leo noted that many Christians today continue to experience hostility and persecution. Yet, he said, the call remains the same, to respond to hatred with love,
4: rispondere all'odio con l'amore,
3: to arrogance with meekness,
4: alla prepotenza con amitezza,
3: and to discouragement with perseverance.
4: Allo scoraggiamento con la perseveranza.
5: I'm Linda Bordoni.
0: Pope Leo had a big weekend as an American. On Saturday, he visited the Church of Sant'Angelo Lodigiano near Milan, which is the basilica near the birthplace of Mother Cabrini, and prayed at her tomb on Saturday. Also on Saturday, he sent a video message to the Steubenville Summer Youth Conference, marking its 50th anniversary this year. In his remarks, the Holy Father reflected on the life of St. Francis, particularly his joy, and said, "Only the love of God can provide us with true and perfect joy. If we have the profound conviction that God cares for us as his beloved children, we will not be flustered or discouraged, even in difficult situations."
6: Many of you have heard since you were little that God loves you. But do you really believe it? You are precious in God's eyes. You are unconditionally loved by Him. Are you certain of this? If you cultivate a trusting relationship with Him through regular prayer, through reception of the sacraments, if you abandon yourself into His hands, then anxiety or sadness and loneliness will fade away as His grace fills you and as His love inflames your heart. This is the secret to being able to face challenging circumstances with a smile. Open your hearts to discover this reality.
0: He said, so St. Francis's message in mine is simple. True peace and perfect joy are gifts from God.

0: come when we open ourselves to him and trust in his power to transform us. End quote. Pretty cool.
1: Yeah. I mean, who knew that, you know, we got to, I'm just kind of impressed at how well he navigates all the languages, not just English. It's cool to hear him speak in English to the Steubenville conferences.
0: Yeah.
1: But I was just telling Paul as you were running that clip, he makes it speaking Italian seem fun. Like, that guy can speak some serious Italian.
0: He does. He does indeed. He speaks a lot of serious languages, that's for
1: yes.
0: sure.
1: I think resume points for being Pope is you got to at least have a few in the tank.
0: Well, I mean, I guess Pope Francis spoke...
1: He spoke Italian and Spanish, for sure.
0: Yeah.
1: His English was not so great.
0: But I also find it impressive, or providential, I guess. I mean, think about this. The Steubenville Youth Conferences, which began at Franciscan University of Steubenville, so named after St. Francis, would celebrate its 50th anniversary in the Jubilee year.
1: I'm sure they timed that perfectly on purpose.
0: Yeah, no doubt. No doubt.
1: You know, every year is an anniversary, Anna Mitchell, if you play your cards right.
0: Well, yeah, but this is a
1: within Catholicism, there's always something to celebrate. There's always a Jubilee of something.
0: Well, I mean... We are post-resurrection here, so...
1: Yes.
0: There's plenty to celebrate.
1: We are an Easter people, I believe, is what you're trying to say.
0: Yeah, I think you're right. Well said, Matt. Well said.
1: Yeah, I came up with that one myself during the break.
0: Nice.
1: So, we're glad that you're here on this feast of Saints Thomas More and John Fisher. Some great saints that we're going to talk about at length later on. Right now, it's 10 minutes past the hour. It's time to take a look at This Week in Catholic History with Kevin Schmiesing from the Catholic History Trek podcast. Kevin, good morning.
2: Hey, Matt, good morning.
1: So let's talk about some 10th century papal history to start things off.
2: It was the wild and woolly 10th century in papal history when political rulers in Rome and the Holy Roman Empire exerted influence, sometimes engaged in sordid machinations to elect and even depose popes. And that's the case in the incident we're looking at in the year 964. Pope Benedict V, his predecessor John XII, lost control of the papacy when the Holy Roman Emperor Otto deposed him and arranged for the election of Leo VIII in his place. This method of papal selection was considered, rightly so, illegitimate by most Catholics, and so after John XII died, the Romans elected Benedict. He was consecrated as Pope in May of 964. These circumstances meant that the Emperor Otto opposed Benedict from the start, and Otto soon invaded Italy, and then this week, June 23rd, 964, forcibly removed Benedict V from the city, thereby wresting control of the papacy. The Pope, Benedict, was taken into exile in Germany, and at this point, Leo VIII resumed the role of Pope, and some Catholics did consider Benedict to be an anti-Pope. Benedict died in exile in Hamburg a year later, at which point Leo became the uncontested Bishop of Rome. So, most modern historians consider Leo to have been both an anti-pope during the first part of his reign, and also a legitimate pope following Benedict V's death. If you're confused yet, well, imagine the confusion of a contemporary Christian in the 10th century. Pope Benedict V deposed from the papacy this week in 964.
1: Well, I'm sure that after they looked on Twitter, it all made sense.
2: No doubt.
1: Indeed. Well, let's take a look at something a little bit more recent, actually a lot more recent, a Eucharistic conference in Chicago.
2: More recent and more edifying, the 28th International Eucharistic Congress in Chicago, this week, June 20th to 24th of 1926. The first Eucharistic Congress was held in France in 1881. It was, as the title suggests, a celebration of the presence of Jesus Christ in the Eucharist. These events often consisted of large outdoor masses, adoration, processions, and other devotions. The frequency of these international congresses has varied through the decades. During the recent past, it's been about every 4 years. Through the intercession of Chicago's Archbishop, Cardinal George Mundelein, the 1926 event was brought to the Windy City. Chicago had experienced incredible growth during the 19th century. In 1840, it wasn't among the nation's top 20 largest cities, but by 1900, it was the second biggest after New York. Its status as a world-class city had been solidified through the World's Fair in 1893. Catholic Church in Chicago had also grown, mainly through Polish and Italian immigration. In 1924, the Archdiocese got its first cardinal when Archbishop George Mundelein was given the red hat. Most of the Eucharistic Congress was held at monumental Soldier Field, which had opened just 2 years earlier, and the pomp and ceremony of pre-Vatican II Catholicism was on full display. The cardinal legate from Pope Pius XI arrived via a scarlet and gold train car. On Sunday, June 20th, the opening procession, which was witnessed by 250,000 people, consisted of more than 1,000 seminarians, priests, bishops, and cardinals. You can imagine the spectacle. Hundreds of thousands of people attended the Congress every day. On the final day, the site of the Congress was St. Mary of the Lake Seminary. That had been reopened by Cardinal Mundelein in 1921. In fact, it would be renamed later after him. And it was located north of Chicago. So some 800,000 people had to find their way there from the city and elsewhere. They did so via 18,000 private cars, but mostly they arrived by the railroad. A train arrived at Mundelein every 40 seconds on that day, June 24, 1926. The highlight of that day's events was a 3-mile-long Eucharistic procession around St. Mary Lake. The Congress was covered widely in the local and national press, including video footage by newsreel services, so it became not only a celebration of the Eucharist, but also an exhibition of the growing strength and confidence of American Catholicism during the roaring 1920s. 28th International Eucharistic Congress in Chicago this week in 1926.
1: That's a lot of people, Kevin, in the age of not as modern transportation as we have now. Pretty impressive.
2: It is impressive.
1: Well, good stuff. Well, thank you so much. We've got the Catholic History Trek podcast linked at sunrisemorningshow.com. Kevin Schmiesing, we'll talk to you again next week.
2: Thank you, Matt.
1: All right, we got headlines coming up after the break. 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
1: Here's Anna with headlines.
0: Talks between the United States and Iran took place yesterday in Switzerland. Pope Leo on Saturday. I had to make sure I got my days right there. Pope Leo on Saturday visited both the tomb of Saint Augustine and the tomb of Mother Cabrini, and also on Saturday sent a video message to the Steubenville Summer Youth Conference.
1: Pretty cool. So we're going to talk more about Saints Thomas More and John Fisher today. Thomas More especially here in just a little bit. Mm-hmm. But next hour,
0: St. Paul Linus of Nola with Mike
1: That's
0: Aquilina.
1: Right, with Mike Aquilina. Because mm-hmm. this is his feast today, too.
0: Indeed. Church Father.
1: I wanted to draw attention to a video I actually just posted on our Facebook wall. Just released it from the Coming Home Network this morning with Jeff Herron, who's a former Wesleyan minister. And he pastored, he and his wife.
0: Is there
1: Lois.
0: A difference between that and Methodist? Or
1: yes, there
0: okay.
1: is.
0: All right.
1: So you got, and that's actually pertinent to this conversation. So you got the Church of England, and John Wesley wants to speed up the process and reform the Church of England. And so through being too impatient to wait on permission to ordain, does this sound familiar?
0: Yeah.
1: He ordains some of his own guys.
0: Interesting.
1: And that's how
0: you know
1: Methodist
0: I went
1: Church
0: to John
1: started.
0: Wesley Nursery School.
1: Did you now?
0: I did.
1: That's why you turned out so well.
0: Yeah.
1: Anyway, off Thanks. Of that, you get some different things that come through the Wesleyan world, everything from the Church of the Nazarene to the Wesleyans mm-hmm. to a few other different kinds of splinters. The Free Methodists are in that world. There's a bunch of them mm-hmm. in the world of Wesleyanism. At any rate, Jeff Herron, through questions of authority and a whole bunch of other stuff, feels drawn to resign his ministry as a Wesleyan pastor and become Catholic. But the question comes up, who should be his confirmation saint? Well, in the course of teasing back the history of where his denomination came from and where that came from, all the way back to the Church of England, he realizes that right there at the beginning, there was a churchman, John Fisher, kind of the only guy in all of England, the only bishop in all of England,
0: who
1: was resisting Henry VIII's schism. And he's like, this guy gave his life to prevent the endless splits that would lead to the church that I ended up pastoring.
0: Wow.
1: And he's like, this is my guy. This is my patron saint. He tells the story a lot better than I just did. But you can check out Jeff's story of how the guy who tried to prevent the schism that led to his denomination became his patron saint.
0: And in Stephanie Mann's segment next hour, I was reading her post to, you know, accompany this and was talking about this was something that I had forgotten, how Henry VIII was looking at when to kill St. John Fisher. Well, he wasn't St. John Fisher yet, but kill the bishop.
1: Fisher.
0: And he was saying, well, we got the Feast of St. John the Baptist coming up later this week. I better not do it then.
1: Don't do it then. Because then people will think of him as a martyr.
0: Yeah. And so he chose today.
1: Guess what? St. John Fisher, martyr and bishop. Pray for us.
0: Indeed.
1: It's 21 past.
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7: Lord Jesus, who loves us so much, we have not loved you as we easily might have, nor served you enough in our neighbor as we could have. 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Because you accept everything that we do in God's grace when done in a spirit of love and obedience as reparation, we now offer you and your heart our every thought, word, deed, and suffering in union with your own sufferings. 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Help us to suffer lovingly and to aid those who suffer. 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Amen.
0: Joining us now on the Sunrise Morning Show is Matthew Becklow. He is publishing director for Word on Fire and author of The Way of Heaven and Earth, From Either Or to the Catholic Both And. Matthew, welcome back.
8: Good morning, Annie. Thanks for having me back.
0: You bet. So today we are going to consider the church. Does the church find her identity in the spirit or in the body of Christ? Lay out the dilemma for us.
8: Yeah, and your listeners will immediately, I think, recognize the resonance with one of the first dilemmas we talked about, one of the major dilemmas of heaven and earth, which is the spirit and the flesh, or the soul and the body. Mm-hmm. In fact, there's a line in the catechism that says, what the soul is to the body, the Holy Spirit is to the body of Christ, which mm-hmm. is the church. So I find that's a helpful lens to think about this interaction between the spirit and the body in the life of the church. In the history of the church, we find the tendency to pull one of these at the expense of the other. So on the one side, there's a push for a more spiritual church that emphasizes the invisible, mystical, charismatic side of the church. And then on the other side, there's an overemphasis on the visible, practical, institutional side. Think of everything dealing with money and institutions and all those sorts of things. So we need both in order to be the church, in order to be the extension of the incarnation through space and time, which is what the church is.
0: Yeah, so let's dive more into this heavenward focus. How can we take it too far with the whole spiritual identity?
8: Yeah, and one of the examples I use in the book, which was very interesting to me, was a 12th century figure named Joachim of Fiori. And Joachim essentially presented this theory of history as unfolding in three stages. So the first is the stage of the Father, and then the second is the stage of the Son. And then he theorized that the third age would be the age of the Spirit. And basically the age of the Spirit would look like the dissipation of the institutional church, so the dissipation of the sacramental life of the church. Essentially, the church would become a spiritual reality led by spiritual figures. And one figure even went so far as to say that the scriptures were basically null and void, that all that mattered was the revelation of the Spirit.
0: Really?
8: So that's a sort of an extreme example, but I think you do find, especially post-Reformation, there are a lot of Christians who want to say the church is essentially an invisible reality. It's not it doesn't have a visible aspect. The church is solely the invisible people of God who are saved by Jesus. It's not having an institutional expression. So where does that lead? It leads to all kinds of, chaotic situations. I talk about how in the book, the Joachim's theory has essentially resulted in all kinds of utopian theories that flip to the opposite extreme. So trying to bring heaven to earth, Hegel, for example, and Marxism, a lot of these theories flow out of Joachim's theory. So it leads us to a very dangerous place when we try to grasp the Holy Spirit at the expense of the body of Christ.
0: Well, I love this. It could lead, I don't love it, but it could lead to the Third Reich or to the Age of Aquarius.
8: Yeah, and both of those movements had Joachim as a source of inspiration, which is very interesting.
0: Fascinating. Okay, so we got to look earthward, though, to have a better understanding of the both and here. What happens when we're focused too much on the temporal identity of the church?
8: Yeah, and I mentioned post-Reformation, and of course, to turn inward on ourselves a little bit and pick on ourselves, I think you find in the decades leading up to the Reformation, there is this swing toward an overemphasis on the institution of the church. You see that when you look at the history of some of the bad popes. It's kind of fun, in a sort of sardonic way, if you want to look into this. But there were some really bad popes in the history of the church. Alexander VI is one example I give in the decades leading up to the Reformation. But what they represent is, it's not so much a preaching of a heresy, but just the practicing of hypocrisy. So in the life of the church, it's this shutting out of the voice of the Spirit to focus on very practical concerns of power and money and prestige and the church's influence in the world. It's losing the call of God and the call to conversion, which is ultimately what the church is this transformation of human life, the divinization of humanity. It's blocking taking out that call and it's focusing on purely worldly matters. And it kind of goes without saying that that's going to lead us to a bad place.
0: Yeah, absolutely. So then with the both and, I love you bring up right at the beginning, we are the mystical body of Christ.
8: That's right. Yeah, and again, that line that the Holy Spirit is to the body of Christ what the soul is to the body. So we're a living body. We're animated by the Holy Spirit. So you can't take one of these sides of the church at the expense of the other. We need both to be brought together. So Joachim of Fiori was rejected. It was famously argued against by Thomas Aquinas. And then on the other side, the institutionalism, the sort of over-focus on worldly matters is, as I say in the book, condemned already by scripture and tradition. So that's not a path we can go down either. I give the example of Peter and Paul. I think you see these two elements and these two great figures of the faith, Paul bringing sort of the spiritual, charismatic side to the life of the church, and then Peter, of course, the first pope, bringing the institution to the fore as well. We need both of these figures, and I don't think it's a coincidence that we celebrate them on the same day. It's the beauty of the Catholic both and.
0: Amen to that. We've been talking to Matthew Becklow, and the book is called The Way of Heaven and Earth. It's from Word on Fire, and you can find it linked at sunrisemorningshow.com. Matthew, thank you.
8: Thank you, Annie. God bless.
0: You too. Thank you very much. And you can find all of our guests linked in the show notes on a daily basis at sonrisemorningshow.com. And just under the show notes is where you can find the Sunrise Morning Show podcast and go back and listen to or share interviews as the case may be. Half past the hour now on the Sunrise Morning Show. It's time for news. Senior negotiators from the U.S. and Iran wrapped up a lengthy round of initial talks today aimed at solidifying a permanent end to the war between the two countries. Key sticking points include Iran's nuclear program, sanctions relief, and frozen assets. The interim agreement gives both sides 60 days to negotiate a broader settlement. A ceasefire in Lebanon between Israel and Hezbollah also appeared to be holding ahead of further talks today. UK Prime Minister Keir Starmer has announced he's stepping down. Mark Mayfield has more.
9: During a press conference today outside 10 Downing Street, Starmer said the Labour Party has made it clear he's not the one to lead moving forward.
10: Every decision I've taken has been about putting the country I love first. That is why I will resign as leader of the Labour Party.
9: Starmer, who says he'll remain as Prime Minister until a successor is in place, has been in power since July of 2024. I'm Mark Mayfield.
0: The man accused of murdering conservative activist Charlie Kirk is back in a Utah courtroom today. The judge is expected to rule on a motion from Tyler Robinson's defense team seeking contempt against prosecutor Christopher Ballard. Robinson is accused of fatally shooting Kirk in September at Utah Valley University, and prosecutors say they will seek the death penalty. The next scheduled hearing on July 6th is considered significant. That's when prosecutors must show they have enough evidence to move forward with the trial. During his Angelus address yesterday, Pope Leo reflected on the gospel passage from St. Matthew in which Jesus sends his disciples out on mission. From Vatican Radio, Linda Bordoni reports.
11: The strength of Christian witness is born not from techniques or strategies, said Pope Leo XIV on Sunday, but from a personal encounter with Christ, nourished in silence and prayer.
12: Quello che io vi dico nelle tenebre, voi ditelo nella luce.
11: And what you hear whispered, proclaim from the housetops.
12: Voi annunciatelo dalle terrazze.
11: The Pope explained that proclaiming the gospel begins with listening to the Lord in the depths of one's heart. Evangelization, he said, is first and foremost the sharing of a personal encounter with Christ, unique to every believer. Recalling the teaching of St. Thomas Aquinas, he noted that preaching consists in passing on to others what one has contemplated. All Christians, he said, are called to make space amid the demands of daily life for moments of silence before God, entrusting him with their joys, concerns, and hopes. Such prayer, he said, strengthens faith and helps believers become credible witnesses to the gospel in every situation, even where its message is not understood or accepted. Reflecting on the challenges faced by the early Christian communities, Pope Leo noted that many Christians today continue to experience hostility and persecution. Yet, he said, the call remains the same, to respond to hatred with love,
12: rispondere all'odio con l'amore,
11: to arrogance with meekness,
12: alla prepotenza con amitezza,
11: and to discouragement with perseverance,
12: allo scoraggiamento con la perseveranza.
11: I'm Linda Bordoni.
0: Pope Leo on Saturday exalted American Saint Mother Frances Cabrini as a model for Christians today, particularly to care for migrants in need, as he visited her birthplace during a day trip to northern Italy. The Holy Father urged young people in particular to learn about her life and service, once again confirming history's first U.S. Pope as the heir to Pope Francis in prioritizing the plight of migrants. He prayed before Mother Cabrini's tomb in a basilica named for her in her birthplace in Sant'Angelo Lodigiano near Milan and presided over an evening prayer service. The visit to northern Italy is part of the Holy Father's summertime grand tour of Italy. Earlier in the day, he visited the tomb of St. Augustine in the Basilica of St. Peter in the Golden Sky in Pavia. That's the news on the Sunrise Morning Show. It's 35 minutes past the hour. The Sunrise Morning
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13: The Baltimore Catechism asks, why did Christ send the Holy Spirit? Christ sent the Holy Spirit to sanctify his church, to enlighten and strengthen the apostles, and to enable them to preach the gospel. He sent the Holy Spirit to sanctify the church. Think about St. Peter and how much he misunderstood Jesus' role in redemption, saying, Lord, far be it from you to die. And Jesus said, get behind me, Satan. And so, in order to help reveal his own mission to us, the Holy Spirit came down upon the church. The Holy Spirit also strengthens the apostles, giving them the power to persevere until death. He enables the apostles to preach the gospel. This is manifested best where Peter began the preaching of the church, speaking about the life, death, resurrection of Christ, and how that is redemption for the rest of us. We can thank Christ for sending the Holy Spirit upon his apostles and upon us who are joined to them in the church. Reflecting on the Baltimore Catechism, I'm Dominican Father Ezra Sullivan.
1: The Sunrise Morning Show continues. Thanks for being with us on this Monday, June 22nd. It is the feast of Saints Thomas More, John Fisher, and Paulinus of Nola. We're joined now by Stephen Smith. He's professor of English Literature at Hillsdale College, author of The Last Riddle, Advice on Living and Dying Well from the Imprisoned Saint Thomas More. Good morning, Stephen.
14: Good morning. Thank you for having me on.
1: Yes, so living well and dying well. I mean, Thomas More is kind of the guy. we talk about him living well, you know, how well he served the king prior to the schism of Henry VIII. And, of course, the things that we have, his writings from the Tower of London, are incredible. How do you follow this through your book?
14: Well, the idea of the book is to let the reader follow with Thomas More from the morning of his interrogation and his arrest through the imprisonment to his trial and death. And the main way we do it is through his letters and his prayers. The letters are beautiful literary masterpieces, and the prayers are just precious as well. And so the book includes both the actual letters and prayers, and then my commentary on them, which is meant to help open them up and help the reader. So that's the idea of the book, is to follow in the footsteps of St. Thomas More from that first morning to his death.
1: Wow. You know, there are so many things that that Thomas More writes, you know, in that time period. There's a couple of them that I have sort of clipped from my own, you know, little journals over the years that are so directly applicable to his situation, but apply to a lot of things that, you know, a lot of us face from time to time. So, for instance, there's one where he says, "Give me your grace, good Lord, to set the world at naught, to set my mind fast upon you, and not to hang upon the blast of men's mouths." Right? This is the kind of stuff he's writing that is just so, it has an eternal quality to it.
14: Yeah, he was, after his death and during his lifetime, famous for eloquence. And in the Tower letters and in those Tower prayers, you really have a firsthand experience of just how eloquent a writer and thinker he is. That prayer is one of my favorites as well, and it survives in his handwriting, in his prayer book, which is at Yale's Beinecke Library. So I have a great love of that prayer as well, and it's included in the book.
1: Yeah, I mean, how often do the rest of us, you know, who are here in the 21st century, surrounded by social media and dumb discourse, need that reality check to not hang upon the blast of men's mouths.
14: Yeah, spend some time in the Tower of London.
1: Yes, exactly. Well, you know, I think that one of the other stark things about this is after spending like 6 hours in the Tower of London, you would probably, I mean, if you were following the Maslowian hierarchy of needs, writing something interesting down would be very low on your list of priorities as the hunger and the thirst began to set in. What do we learn about Thomas More that he kind of keeps his head and keeps his humor, oddly enough?
14: Yeah, I think that's a great question. He exhibits tremendous peace of soul in suffering. And yes, that famous good humor. I think with the humor, the key is to understand how connected it is to his hope, his hope in God. It gave him this perspective on earthly life. And he, you know, like Elizabeth Bennet in Pride and Prejudice, he has a kind of love for the ridiculous. Like he's a comic guy and a serious man as well, obviously. He loves to laugh. But, you know, the Tower of London, it didn't just come out of the blue for him. He had, in a way, spent his whole life preparing for a trial like that. You know, his education, his professional experience, his friendships, his life of prayer, all of that was a preparation for, you know, the trial of his lifetime, which was the 15 months in the Tower, public trial, and then execution. So he was very well prepared, kind of mentally, spiritually, for the Tower. And yeah, most of us would probably be, you know, at the six-hour mark, say, "Yeah, I'm good. You know, I'll leave now." But he really hung in there.
1: How many of us would say, "Bring me a pen and some paper"? You know, like
14: yeah, his writing in the Tower is incredible because I include, you know, the letters and the prayers, but he also wrote the Sadness of Christ, an astonishing scriptural commentary, and a 300-page dialogue of comfort that takes up the challenge of human suffering and how it, you know, what leading citizens should do in the face of fear and suffering and that whole experience. So he was an amazingly fruitful writer in the Tower of London.
1: You know, St. Lawrence, the deacon, you know, he is sentenced to death because he is told to bring the treasures of the church, and he brings the sick, the orphans, the widows, And after the authorities don't like that joke, they grill him to death, and he says, "Turn me over, I'm done on this side." you know, outside of St. Lawrence, it's hard to find another martyrdom that is shot through with that kind of, like, sort of a wink and a smile and a good humor as the martyrdom. Like, even those that final moment or two of Thomas More's life, you see this humor shine through, don't you?
14: Yes, and he, you know, people who saw him die, one guy remarks, "I couldn't tell if he was a wise, foolish man or a foolish, wise man." Either perplexed by his humor. But the joke I like is, you know, his request to spare his beard, you know, when he was decapitated, because at least the beard had not been found guilty of treason. So, you know, who says this kind of thing at the end? There are so many jokes that come down to us, but it's good humor and it's hope. And it is also an expression of, you know, peace of soul. And he was famous for it from his youth straight on through the Tower and his death. And that good humor is, I think, a precious legacy, especially for leading citizens, you know, because everything is so serious and there's so many crises going on and trials, tribulation, suffering. But to have that peace of soul and that good humor in the middle of the storm is very rare. And it's captivated me as a student of Thomas More for, you know, 25 years now.
1: Yeah, well, I mean, if you look at civic life, humor has been replaced with sort of mockery. As a matter of fact, kind of the decline of humor, you know, really at this point, things aren't funny anymore. People say that they're laughing out loud when they've not even cracked a smile. All that they've thought to themselves is, yeah, that you really got that person I don't like, you know. I mean, even the memes that get passed around, it's a humorless society we kind of live in, and people have no sense of humor about themselves either, right?
14: I'm sure you get into this in your
1: class that you do on Thomas More. I'd love to know more about that.
14: Yes, if folks are interested after reading the last riddle, and I hope they are intrigued by St. Thomas More. I've released through the Center for Thomas More Studies a free video class called Thomas More, Leading Citizen. It's 8 parts long. It's his whole life. It's beautifully produced, and it's available for free on the Center for Thomas More Studies website. So if you want to know more about St. Thomas More, that's the full story.
1: Well, if you're one of those people who watches A Man for All Seasons and you're like, "Ah, man, it's already over. I need more. That's maybe the place to go. So we've got you linked at sunrisemorningshow.com. Stephen Smith, thank you for your time this morning. Have a great day.
14: Wonderful. Thank you, Matt. Take care.
1: All right. It's a quarter till. We're back after this.
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18: Hi, this is Mike Aquilino with a few words about St. Gregory of Nazianzus. St. Gregory of Nazianzus just wanted to live a solitary life and write poetry about God. But his dad pressured him to become a priest. And then his friend pressured him to become a bishop. The world was troubled by heresy, and Gregory spoke clearly against it and exercised leadership for the winning side at the First Council of Constantinople. Then he retired and wrote his poetry about God.
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0: Senior negotiators from the U.S. and Iran wrapped up a lengthy round of initial talks today, aimed at solidifying a permanent end to the war. Pope Leo on Saturday visited the tomb of Mother Frances Cabrini and also on Saturday sent a video message to the Steubenville Summer Youth Conference, marking its 50th anniversary this year. Next newscast in about 14-ish minutes as the Sunrise Morning Show continues here on the EWTN Global Catholic Radio Network. It's 11 till. Happy to welcome back to the Sunrise Morning Show Father Gregory Pine and Rebecca Dougherty, who co-host the latest Catholic Classics podcast. Good morning, Father and Rebecca.
20: Hello. Good morning.
0: So, Father, what is the presence of God?
20: So God is present to all of us by virtue of the fact that he is creating us, sustaining us in being, imparting to us a share in his life, a share in his very doing in the world. So, were God not present to us, we wouldn't exist. So that's kind of baseline presence. And then we can talk about the fact that, we can be for that or against that. You know, to be for that is to be open to the offer of grace, to respond generously to what God is doing in faith and sacrament. Or to be against that is to be, you know, turned away, more so consumed with or occupied with created goods. So the practice of the presence of God, as Brother Lawrence suggests it, is this deliberate attempt to cultivate the life of grace, to turn to the God who is at work in the depths of our soul, not just in the order of nature, but also in the order of grace.
0: And so, Rebecca, what does Brother Lawrence have to say about practicing the presence of God? Like, how do we go about doing that in our daily lives? Does he get practical?
21: He does. He gives different descriptions in the spiritual maxims, you know, what exactly is the practice of the presence and how do we do that? And he talks about, training it, like thinking about God, talking to God, thinking on things of God. And so it's, as a Catholic wife and mom who's doing dishes and folding laundry and, you know, answering cute little questions all day, it's he's very practical in the sense that in and through each of those things, during each of those things, we can think on God. We can entrust, you know, in our hearts and minds these tasks to God.
0: Father, he writes, when we undertake the spiritual life, we must deeply consider who we are. When we do this, we shall discover that we are completely deserving of scorn, unworthy to be called Christians, subject to every kind of misery and to countless mishaps that trouble us and make us unstable in our health, our moods, and in our interior and exterior dispositions. I almost feel like I should be talking to Rebecca about this and trying to be a mother, right? And dealing with those cute little questions when you're trying to get something done. But no, I mean, like, how do we move beyond understanding our own sinfulness to accepting God in our lives when we clearly don't deserve it?
20: Yeah, I forget. I think it was the Second Council of Orange that said the only things to which we can lay claim as our own, strictly our own, are sin and falsity. So that's nice devotional literature for the day. I hope people are inspired by that. actually, we had at Steubenville, we had a kind of sense about this because people would tell their stories. And often enough, you just drew a bright line at the point of your conversion. And everything before that, it was basically understood that it could be totally insane, but it was to be taken in stride. You know, you could just describe like, hey, I was, you know, pulling down a street light and like kind of throwing it through the broken back window of an SUV over an underpass. And people are like, whoa, holy smokes, what are you doing? Oh, you're like pre-conversion. Oh, people are like, oh, fine, keep going, you know? Mm-hmm. So there's this like sense, like left to our own devices, we're basically crazy. But I think that we can extend that insight. Even post-conversion, we're still kind of crazy in the sense that I don't think that we should be necessarily surprised or scandalized at the fact that we fall or that we are, you know, guilty of sin and vice. So on the one hand, we recollect ourselves in the fact that, you know, we don't have anything save what we've received from God. Therefore, we shouldn't boast as if anything were our own. Rather, we should lay claim to his gifts. And then we can go beyond that to realize, all right, we're creatures. He's the creator. We should depend upon him. We're sons and daughters. He's the father. We should look to him for love, for provision. Hey, we're the beloved. He's the lover. This is a kind of romance of sorts. So it's in that spirit then that we can be recollected in our relationship as it truly is, having set aside some of our own illusions or set aside some of our own self-deceptions.
0: Okay, now that I let the priest kind of handle the sinful part of it, Rebecca, he also writes, it would astonish you if you knew what the soul sometimes says to God, who seems to take such great pleasure in these conversations, that he permits it everything, provided that the soul is always willing to remain with him in depth, as it were. Can you reflect on that? As a mother, with those cute little conversations that you have with a kid, what insights does that give you into the presence of God in our own lives?
21: So when I got to that part in the book, I was taking notes in the margin, and I wrote in the margin next to that quote, here, kitty, kitty. It's like God's like, I love you so much that I'm just going to like keep you coming, keep drawing you.
0: Yeah.
21: And if we step back from that, and then I can think of this in terms of my own kids, like, how incredible is it that God, who did not have to create, who did not have to save us, and who does not have to continue to remain with us, created us, saved us, remains with us, and is but just really actually loves us. And so I think sometimes with devotional practices, we can get into the mindset of, like, we're scrubbing ourselves up so that we can present ourselves to God. Like, I did this thing, and now here I am, Lord. And he's like, stop it. Like, I'm here with you. And so I think of, you know, just some of the cute things my kids do, whether they, you know, write me a letter or draw me a picture. And it's if they, you know, were sitting in the other room trying to make it perfect to then present to me, it's like, okay, that's precious and wonderful. But also, I can help you spell the words and tell you, you know, the difference between blue and purple so that you know, what to do with each color. So it's a reminder to me that God is, he's infinite and, you know, big, but then he's also quite cozy and, again, actually loves us and wants to walk with us in each of the circumstances, not expecting us to, like, make ourselves perfect and then come to him. He wants to walk the path of perfection with us.
0: Well, folks, if you want to listen to the conversations that these two have in relation to the practice of the presence of God by Brother Lawrence of the Resurrection, you can listen to the Catholic Classics podcast or watch it through the Ascension Press app, and you can find it linked at sunrisemorningshow.com. We've been talking to Father Gregory Pine and Rebecca Dougherty. I really appreciate the conversations we've had over this. Thank you so much.
21: Thank you.
20: Our joy. Thanks for having us.
0: You bet. Hope to have you back sometime. That'll do it for this hour of the Sunrise Morning Show on this feast of Saints Thomas More, John Fisher, and Saint Paulinus of Nola. We will have more on him, Paulinus of Nola, that is, next hour with Mike Aquilina. We talked about Saint Thomas More this hour with Stephen Smith just a few minutes ago. So hope you can stick around for the next hour of the Sunrise Morning Show on most of our affiliates here on EWTN Radio. 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
27: Is focused on making sure Iran does not obtain a nuclear weapon. Mark Mayfield reports.
28: Waltz made the assertion during an appearance on CBS Face the Nation Sunday.
29: But what President Trump is doing is striking that balance with also ensuring that a genocidal regime that none of us trust can never have a nuclear weapon, and that process is underway right now as we speak.
28: He also said any deal between the U.S. and Iran would be all about verification. Waltz's comments come after the Memorandum of Understanding was signed last week, which set up the 60-day window for further negotiations. I'm Mark Mayfield.
27: President Trump says repairs to damaged paint in the National Mall reflecting pool will begin immediately. In a post on social media, the president blamed the peeling paint job on vandalism. The contractor responsible for the paint job released a statement yesterday saying the repair would be covered under the project's warranty. Pope Leo XIV is urging the faithful to root their mission in personal encounter and contemplation, drawing strength from an intimate relationship with Christ to witness the gospel with hope, love, and perseverance in every circumstance. At his Sunday general audience in St. Peter's Square, the pontiff reminded Christians that authentic evangelization springs not from strategies or techniques, but from a personal encounter with Christ, cultivated in prayer, silence, and contemplation. At least three deaths are being blamed on a tropical storm that slammed into the Gulf Coast. Louisiana and Mississippi were hit hard this week by Tropical Storm Arthur, which dumped up to 2 feet of rain from East Texas to the Carolinas. Keeping you connected with the church and the world 24 hours a day, this is listener-supported Relevant Radio.
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0: You, Sarah Tafoya, and I'm Mark Swartzberg. I'm your host here on our newest show here at Relevant Radio. And it's a pretty darn great thing to be doing, because what are we doing here? We're bringing Christ to the world through the media, and we're doing our best. That doesn't mean we'll get it right every time, but it does mean that we know he loves us, and we just show up for him, and everything goes pretty darn good. Again, I'm Mark Swartzberg, and you know, there's some really great stuff on deck here as we get going here on this Monday. But I want to point out a couple things before we get going. Firstly, it's a great feast. It's kind of a personal favorite of mine. It's the Feast of Thomas More. And yes, there are other saints that we're remembering today. John Fisher, a bishop. And if you're married to a lawyer, as I am, or if you know a lawyer, as I know all of us do, or if you're kind of like looking for good statesmanship in the world, you need look no further than Thomas More. So we're definitely not going to miss that opportunity to talk about this great saint that Chesterton predicted would be kind of a man for 100 years later. And we're really at that 100 years mark. In fact, Steve Smith, an author of a new book, pointed that out to me recently. So I'm looking forward to talking with him. And so it's a great feast day. We'll talk about that. There's different things in the news. You know, where do I start? Why don't I start in the middle? And what I mean by that, James Burroughs was the director of Cheers, and of course that's associated with Boston. So let's all remember James Burroughs in our prayers. And I also want to point out that apparently, if you were in Boston recently, you weren't going to find much Sam Adams, because the Scots are in town, and the Scots are pretty darn into World Cup and soccer, and apparently they like Sam Adams. So there's some great stuff out there on what's been happening in Boston over the last few days. Also, kind of on the world stage, Iran has started shipping oil. The UK Prime Minister is stepping down. And I liked reading this headline out of the Wall Street Journal. Colombia's got a new leader. If I'm saying this right, his name is Abelardo de la Espriella. So he was elected president of Colombia. And according to the Wall Street Journal, he's setting the country on a collision course with cocaine networks and gangs. So we'll have to see what that means, but I think it's worth pointing out that happened as well. Plenty more news to get into, but I don't want to miss the chance to really get into a conversation I've been looking forward to having here on the matter of fathers and sons, fatherhood. Of course, yesterday was Father's Day. Great day. I hope you had a great day with your father, or got a chance to you know, give him a call, tell him you love him, as Father Rocky recommended back on Friday, or you know, had some other way of showing your affection for your father. We had a great day in our house, and maybe we'll have a couple you know, opportunities to talk about that. But let's get on with the conversation. Joe and Jake Soltis are a father and son living in Cleveland. And, you know, one piece of news that kind of gave me pause about this next conversation is, if you're a Yankees fan as I am, you would be thinking, do I really want to have a couple guys from Cleveland coming on here after Cleveland did a pretty good job of showing the Yankees that, you know, they're going to have to do a little better out there on the field if they want to maintain their lead here at the head of their division here in the American League. So Cleveland did beat the Yankees on Saturday and Sunday. I'm not sure if there's a game tonight or if there was one on Friday, but either way, Cleveland won the series. So Joe and Jake Soltis are father and son, as I said. They're here to talk about faith, family, Gen Z, and fatherhood. So Joe and Jake, welcome to the show.
1: Great to be here.
0: Yeah, so I've been looking forward to talking to you guys. Do you guys follow baseball?
1: Yeah, no, happy to see Guardians do well there. The Yankees usually beat us, past us. So, yeah, this is nice.
0: That's great. It's great. Good for you guys. And, again, happy Monday. What'd you guys do for Father's Day? Were you guys together?
1: Yeah. It was great.
0: Were you in the backyard? Were you gathered with family? Just give us a little flavor for that before we get into things.
1: Absolutely. Yeah, we just got back from a vacation in South Carolina. Got in it. About midnight on Father's Day, and then we had all Father's Day, you know, together as a family. My parents are elderly. They actually live next door, so Jake's Papa Soltis came over and We did a cookout and exchanged cards, and we're at the church, and Father said a blessing for all fathers. It was great.

0: Sounds like a great day. Sounds like a great day. Well, Joe, I know it's we're going to be having a conversation with both you and your son Jake, who's 15. But let's continue with you, Joe. And I know your wife has had some health matters she's had to kind of confront, and you as a family have had to confront. So why don't we start the conversation there? Let's just talk a little bit about your wife and, you know, your family from that perspective.
1: Yeah. So Jake is my second oldest son. I have a daughter, and I have five sons, ages 20 down to four. And back in 2020, my wife almost passed away. Had a whole host of diseases, lupus, Lyme disease, babesiosis, pancreatitis, gallbladder bursting, and sepsis, all hitting at once. Doctors gave her about a 10% chance to come home. And I had to sit down with my kids at the time and tell them there was a decent shot mom wasn't coming home. Mm-hmm. And it ended up being a great blessing. Family got incredibly close through that whole ordeal. And it's been really great how we've come together through that and how God showed up through that.
0: Go ahead.
1: I was just going to say in January of 2025, my wife had a grand mal seizure. As well, all those other diseases are gone. She still has lupus, but she had a grand mal seizure. After she had that, my son Jake wanted to do something grand, to help her feel better, to help her heal.
0: There's a lot to talk about there, and I appreciate you, coming on to just show up, so to speak, but also by talking so directly about something that I'm sure was and is very difficult. If we go back to 2020, can you tell us a little bit more about, how your family came together on that, to what extent it was a surprise in 2019, if you will. And, what did you not see in 2019 or 2018 that you now see on the other side of that very difficult moment, and I hear you on 2025, but I think it would be helpful for me and for many to just understand how it affected you personally and how it affected your family when this when you were confronted with that.
1: Well, when my wife was struggling with Lyme disease, she wasn't herself, it was a hard time. We got married when we were in high school. We were high school sweethearts. She was just this incredible, sweet, loving woman. And when we went through that, it was really a tough time for us. When she almost passed, it just brought us together in such a strong way. And it really was beautiful, because when you almost lose something or someone that you so deeply cherish, it definitely hits home. And it was a grace of God for all of us that happened, because it brought us so closely together. It also helped us discover, because she had undiagnosed Lyme disease, so it was able to get that eradicated, which was great. And then there's a promise. The U.S. Conference of Catholic Bishops just consecrated the United States to the Sacred Heart of Jesus. And one of the things that I think was an interesting coincidence is that was also the same day that the Iran war was potentially going to heat up and get pretty gnarly again. Trump was doing some of the negotiations, as he does, so you don't know. But instead, that's the day the peace deal was announced. But there's a promise that's associated with the consecration of the Sacred Heart when you do it with the family, mm-hmm. and that is peace within the family. About 4 or 5 days after she almost passed, we had a consecration of the Sacred Heart of Jesus in her home. A priest from Cleveland, Father Michael Gurna, came to our house. We said a mass. We did the consecration prayer. And we've had such peace in our family ever since that day. And, man, it's been such a huge blessing. It's been absolutely amazing. So highly recommend the consecration of the Sacred Heart to any family. particularly if your family's going through a hard time. But it's for us, it's just, I just love the Sacred Heart, and I love Jesus. He's done such amazing things for our family.
0: Thank you, Joe. That's, I need not add anything to that. So thank you. Okay, so bring us to 2025. You mentioned the seizure. She had a grand mal seizure, and I actually, that's a serious seizure, as you know. But she's still with us, and it also had an effect on Jake. So tell us a little bit about that, and then Jake, I want to bring you into the conversation.
1: Yeah, so she had a grand mal seizure. Never had anything like that before, so it was totally out of the blue. We didn't know if she was having a stroke or what was happening, but I mean, she's just in the foyer of her home, and then all of a sudden, you know, she goes completely rigid. She falls over. She loses consciousness. She starts drooling out her mouth while biting through her lip, and she's completely gone for minutes. You know, we didn't know what was going on. We called EMS. EMS is on the way. It felt like an eternity for him to get to her house, although it was only, I think, 5 minutes. They did a great job and got her to the hospital.
0: When in 2025 was this?
1: January. Yeah, it was like January 3rd. It was just like early in the year. So
0: right. Everyone's sort of waking up from New Year, so to speak. So the guy got there, which is good.
1: Yeah, absolutely. And that's when Jake's like, I got to do something for Mom.
0: Okay. Well, Jake, welcome to the show. It's great to have you on. So why don't we just pick up where your dad just kind of took us?
2: Yeah, I'm happy to do that. So after my mom's seizure on the sort of January of 2025, I decided I wanted to do something, just like I've always been that way. I wanted to help people. So I'm like, okay, so one thing that would help lower stress for my mom and help like detox her body would to have a sauna. So I decided I was going to build her a sauna. However, it didn't work attached to like the master bathroom. So I had to redo the entire basement, take it from pretty much concrete, unfinished basement, frame everything, do drywall, do flooring. And I built this like exercise room, this sauna, and this like wet bar area. So I built all of that, pretty much not knowing any of it.
0: You're an inspired young man. You're also an impressive young man, because that's a big undertaking. I want to talk more about like how you actually went from that inspiration to actually doing it. So we're going to take Jake, we're going to take a short break. Joe, we're going to take a short break, and then we'll continue right where you were in the middle of talking about there, Jake. So just stick around, and we'll be back on the other side of this break. We're talking to Joe and Jake Soltis. They're a father and a son living in Cleveland. I just found out from Joe that he's a father of, it sounds like you said, seven. And his son, Jake, is 15, and there's obviously very, very, very powerful kind of presence of our Lord in this family, as you are hearing and will hear more on the other side of the break. So we'll be right back. Stick around, and I look forward to continuing this conversation.
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0: Welcome back. Well done, Sarah Tafoya. It's our 35th wedding anniversary here, and that's a great song to be hearing. So we're talking with Joe and Jake Soltis, and let's just get back into it. So they're a father and a son, and sounds like miraculous healing back in 2020 and devotion to the Sacred Heart, bringing peace to the family. So much to talk about here. So Jake, you know, a lot of, so your mom has this grand mal seizure at the beginning of 25, and you've decided you want to do something to help out, and you wind up refinishing the basement after trying to make this sauna for your mom work in the bedroom. Who helped you do this? And frankly, when I look around my house, the number of like unfinished projects is not something I want to brag about. So why and how did you keep going to get this thing done? So who helped you and how did you keep going to get this thing done?
1: Like as in physical wise, I didn't get too much help to do it. Like obviously I had some people help me here and there, do like smaller things, but I did a really good amount of it on my own. But I was kind of just born to wanting to help people. And I never had anything fully figured out, just like I do in a lot of things. I kind of just go at it and put trust in God that it will work out and that I will figure it out if I like. Like what I always say is I will figure it out. And what I mean by that is I'm going to start it and I'm going to get an idea from God and he's going to help me. And that's how I'm going to figure it out. So pretty much just like telling myself I will figure it out and putting trust in God is pretty much how I did all of that.
0: Does that mean that the project looks different than you would have envisioned it at the beginning, or it's just, or you didn't envision it so much as you knew you needed to create a sauna? And like, if we were to kind of walk into your basement, like what would we see there?
1: It looks about like what I wanted it to look like when I built it, mm-hmm. like started building it. It just looks like, I don't want to sound like biased, but I think it looks really, really nice.
0: Go for it, man. It sounds like you did something awesome. So tell us how great it is.
1: Yeah. So it's just like, it has a bunch of high end finishes on it too. And it looks, really good, basically to the point where like you wouldn't know that it wasn't professionally done. I just think it looks really good, and it's how I kind of pictured it when I started building. I didn't know about like what color the walls would be, the flooring or any of that, but like I knew that it would look good if I just like started it. And the layout is the exact same way that I like planned it like the day before I started building. So yeah.
0: Love it. Well, that's again, I don't need to, that's fantastic. So Jake, good on you, man. So, your dad, you're on here with your dad. Tell us about your dad. What about your dad you think is, kind of inspires you? Just tell us a little bit about your dad.
1: Yeah. So me and my dad actually, I'm at the same high school that my dad went to, and at that high school, they always say the line that help be men for others. And my dad kind of has carried that in his entire life. For his company, he has like help. His like mission is to help others and build others up. So pretty much that help others thing has always, been around me. So that kind of like portrayed onto me to where I believe like, oh, you should help others.
0: Have you done anything together in this in helping others, either at school or just tell us, and that's directed at either of you, Joe or Jake, like tell us a little bit about your work together. You're on this show together. Just tell us a little bit more about your work together.
1: Yeah, we did the show together. We also did, I think, Habitat for Humanity, where we, like, volunteered to build, like, part of a house. We, like, helped gift a house to a family. We did a lot of things with Pray at the Heart. And then we just do some things here and there to help others.
0: Well, we're talking with Joe and Jake Soltis, and if you'd like to join the conversation with your own story of kind of doing the thing that you think will, doing the thing for the other, being a person for the other in your own family, or experiencing the good of someone doing something for you and family, or wanting some advice. Jake is obviously someone who can give you some good advice on getting something off the ground. Sounds like it's a matter of starting it and having faith. 888-914-9149, 888-914-9149. And, this is powerful. So, Joe, back to you. Jake brought up the matter of prayer at the heart, and there's also July 4th coming up. Whether it's prayer at the heart or something that Jake just raised, I'd love to hear your perspective on that.
2: Yeah, so what happened is after 2020, after my wife almost passed away, I was completely unplugged from the news, 100% focused on family. And then I got an alert on my phone saying that there was a riot in downtown Cleveland. I was like, what's going on? And I turned on the news, and this is really after, like, she's home a couple days, and I just see that there's riots just all over the country. If we go back to the summer of 2020, and
0: That's pandemic summer, riot summer. That was a pretty crazy summer.
2: It was wild. And as I started to look at that and study that, I was like, what America needs is unity, and what America needs is love of God and love of others. So I sat down, put a lot of prayer into it. My wife helped me with it and wrote a plan for outdoor prayer all across the country. The Christians, early Christians, essentially what they did is they went out, they evangelized, they prayed, they brought the word of God to others, they brought hope to others, they brought the gospel to others, and they did it with love, and they did it with strength, and they did it with fervor. And if you look at the United States and Christians, in large part, there's so much of folks that are just, you know, going to church and living a good family life, but they're not spreading the gospel. And if we're going to turn the country around, like,
0: and it sounds like the Eucharist isn't center to their lives. It's kind of like presumed, but not really received as Jesus being who he is.
2: Yeah, that's right. So we need to bring the gospel outside of the church. So one of the things I love in the Catholic Church that we did is the Eucharistic revivals and the outdoor Eucharistic processions and all of those things. That's the type of stuff that we need. So I wrote a plan to bring this awakening to the United States and started shopping it around to Christian leaders throughout the country. Got introduced to Tom Phillips, who's Billy Graham's right-hand man. He's the vice president of Billy Graham Evangelistic Association. He introduced me to a Pentecostal a bishop, and by the name of Dr. Douglas Small, and Prayer at the Heart, he founded and I've been helping with as a board member. But essentially right now, and we've done outdoor prayer events and tents meeting and save folks from suicide with praise and worship and music and testimony. All over the United States, hundreds of these events have occurred. But right now, Prayer at the Heart, and I've done this with Jake, is there's a million for a million campaign where you can go to prayeratheheart.org and you can sign up and say, I want to pray for somebody for 50 days, whether that be your son, your daughter, your cousin, your coworker, your neighbor, someone who you know needs Jesus. Pray for them for 50 days to come into a relationship with Christ. And then at the end of that 50 days, we're, praying with expectant hope, as Father Solanus Casey who cured hundreds and hundreds of people. He always said, thank God ahead of time. So you pray
0: the
2: for
0: doorkeeper
2: that
0: doorkeeper in Detroit. Yeah.
2: That's right. At the end of that 50 days, we wait and see what God has done. So it's 1 million Americans praying for 1 million Americans to find Christ in this year of 2026. And then on July 4th, there's sunrise on America's 250th birthday, the prayeratheheart.org. There's outdoor prayer events happening at sunrise all over the United States. You're praying for
0: Philadelphia
2: for
0: included?
2: All over the country. If you're in Philadelphia, go to prayeratheheart.org and you can sign up for your church, your community, your family to do one of these sunrise prayer events. Yes.
0: Well, if you'll be in Philadelphia, Joe or Jake or anyone you know, I know I'll be there, and I know my wife will be there, and I know Relevant Radio, Father Rocky, others will be there. We're going to be praying the Family Rosary across America on July 4th when those Eucharistic ministers with our Lord arrive in Philadelphia. So it would be great to say hello when you're there or when we're there. And if you're there or your friends are there, I'd love to meet them. Jake or Joe, listening to you, Joe, like that's powerful. We've heard in your own life how our Lord interceded with your family. My question is like Gen Z, your peers, they're not really Gen Z. That's your friend Tom. That's your friend Alan. That's your friend whoever. Tell us a story, Jake, about your own, you know, interaction with your peers, and whether it's the 50 days or some other story about them drawing closer to our Lord, who's there for them, waiting for them, so to speak. Just tell us a story that you think is worth telling.
1: Yeah, so I do social media. Well, I post videos pretty much helping others in a lot of different aspects of life and teaching them about God, teaching them about the good news. And I've also seen the way that Prayer at the Heart can work with the younger generation, Gen Z, and how it can help them.
0: It's fantastic. Well, we're going to have a little bit of time here to kind of leave us with something, so to speak. So why don't I ask each of you, and I'll start with you, Jake, what would you want me to know and leave with me and Sarah, leave with Sarah and those listening here? What would you want us to know?
1: I would want everyone to know that choosing to spread love and choosing love is always going to be better than choosing anything other than love that you were given from God. Love that you can show others, and love you can have for God. So if you choose love, everything's going to work out better. So choose to love others, choose to love God, and choose to spread God's love.
0: Amen. Thank you, Jake. Choose. And Joe, what do you got? What do you want to say?
2: That there's so much hope. There's so much reason for hope. If you look at the world today, you can be discouraged at times. But if you look at what the power of Jesus can do, the power of the Sacred Heart can do, and if you look at, you know, if you look at things like Our Lady of Fatima, Our Lady of Good Success, and a lot of Catholic prophecy, there is so much reason for hope and optimism. Our Lady of Good Success, you know, prophesied a restoration of the church and this beautiful future era of the world and the church. Our Lady of Fatima prophesies peace. So although things can be bumpy, and although things may get worse before they get better, at the same point, we are seeing right now awakening happen all over the United States, particularly with Gen Z, and it's happening all over the world. St. Carlo Acutis, who was recently canonized, he was prophesied by his mom, like when he prophesied that there's a prophecy related to him that when he gets canonized, there'd be an awakening with the youth. And we're seeing that happen all over the United States, like at Ohio State. In one day, 2,000 people got baptized. At our local church this year, we had a record number of people coming into at Holy Trinity Church in the Avon Catholic community. We had a record number of people coming into the Catholic faith. At Buckeye Catholic in Ohio State, 40 people came into the Catholic faith. At our church this year, it was about 25 people came into the Catholic faith. There is something that's happening right now, so pray fervently. Pray your rosaries, pray your Divine Mercy novenas, consecrate your family to the Sacred Heart. Thank God ahead of time. Go to prayerwiththeheart.org. Do 50 days of prayer for one person and watch what God does in their life.
0: Amen, Joe. Amen, Jake. Holding my rosary here, and you heard it. Go to prayerwiththeheart.com. Love to talk more, but what a great conversation this has been. We've been talking to Joe and Jake Soltis. Gentlemen, thank you very much, and God bless you, and look forward to more.
2: God bless you. Thank you, Mark.
0: All right, you bet. So that was Joe and Jake Soltis. We're going to turn to a break momentarily here. All I will add to that is Our Lady of Champion in Champion, Wisconsin. We had something like 15,000, maybe more, walking to her back at the beginning of May. That's growing exponentially. One further manifestation of Our Lady's solicitude for all of us. And Joe and Jake gave you the pro tips on how to yield to her love and her son's love. So we'll be back on the other side of the break to talk about religious freedom.

0: with new chemical abortions, less surgical abortions. The dynamic in the abortion industry is changing. So where the pro-life movement is going to have to go is getting out and being the church and putting forward a good witness, really reaching the heart of the people.
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2: Hello, this is Archbishop Thomas Winsky of the Archdiocese of Miami, Florida. 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O Mother of the Word Incarnate, despise not my petitions, but in thy mercy, hear and answer me. 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
5: I've noticed the last several days the questions from the audience have been much more intricate and somewhat aggressive in their nature, and they're challenging, and I feel sorry for them every time they call and challenge you, because they always lose. 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

0: wedding. Either way, it's a great song. Celebrating 35 years of marriage in my home. It's been working out great. Happy Monday. And happy, you know, day after Father's Day. Hope you had a great Father's Day. And a happy feast to Saints Thomas More and John Fisher. Andrea Picciotti Bayer she's a wife. She's a mom of 10. She's an attorney. You know, newsflash, Thomas More is the patron of attorneys and of statesmen of religious freedom. He and I think it was like 13 lost their lives as martyrs, the English martyrs, for religious freedom. And Andrea is the director of the Conscience Project, which is in the business, very successfully, I might add, of protecting one's faith and the ability to live one's faith free from interference by the government. So, Andrea, I've been looking forward to having you on the show, and we know each other through mutual friends. I think you're a Northwestern alum, so welcome to the show.
1: Thank you so much. Go Cats.
0: Go Cats, go Cats. So happy Monday. You're calling in from D.C. Are you in the Virginia area?
1: Yes, I'm just in McLean, Virginia, which is just a stone's throw away from the center of all that's going on these days as we ready for the 250th. It's very exciting.
0: It is very exciting. Well, yeah, and I saw in the news this morning that we have like an even larger Boeing that is becoming part of Air Force One or will be Air Force One. But let's get into it here. And again, thank you for joining us. And am I right to think Thomas More is kind of a hero of yours?
1: He's a huge hero, and I was actually thinking he's the patron of the diocese that I live in, of the Arlington, Virginia diocese, and our cathedral is named after him. Yeah, no, it's really quite wonderful. And a great reminder of faith and courage and patriotism and loyalty and obedience. And if anyone hasn't seen A Man for All Seasons, highly encourage people to watch it. It's wonderful, and to read the play itself.
0: You're here. So if you'd like to join the conversation, we're going to be talking about some Supreme Court cases and gender ideology. Andrea's really no better person to talk to about this. 888-914-9149, 888-914-9149, whether it's a question or a comment. Andrea, there's a couple cases in front of the court right now. I think there was 3 hours of oral arguments on one regarding religious freedom, and then there's another one that's involving gender ideology. So let's talk about those two, and let's start off, if you could, just tell us a little bit about that religious freedom case.
1: Yeah, no, this is a really interesting case because it deals with kind of an ignored population and their religious freedom rights here in America. And those are people that are incarcerated. And so there's a law called the Religious Land Use and Institutionalized Persons Act, which has the unwieldy acronym of RLUIPA. And it deals with a prisoner in Louisiana, Damon Landor, who is Rastafarian. And the exercise of his faith is to grow his hair long and dreadlocks. And the Court of Appeals that governs Louisiana, the Fifth Circuit Court of Appeals, had said clearly to be able to wear his hair long is protected by RLUIPA. And when he was in jail, the officials of the jail wanted to shave his head. And he, you know, brought a court opinion saying, hey, look, this is protected under RLUIPA. And they said, it doesn't matter to us. They handcuffed him to a chair and they shaved his head. Mm-hmm. And he later was transferred out of that prison. And I think he's now out of incarceration entirely. But he's seeking some sort of reparation from this violation of his religious freedom rights. And he wanted to get money damages against the officials who brazenly violated not only the court's order regarding people in a situation, but also his individual rights. And
0: I'm not a lawyer, and we can talk about why this is still in the courts. It just seems uncommon sense. Like, that's a pretty big breach. But yeah.
1: You know, it was, everyone's agreed that what was done was terrible. You know, so at least we're not in a situation where people of authority are saying that it was fine what was done. It was terrible. it violated the law, it violated his rights. The issue is, what kind of compensation does he get? Does he get this was just terrible and that's it? Or is he getting some sort of monetary damages? And the question, again, before the court is, does RLUIPA offer individual monetary damages against officials who violate it? And it may be that the Supreme Court said Congress wasn't clear enough. There's not a clear enough notice to government officials that they can be held personally, monetarily responsible. And if so, gotcha. Then it's really going to be up to Congress to respond, because, again, a court order saying not to do what was already done isn't going to be worth the paper that it's written on. And it's, you know, it's hard for us as Catholics, because we can't quite fathom, you know, the significance of having your head shaved as being, you know, a deeply violating your religious beliefs. But for Landor, it was, and it is.
0: Yeah. And
1: is it, and there are many other religions. I was going to say there are many other religions that have a hair kind of rules attached to them.
0: Yeah. Many. Is it? Well, really two questions. So I would think Supreme Court cases are like notoriously difficult to kind of predict the outcome based on oral arguments or briefs or however these things get, you know, assessed by our judges. I would think that. But on the other hand, in this particular case, I think you made the remark, are rights without remedies rights at all? So it seems like in this particular case, it's reasonable to think that the court will, you know, rule in favor of Damon. Can you comment on that?
1: You know, again, I'd never want to do a crystal ball, because I never want to be proved wildly wrong on
0: sure.
1: things.
0: Sure. As I was an analyst on Wall Street for a long time, I learned, like, okay, this is my recommendation, but you're going to have to make your own investment decision.
1: Don't hold me to it. Yeah. No, we're going to hear in the next 2 weeks, as the court ends its term, the case. You know, there are some tea leaves that we could read, and some of them came from the long oral argument that you referenced when we first started discussing, where the conservative justices, who tend to be very pro-religious freedom, had questions on this issue of kind of the clarity of the law. You know, is there clear notice to officials that when they violate the law, they can be held personally responsible? And so it could be that Landor ends up not winning in the court. He may clearly win in the court of public opinion. And I think we all need to be behind the injustice that he suffered. But this could inspire a push in Congress. And the court may make that clear in their opinion, saying, look, Congress needs to speak more clearly on this issue. I think, sadly, that may be the way it is. Although there were many scholars, religious freedom advocates, that submitted friend of the court briefs in support of Landor, saying that there's enough there that this case should be a win for him as far as recovering monetary damages.
0: Got it. Well, that either way, it sounds encouraging. So thank you on that. And this gender ideology case is fascinating to me. And my short version is that it involves men trying to participate in women's sports. It has to do with whether states can preserve women's and girls' sports teams, basically. But there's a lot more to it. So pick up where I left off and correct what I said, too. So just love to hear what you have to say on that.
1: Well, you know, Mark, it's gender ideology is just kind of crazy. Right. And so it's interesting. I do think that the tide is turning, but there's a lot of contortions in what we all think is reasonable about the nature of the human person as being male and female. And gender ideology turned everything on its head. Right.
0: Yeah. And we had a guest on, Mary Rice Hassan, last week, saying, like, this stuff is well financed. It's deep in our schools. And It's a comprehensive ideology, so to speak. So there's a counterattack that's necessary, rooted in the human person, and of course rooted in the truth.
1: Well, and you know, the other thing that's really wonderful is that our Constitution and federal laws that protect women and girls in sports and in education can be used to preserve women and girls having opportunities in sports. And so there are a number of states that have enacted these laws to basically ground it in fairness and in safety, right? You don't want boys or men competing in physical sports with women where women can get and girls can get injured or just smoked, you know, on the track. And so a number of these states have passed laws, you know, kind of stating clearly what should be obvious to everyone, that girls and women's sports should be for girls and women. And so they're being challenged. They're being challenged as a violation of the Equal Protection Clause of the Constitution and as a violation of Title IX, which is the federal law that was there to kind of help promote fairness for women and girls. And so there's a huge irony here that these challengers are bringing a challenge using the same laws that were there to elevate women and girls and their opportunities in education and athletics. I think in this case,
0: I'm presuming knowledge on the part of our listeners. Just give us a bit of a thumbnail. There are two cases here, Little versus Hecox and West Virginia versus BPJ. But just give us a little bit of a thumbnail of the facts at stake here, or the cases at stake. They were combined into a single case.
1: Yeah, no, it's really interesting. So Little versus Hecox involves the state of Idaho, and there was a collegiate male who wanted to participate in women's track and was unable to participate because of Idaho's law and challenged that law. Interestingly enough, has wanted to back away from representing this case, citing issues of, you know, just media attention and discomfort. Regardless, the ACLU is kind of still promoting this idea that this guy really should be able to participate at the collegiate level. The other case is another interesting and kind of tragic situation of a young boy who, since grammar school, has been, you know, quote unquote, identifying as a girl and wanted to participate in sports in West Virginia in track. Interestingly enough, because of this case, the student has won up until now and was able to participate in, you know, the state track tournaments this past season and won in the long jump. And it's, you know, I have a number of tracksters, a number of girl tracksters, and you really can just see the competitive advantage that just physically boys.
0: Yeah, right. All the numbers are kind of lower or higher depending on the sport. If it's a man, then if it's a woman, just because of the way the bodies are constructed. Yeah.
1: Well, and regardless of hormones, right? Because you can kind of lessen the male hormones by taking, you know, as Mary, I'm sure, discussed with your listeners before, cross-sex hormones and suppress the natural development. But the body is the body, right? And the muscles and the structure. And so this issue now, both of these were raising issues under the Constitution, one under Title IX, which is a federal law, as I mentioned, that protects kind of fairness for women and girls in education, including athletics and education, and rejects discrimination on the basis of sex. They're saying that this is discrimination on the basis of sex and gender identity. And the Supreme Court really, at least a majority of the justices, seemed unwilling to buy that argument in the context of athletics.
0: Oh, that's encouraging.
1: Yes, very much. And it does reflect kind of a series of cases in which, sadly, the court has had to step in or has been brought in to analyze whether states could, for example, prohibit medical interventions on minors to promote gender identity. That was the Scrimeti case of last term. And there are other issues related to parents being notified that children were kind of expressing a gender identity contrary to their biological reality in schools, and schools were keeping parents in the dark. So I think the court, fortunately, is staffed with people who are thoughtful, knowledgeable about the law, but also thoughtful about human reality, and are carefully addressing these cases. I don't think this is the last chapter in the story, but I really do hope it's going to be a very positive one, just not just for those children competing, but also for the ones who want to compete. Because I do think that it's not good for the community to validate and affirm something that isn't true.
0: Hear, hear. So we're going to be tight on time, or we are getting tight on time, but these will both in all likelihood be adjudicated. We'll hear a decision before the court goes out for the summer. Is that accurate?
1: Yeah, no. So we'll hear probably before the July 4th. And I think, you know, as Catholics, it's really going to be important that we understand that this is an issue about fairness and safety and truth.
0: Fairness, safety, and truth. So I had a hunch we wouldn't get to what's on the docket for the court next session. There's some great cases I want to talk to you about on that. So let's leave it here, Andrea, but let's pick it up again. Happy Monday. Happy Feast of St. Thomas More. Where would you encourage us to go for more information about what you're doing?
1: Yeah, no, thanks for asking. You can, if you're a Twitter follower, you can check out the Conscience Project's handle or my own, which is Bayer Pachotti. I'm also on LinkedIn, but also you can look at our website where we include a lot of resources, writing, videos, and that's conscience-project.org. And I'd really love to come back and talk to you, Mark, about what's coming up next term, because there's a lot of really interesting cases the court's going to be looking at.
0: Hear, hear. So, Andrea, you will, and I look forward to that. And thank you again. And like I said, happy feast at St. Thomas More. Well, that was Andrea.
1: Thanks so much, Mark.
0: You bet. That was Andrea Pachotti Bayer, and you heard how good it is to be following people who are kind of keeping up on things with the court. And there are some encouraging things about those cases that are, I think, going to kind of lay out as best I can tell. I'm not predicting these things, but as best I can tell. We're going to go to a break in a little bit here. But before we do, I want to point out a couple things. Firstly, important news here. Wyndham Clark won in golf over the weekend here at Shinnecock Hills. I say here in the metro New York area. I'm here in New Jersey. He was out in Long Island winning there. And also on the subject of sports, a lot of great contests going on in the World Cup today. Argentina, Austria, these are all U.S. Argentina, Austria, Norway, Senegal, France, Iraq. That'll be in Philly, and Jordan, Algeria. So when we come back, we're going to talk more about St. Thomas More. And we're going to have an author of a book on St. Thomas More that I think has got some really valuable insights you would not have necessarily heard before. So stick around. We'll be back on the other side of the break.
2: And we also have another person who's coming on, Father John Gabriel. He's going to be talking St. Thomas More and also St. John Fisher. It's a double whammy. Isn't that cool?
0: Double whammy.
2: Love when we don't fight over the feast days. We're doing them together. They're high-fiving, and that's awesome.
0: You're here. Stick around.

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1: Family, a prayer that we pray together is a powerful prayer. So please pray together with me our EWTN family prayer. Today we pray for gifts of prayer. Most Holy Trinity, Father, Son, and Holy Spirit, we adore you, who are a perfect communion of persons. In the superabundance of your goodness, you invite us to share in your life and love now and forever. We ask you to grant us new gifts of prayer so that we may grow in union with you. O God, you are our God. For you we long. For you our souls are thirsting, like a dry, weary land without water. Quench our thirsts. Give us yourself. Through Christ our Lord. Amen.
2: Behold the Lamb of God, who takes away the sins of the world. 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

0: In the name of the Father, and of the Son, and of the Holy Spirit.
1: Amen.
0: The grace of our Lord Jesus Christ, and the love of God, and the communion of

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May Almighty God have mercy on us, forgive us our sins, and bring us to everlasting life.

0: Let us pray. O God, who in martyrdom have brought true faith to its highest expression, graciously grant that strengthened through the intercession of Saints John Fisher and Thomas More, we may confirm by the witness of our life the faith we profess with our lips. Through our Lord Jesus Christ, your Son, who lives and reigns with you in the unity of the Holy Spirit, God forever and ever.
1: Amen. A reading from the second book of Kings. Shalmaneser, king of Assyria, occupied the whole land and attacked Samaria, which he besieged for 3 years. In the ninth year of Hoshea, king of Israel, the king of Assyria took Samaria and deported the children of Israel to Assyria, settling them in Halah at the Habor, a river of Gozan, and the cities of the Medes. This came about because the children of Israel sinned against the Lord, their God, who had brought them up from the land of Egypt, from under the domination of Pharaoh, king of Egypt, and because they venerated other gods. They followed the rites of the nations, whom the Lord had cleared out of their way of the children of Israel, and the kings of Israel whom they set up. And though the Lord warned Israel and Judah by every prophet and seer, "Give up your evil ways and keep my commandments and statutes in accordance with the entire law which I enjoined on your fathers and which I sent you by my servants, the prophets," they did not listen, but were as stiff-necked as their fathers, who had not believed in the Lord their God. They rejected his statutes, the covenant which he had made with their fathers, and the warnings which he had given them, till in his great anger against Israel, the Lord put them away out of his sight. Only the tribe of Judah was left. The word of the Lord. Help us with your right hand, O Lord, and answer us. O God, you have rejected us and broken our defenses. You have been angry. Rally us. You have rocked the country and split it open. Repair the cracks in it, for it is tottering. You have made your people feel hardship,

You have given us stupefying wine. Have not you, O God, rejected us, so that you go not forth, O God, with our armies? Give us aid against the foe, for worthless is the help of men.

Jesus said to his disciples, "Stop judging, that you may not be judged. For as you judge, you will be judged, and the measure with which you measure will be measured out to you. Why do you notice the splinter in your brother's eye, but do not perceive the wooden beam in your own eye? How can you say to your brother, 'Let me remove the splinter from your eye,' while the wooden beam is in your eye? You hypocrite. Remove the wooden beam from your eye first. Then you will see clearly to remove the splinter from your brother's eye.

0: Most of us have had the experience of having something very sharp in our eye. And no matter how big it is, small it is, it's very inconvenient having something in the eye. It causes discomfort, pain. Being the son of a carpenter, I can imagine the Lord Jesus himself knowing precisely this type of pain in your imagination. Jesus around the carpenter's shop with his earthly father, Saint Joseph, working on wood, probably had many splinters in his eye. What must it have been like for Joseph to look in those eyes? Knowing that not one taint of sin infected those eyes. No impure glances, no greed, no envy, no jealousy, and no casting the blame came from those eyes ever, the immaculate Lamb of God. No doubt Joseph probably taught his son, God the Son, Jesus, what the first book of Samuel states, man judges the appearance, but the Lord judges the heart. The Lord probes the innermost depths of the heart. And Joseph, the earthly father of Jesus, truly knew the heart of his son. Hearing about splinters in the eye causes an immediate reaction. We remember the pain, even. We'd like that to never happen again. What about the wooden beam in the eye? Almost sounds unrealistic. How would it even fit? My eyes aren't that big. The image is absurd and even humorous, and that is the point. The beam symbolizes serious faults that we fail to recognize within ourselves. Pride, hypocrisy, and a tendency to judge others while excusing ourselves from the equation. St. Augustine teaches that the beam often represents pride, while the speck may represent a lesser fault in another person. St. John Chrysostom points out that Jesus is not forbidding fraternal correction. Rather, he is teaching that correction must begin with self-examination, even before we make a correction, which needs to be done often. Parents know this. It begins with looking at ourselves and recognizing our need for mercy, our need for God. It's good to place ourselves before the judgment seat of the Lord Jesus. So today, we place ourselves before the judgment seat of God. Maybe it's our last day here on earth. We don't know that. He knows the judgment, the day of judgment, when that time will be for each one of us. And do we want to be judged as severely as we have judged or condemned others? The Lord says, the measure with which you measure out will be measured unto you. In other words, how much mercy have you put into the cup? The measure with which you measure out will be measured unto you. I wouldn't want to see that measuring cup. And thank God we have confession, the sacrament of penance, in order to repent and change. The Lord Jesus gives the example from the marketplace where the grain was measured out to the buyer in a type of basket. And one commentator says he is making the point that God will apportion to us the same amount of severity or leniency that we have dealt to others. If we wish the Lord to be merciful rather than harsh in our evaluating our lives, we must be understanding and forgiving in our relationships with people. In other words, how do we exercise mercy? Are we willing to look even through other people's faults like the Lord does? The Lord knows the inner depths of people's hearts and their sins even. And we need to look at the Lord first of all, even before we look at other people and cast the blame. We need to look at the Lord and allow the Lord to look deep into us, to probe our heart. Lord, convict my heart that I have sinned and that I am in need of mercy and grace just as much as the other person in front of me is. Even people that have committed severe injustices that need to be corrected and brought to repentance. When people fail, and they will fail, what is your instinct? Judgment, even condemnation, or compassion? Having the eyes and the heart of Christ to see beyond the failure. And there is almost always a deeper reason behind our faults. Even sitting with your own faults and your own weaknesses and your own sinfulness before the gaze of Christ, we see deeper, deep down, even behind and underneath all of our weaknesses and sins, deeper stuff going on. It's never just the fault itself. It's always something deeper. We have to come before the Lord in prayer and in our acknowledgement of our weaknesses and sit with that and ask the Holy Spirit to plumb up, to get to the bottom of what's going on. Lord, why am I so judgmental? Why am I so prideful? Why am I so full of hypocrisy sometimes? Do I fail to look at myself? Again, Jesus is not condemning fraternal correction. He says, remove the wooden beam from your eye first, then you will see clearly to remove the splinter from your brother's eye. The goal is not blindness to others' struggles. Surely we need to look out at the world and recognize even injustices and the faults of others. He's not telling us that we are never to correct people. But the goal is a clear-sighted vision, really purified by humility, a humility in recognizing our own sins and our own limitations first before pointing the finger. Father Emmerich used to say, when the finger is pointed outwards, notice that there's three fingers pointing back. You know, we do like this. Really, it's a recognition of look inside first, even before we make a correction. It's a good examination of conscience, even for a parent, right? Parents know that they have faults too. And even before they correct their children, it's a good examination to look at yourself, to look at your own faults, too, before you correct your children. And in the sacrament of penance and reconciliation, we accuse ourselves of our personal sins. We don't cast the blame on anyone else besides ourselves. We point the finger back at ourselves. Bless me, Father, for I have sinned. It has been 2 months, 2 years, 20 years, 50 years, or more since my last confession. I accuse myself of the following sins. It's one thing that people say often. Don't cast a blame on anybody else. Don't say, this person made me do this. Let me tell you the whole scenario and how I fell into this particular sin. Sometimes that's helpful if a priest asked, well, how did that happen? And then you can kind of say, well, this is how that happened. Oh, okay. But most of the time, we go in and we say, I accuse myself of the following sins. We don't point to anybody else. Notice the other person's not there with us. We're there by ourselves. And the Catechism says, the human heart is heavy and hardened. God must give man a new heart. Conversion is first of all a work of grace of God, who makes our hearts return to him. Restore us to thyself, O Lord, that we may be restored. God gives us the strength to begin anew. It is in discovering the greatness of God's love that our heart is shaken by the horror and weight of sin and begins to fear offending God by sin and being separated from him. The human heart is converted by looking upon him whom our sins have pierced. That's how our heart is converted. When we look upon him who we have pierced by our sins. That's how real contrition, real compunction of the heart is given and experienced. When we look at God. St. Clement of Rome, fourth bishop of Rome and successor to St. Peter, said, let us fix our eyes on Christ's blood and understand how precious it is to his Father. For poured out for our salvation, it has brought to the whole world the grace of repentance. And after 13 years today of sharing in Christ's priesthood, the Lord Jesus' priesthood, there's nothing, almost nothing that I do that is more important than sitting and receiving a penitence, contrition, confession, firm purpose of amendment in the sacrament of penance. And it's in that quiet, that sacred ground where I have witnessed some of the most repentant and holy people in the world. I remember a retreat that I was on with the friars that Father Thomas Nelson said, the holiness of the church is manifested in the confessional, where the penitent comes in and confesses their sins with contrition, confession, and willingness to make the changes, convert their lives. So look at the Lord Jesus and be sorry for the ways that we all have cast a blame on others instead of looking deep within ourselves, within our own heart, within our own fault, through my fault, through my fault, through my most grievous fault.
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0: Let us keep our eyes fixed on Jesus as we offer our petitions before the throne of God.
1: May the faithful may find in our Holy Father and his fellow bishops true representatives of Christ on earth. We pray to the Lord.
0: Lord, hear our prayer.
1: That the leaders of nations may rule their people in justice and equity, with concern for the poor, the marginalized, and the homeless. We pray to the Lord.
0: Lord, hear our prayer.
1: That the Lord may continue to bless the work of EWTN, so that it may communicate to every man the love of Christ Jesus. We pray to the Lord.
0: Lord, hear our prayer.
1: For those who have died, that Jesus, who laid down his life for the flock, may bring them home to the Father's house. We pray to the Lord.
0: Lord, hear our prayer. We pray for all those who have offended us or hurt us in any way. We pray that the Lord may have as much mercy on them as we wish the Lord to have mercy upon us. We pray to the Lord.
2: Lord, hear our prayer.
0: O powerful, ever-living God, direct our steps by the way of your love, so that our whole life may be fragrant with all we do in the name of Jesus, your beloved Son, who lives and reigns with you in the Holy Spirit, God forever and ever.

0: Pray, brothers and sisters, that my sacrifice and yours may be acceptable to God, the Almighty Father. Receive, Holy Father, the offerings we bring in commemoration of the holy martyrs, and grant that we, your servants, may be found steadfast in confessing your name. Through Christ our Lord.
1: Amen.
0: The Lord be with you.
1: And with your spirit.
0: Lift up your hearts.
1: Lift them up to the Lord.
0: Let us give thanks to the Lord our God.
1: It is
0: truly right and just, our duty and our salvation, always and everywhere to give you thanks, Lord, Holy Father, Almighty and Eternal God, for the blood of your blessed martyrs, Saints John Fisher and Thomas More, poured out like Christ to glorify your name, shows forth your marvelous works, by which in our weakness you perfect your power, and on the feeble bestow strength to bear you witness through Christ our Lord. And so with the powers of heaven, we worship you constantly on earth, and before your majesty, without end, we acclaim.

To you, therefore, most merciful Father, we make humble prayer and petition through Jesus Christ, your Son, our Lord, that you accept and bless these gifts, these offerings, these holy and unblemished sacrifices, which we offer you firstly for your holy Catholic Church. Be pleased to grant her peace, to guard, unite, and govern her throughout the whole world, together with your servant, Leo our Pope, and Stephen our Bishop, and all those who, holding to the truth, hand on the Catholic and Apostolic faith. Remember, Lord, your servants, and all gathered here, whose faith and devotion are known to you. For them we offer you the sacrifice of praise, or they offer it for themselves and all who are dear to them, for the redemption of their souls and hope of health and well-being, and paying their homage to you, the eternal God, living and true. In communion with those whose memory we venerate, especially the glorious ever-Virgin Mary, Mother of our God and Lord Jesus Christ, and Blessed Joseph, her spouse, your blessed apostles and martyrs, Peter and Paul, Andrew, James, John, Thomas, James, Philip, Bartholomew, Matthew, Simon, and Jude, Linus, Cletus, Clement, Sixtus, Cornelius, Cyprian, Lawrence, Chrysogonus, John and Paul, Cosmas and Damian, and all your saints. We ask that through their merits and prayers, in all things, we may be defended by your protecting help. Through Christ our Lord. Amen. Therefore, Lord, we pray, graciously accept this oblation of our service, that of your whole family. Order our days in your peace, and command that we be delivered from eternal damnation and counted among the flock of those you have chosen, through Christ our Lord. Amen. Be pleased, O God, we pray, to bless, acknowledge, and approve this offering in every respect. Make it spiritual and acceptable, so that it may become for us the body and blood of your most beloved Son, our Lord Jesus Christ. On the day before he was to suffer, he took bread in his holy and venerable hands, and with eyes raised to heaven, to you, O God, his almighty Father, giving you thanks, he said the blessing, broke the bread, and gave it to his disciples, saying, "Take this, all of you, and eat of it, for this is my body, which will be given up for you."

In a similar way, when supper was ended, he took this precious chalice in his holy and venerable hands, and once more giving you thanks, he said the blessing and gave the chalice to his disciples, saying, "Take this, all of you, and drink from it, for this is the chalice of my blood, the blood of the new and eternal covenant, which will be poured out for you and for many for the forgiveness of sins. Do this in memory of me."

Therefore, O Lord, as we celebrate the memorial of the Blessed Passion, the resurrection from the dead, and the glorious ascension into heaven of Christ, your Son, our Lord, we, your servants and your holy people, offer to your glorious majesty, from the gifts that you have given us, this pure victim, this holy victim, this spotless victim, the holy bread of eternal life and the chalice of everlasting salvation. Be pleased to look upon these offerings with a serene and kindly countenance, and to accept them as once you were pleased to accept the gifts of your servant Abel the just, the sacrifice of Abraham our father in faith, and the offering of your high priest Melchizedek, a holy sacrifice, a spotless victim. In humble prayer we ask you, Almighty God, command that these gifts be borne by the hands of your holy angel to your altar on high, in the sight of your divine majesty, so that all of us who through this participation at the altar receive the most holy body and blood of your Son may be filled with every grace and heavenly blessing, through Christ our Lord. Amen. Remember also, Lord, your servants who have gone before us with the sign of faith, and rest in a sleep of peace. Grant them, O Lord, we pray, and all who sleep in Christ, a place of refreshment, light, and peace, through Christ our Lord. Amen. To us also, your servants, who those sinners, hope in your abundant mercies. Graciously grant some share and fellowship with your holy apostles and martyrs, with John the Baptist, Stephen, Matthias, Barnabas, Ignatius, Alexander, Marcellinus, Peter, Felicity, Perpetua, Agatha, Lucy, Agnes, Cecilia, Anastasia, and all your saints. Admit us, we beseech you, into their company, not weighing our merits, but granting us your pardon, through Christ our Lord, through whom you continue to make all these good things, O Lord. You sanctify them, fill them with life, bless them, and bestow them upon us.

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0: It is you who have stood by me in my trials, and I confer a kingdom on you, says the Lord, that you may eat and drink at my table in my kingdom.
1: For those who cannot now receive Jesus in the Blessed Sacrament, we offer the following prayer. My dear Lord and Savior, though I am but a sinful servant, I approach thee with confidence. I am truly sorry for having offended thee by my sins, because thou art infinitely good. I have a great desire to receive thee in Holy Communion, and since I cannot now be united to thee in the Blessed Sacrament, I beseech thee most earnestly to come to me at least spiritually, and to refresh my soul with the sweetness of thy grace. Come, my Lord, my God, and my all, come to me, and let me never again be separated from thee by sin. I wish to become like thee. Teach me thy blessed ways. Help me with thy grace to practice meekness, humility, purity, charity, and all the virtues of thy sacred heart. O my Jesus, I consecrate to thee my heart with all its affections, my soul with all its powers, and my body with all its senses. In union with thee, I will live and labor and suffer to do the Heavenly Father's will. I will ever be mindful of the presence of my God and strive to be perfect. Bless me in life and in death, that I may praise thee forever in heaven. Amen.

0: Let us pray. O God, who in your holy martyrs have wonderfully made known the mystery of the cross, graciously grant that, drawing strength from this sacrifice, we may cling faithfully to Christ and labor in the church for the salvation of all. Through Christ our Lord.
1: Amen.
0: The Lord be with you. May Almighty God bless you, the Father, and the Son, and the Holy Spirit.
1: Amen.
0: Go in peace, glorifying the Lord by your life.

0: The Angelus.
1: In the name of the Father, and the Son, and the Holy Ghost. Amen. The angel of the Lord declared unto Mary, Hail Mary, full of grace, the Lord is with thee. Blessed art thou among women, and blessed is the fruit of thy womb, Jesus. Behold the handmaid of the Lord.
2: Be it done unto me according to thy word.
1: Hail Mary, full of grace, the Lord is with thee. Blessed art thou among women, and blessed is the fruit of thy womb, Jesus.
2: Holy Mary, Mother of God, pray for us sinners, now and at the hour of our death. Amen.
1: And the Word was made flesh.
2: And dwelt
1: among
2: us.
1: Hail Mary, full of grace, the Lord is with thee. Blessed art thou among women, and blessed is the fruit of thy womb, Jesus.
2: Holy Mary, Mother of God, pray for us sinners, now and at the hour of our death. Amen.
1: Pray for us, Holy Mother of God,
2: that we may be made worthy of the promises of Christ.
1: Let us pray. Pour forth the beauty, O Lord, and grace into our hearts, that we as

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1: Oh, yeah, there's nothing like a great weekend. I'm Tom Gray on EWTN Radio, and I hope that this past weekend was a great one for you. Ushering in summer, saying a prayer for Dad on Father's Day, and, of course, a bit of rest for you. Now join us in a few minutes for Catholic Connection with Teresa Tomeo. But now, here's Monday's thought from Mother Angelica and her perpetual calendar. If I prefer the good of my neighbor to myself, I can rest assured that I love my neighbor in the same way God loves me, because that's how he loves me in the Eucharist. If I can be dependent, self-sacrificing, humble, loving, and compassionate, then I love as God loves. I love as God loves me. Now, come on, what do you say? You and I, we can get through this Monday all together. Sound like a plan? All right, talk to you tomorrow.

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1: Welcome to Catholic Connection with Teresa Tomeo, keeping you connected to your faith and your world. 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
2: Happy Monday and happy summer. Officially, summer began on the calendar yesterday morning, so we are now officially in summer. The days will slowly start to get shorter, unfortunately. And can you believe we're very, very close to the 4th of July? I can't. Now, Memorial Day is like the unofficial start. Then you get into kind of like the summer mode. Then you have 4th of July. And you start seeing all the back-to-school sales. You probably see them already back in the States. It's not like that here in Italy. It's very interesting. They don't push the seasons, which I find quite refreshing. Anyhow, I digress. It is a Monday, which means our very own Matt Swaim will be with us from the journey home. And, of course, on the Sunrise Morning Show, heard every morning right here at EW10 Radio. He will be talking to us, as he always does on Mondays, regarding journey home highlights. So we can expect to hear something exciting about what's coming up this evening on that wonderful program. And then after that, we are going to be chatting with Jonathan Strait, who's the CEO of Ascension. Very exciting. We're going to be talking about Ascension's release of the second edition of the Liturgy of the Hours. So that should be really, really great. And then wrapping up, as we always do, with our scripture verse of the week with Gail Buckley-Barringer. And she joins us at about 46 minutes past the hour. Hour number two, we are going to be taking a look at the gospel for today and tease two cents. And what does the Catholic Church teach regarding judgment? Judgments of hearts or judgments on actions? We don't judge hearts, only God does that. But if we didn't judge actions, we wouldn't even have a legal system. That's why we have the Ten Commandments. And we are encouraged to admonish lovingly. And of course, look at the system out there. If we didn't have the law, where would we be? So we'll talk about that in two cents. And then we're also going to be talking with Deacon Kevin Cummings. He's going to be in studio with us this morning. We're going to be talking about pro-life and the Deacons of Hope. That's going to be great. I love talking to fellow deacons and their wives. And Deacon Kevin, I don't think his wife's going to be with him, but it'll be a great conversation as a deacon's wife for now almost 14 years, speaking personally. It's a great, great ministry. Anybody out there who is discerning the diaconate, discern it. It's a beautiful, beautiful way to serve the Lord. Just saying. Okay. So that's a show for today on a Monday. Hope you're having a great summer so far. Let's take a look at the weather. There's still a lot of problematic weather out there across the country. The National Weather Service is telling us this morning on a Monday, severe thunderstorms possible from the Central Plains to the Mid-Atlantic and Northeast today. Hazardous heat will linger across the southern U.S. and build across the West through the midweek. Hot and dry conditions will fuel fire weather concerns. This is actually for Alaska, in the interior area of Alaska, and the Four Corners region, and that is through the rest of the day today. It is 2 minutes past the hour. Hope, again, your summer and your Monday both are going well. Thank you for tuning in to EW10's Catholic Connection. Busy news day as well, but it's time to get started with the news here on EWTN on a Monday. President Trump out with a new warning to Iran. In a post on Truth Social, the president writing that Iran must immediately stop their highly paid proxies in Lebanon from causing trouble or they will be hit very hard again. His latest comments come as Vice President J.D. Vance is in Switzerland for peace talks with Iran. And meanwhile, those high-level delegations from the U.S. and Iran meeting in Switzerland with the Vice President Vance on the ground, joined by mediators from Qatar and Pakistan. The discussions are said to focus on technical details of a memorandum of understanding signed last week. Vice President J.D. Vance took time today to speak to reporters at a press conference after the negotiations.
3: We wanted to build a mechanism for keeping the Strait of Hormuz open. It is open. We've seen, of course, gas prices and oil prices come down, millions and millions of barrels of crude and natural gas flowing through the Strait of Hormuz that weren't flowing before.
2: Now, Iran says it has shut down the oil shipping lane in protest of Israel attacking Lebanon, which it says is a violation of the ceasefire agreement. The U.S.

0: States and Iran would be all about verification. Waltz's comments come after the Memorandum of Understanding was signed last week, which set up the 60-day window for further negotiations. I'm Mark Mayfield.
1: Senator Lindsey Graham, meanwhile, says he does expect the president to take the Strait of Hormuz over by force if a deal fails. The South Carolina Republican making that comment on CBS's Face the Nation over the weekend, adding that if Iran contests control of the Strait, the U.S. will obliterate them.
2: We'll charge a fee for all those who go through to pay for the operation, and we're going to expand the Abraham Accords in calendar year 2026.
1: Graham's comments come again amid uncertainty regarding the vital waterway. Iran says it has shut down the oil shipping lane in protest of, again, Israel attacking Lebanon. In other European news this morning, UK Prime Minister Keir Starmer says he's stepping down.
3: Every decision I've taken has been about putting the country I love first. That is why I will resign as leader of the Labour Party.
1: During a press conference this morning outside 10 Downing Street, Starmer saying the Labour Party has made it clear he's not the one to lead the movement forward. He says he'll remain as Prime Minister until a successor is in place. He's been in power since July of 2024. At the Sunday Angelus in St. Peter's Square, the Holy Father reminding Christians that authentic evangelization springs not from strategies or techniques, but from a personal encounter with Christ that's cultivated in prayer, silence, and contemplation. Reflecting on the gospel passage from St. Matthew yesterday, in which our Lord sends his disciples on a mission, the Holy Father focused on the Lord's invitation to bring into the light what has first been received in the intimacy of the heart. He said, "What I say to you in the dark," quoting the scriptures, "tell in the light, what you hear whispered, proclaim from the housetops," drawing attention to the contrast between what is heard in private and what is proclaimed in public. The Pope said the gospel can only be credibly announced when it has first been personally experienced. He said Jesus reminds us that proclaiming the gospel is first and foremost a sharing of our personal encounter with Him, which is unique to each of us. And at the conclusion of the Angelus yesterday, the Holy Father recalling World Refugee Day as well, observing the UN on June 20th and appealed for renewed commitment to the protection of those forced to flee persecution, violence, and conflict. Marking the 75th anniversary of the 1951 Convention relating to the status of refugees, the Holy Father reflecting on the enduring importance of the international agreement established in the aftermath of the Second World War to safeguard the rights of refugees and provide legal protection for those compelled to leave their homes. And James Beers from Vatican News reports. The police, reinforced by the military, to sweep aside roadblocks which are choking the supply arteries of food and fuel.
4: Since the end of April, increasingly disruptive and violent protests against austerity authority measures designed to curb inflation. Riot police with nightsticks have been attacked with sticks of dynamite hurled at them. 17 deaths, scores injured, and hundreds arrested. Miners, farmers, truck drivers, indigenous groups, and unions are demanding fuel subsidies, which have been scrapped, to be immediately reinstated. The capital of Paris is paralyzed by the blockades. In a televised address, President Paz, who himself was elected last October and started his administration a month later, breaking the near 20 years of the movement towards socialism tenure, insists that the intention is to remove the bottlenecks but not the civil liberties of Bolivians. The acid test is whether Congress will approve this measure within 3 days. If it does, the state of emergency could drag on for as long as 90 days. President Paz has the vocal backing of the Trump administration, yet simultaneously the fury of many powerful homegrown protesters, plus the opposition of former President Evo Morales, himself an indigenous coca cultivator, an implacable political foe, Washington. For Vatican Radio, James Beers reporting.
1: The Church of England now apologizing for its role in adoption practices involving unmarried women and girls during the post-war period. The apology coinciding with the publication of a report examining the Church's involvement in these practices in 1976, when an estimated 185,000 children born to unmarried mothers were adopted. The Archbishop of Canterbury acknowledged the pain, trauma, and stigma experienced and still carried by many people. The report said

0: saying that period under review was characterized by a culture of shame, stigma, and secrecy surrounding pregnancies outside of marriage. Tammy Trujillo tells us Charlie Kirk's accused murderer back in a Utah courtroom today.
1: The judge is expected to rule on a motion from Tyler Robinson's defense team seeking contempt against prosecutor Christopher Ballard. They accuse Ballard of talking to the media about his opinions regarding Robinson's guilt. Robinson is accused of fatally shooting Kirk in September at Utah Valley University in Orem. Prosecutors have said they will seek the death penalty. The next scheduled hearing on July 6th in the case is a significant one. That's when prosecutors must show they have enough evidence to move forward with a trial. I'm Tammy Trujillo.
0: Fans and forecasters in Philadelphia keeping a close eye on the weather for Monday's World Cup match today between France and Iraq. Severe storms could have an impact on the game set for 5 p.m. Eastern. FIFA rules call for the play to be interrupted and fans moved to an emergency shelter if lightning strikes within 8 miles of a stadium. Poison Center records now show American teens are abusing over-the-counter medications at an alarming rate. A recent health advisory from America's Poison Center citing a concerning rise in cases of allergy and sleep medication abuse in teens ages 13 to 19. It noted a 5% jump in exposure to any substance among teens in this age group from 2024 to 25, and cases involving sleep and allergy medications rising by 32%. America's Poison Centers is urging adults to store all medications safely and out of reach of kids and teens. They also advise parents to be aware of social media trends or challenges that may encourage unsafe use of Benadryl or other medications. And a very stubborn warehouse fire is still sending plumes of dangerous smoke across several Los Angeles neighborhoods days after it first started. Dr. Ali Jamour with St. Mary Medical Center says the smoke is unhealthy for a number of reasons.
2: The number one thing that we're still worried about with this fire is the fine matter particulate, which is just from the smoke itself.
0: Mayor Karen Bass says thousands of masks and air purifiers will be distributed today around the area, and the governor has declared a state of emergency, meanwhile, in response to that fire. And since the start of the World Cup, the FBI has seized some 28 drones near SoFi Stadium and the L.A. Memorial Coliseum before games and watch parties began last week. The FBI announced there was a zero-tolerance policy when it comes to those drones. It also says drone detection technology is in place. A temporary flight restriction is active over the stadiums during the World Cup. And as we mentioned earlier, yesterday, marking the official start of summer. Astronomers say the summer solstice began bright and early at 4:25 a.m. Eastern Time yesterday morning when the Earth's axis made its northernmost tilt toward the sun. This gives the sun a longer path to move across the northern sky. And last but not least, 13 minutes past the hour, a woman from Louisville is going to federal prison, speaking of summer things, after a pool installation scam that cost customers nearly $3.5 million. Prosecutors say the 51-year-old took large upfront deposits from over 50 customers between 2021 and 22. The Justice Department says the customers paid for the pool that was never built. She was then sentenced to over 5 years in prison and ordered to repay the victims. It is a Monday morning. We appreciate your listenership. We'll be right back. More Catholic Connection coming your way here on EWTN. 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
4: This is a Pro-Life Minute with doctors Stephen and Gracie Christie.
5: Gracie, as Catholics, we're very often accused of being just religious wackos, imposing our religious moral codes on the rest of the world. They tell us, keep your religion off our uterus or keep your rosaries off our ovaries. How do we reply to that?
6: Well, while many of the world's major religions oppose abortion, opposition to abortion doesn't have to be based on religion at all. My own opposition to abortion is based on science, the law, reason, morality, social justice, and the visible evidence.
5: Absolutely. And because the overwhelming majority of pro-choice people are secular, I've always recommended that we avoid religious arguments entirely. In the vast majority of cases, I've come to learn that making a religious argument is simply handing your opponent a club with which to beat you over the head. We have so many compelling non-religious arguments that powerfully explain why abortion is wrong. I say we stick to them.
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0: The one, the only, Matt Swaim, or Mateo as I call him. He needs no introduction, but he is a wonderful host of the Sunrise Morning Show, along with Anna Mitchell, every day, Monday through Friday. Also, the producer of The Journey Home, a fantastic program every Monday night. You can watch it on EW10. You can also follow it online as well and hear it on the radio. He's the producer, and also he's with the Coming Home Network. All right, so another good one today, from what I understand. Good morning again.
13: Good morning, Teresa. Yeah, so anybody who's been involved in evangelicalism or wonders about its appeal and some of the big questions that happen for people who are involved in evangelical Christianity, tonight's with Jeremy Darling is going to be a really good, and it's probably one of the most raw episodes
0: really?
13: We've ever had from somebody from one of those backgrounds.
0: Okay, so what do you mean raw? What can we
13: I mean, so there are a couple of things in it. I'll get to the fallout from his church absolutely imploding in a minute, but one of them has to do with his experience as a worship leader. So his dad was a very go-getter, very holy, very devoted Christian man who founded this series of church plants, and they really took off. And Jeremy, growing up, was a worship leader for these things from a very young age, really from his teens. And this dilemma that a lot of worship leaders face, where they're like, you know, I want to play the best stuff that I can so I can create the perfect worship environment for people, but I don't want it to be about me. But the second that I talk about how from the stage, you know, let's worship God, it's not about us, it's not about this band, you know, as soon as the service is over, these people come up to me and are like, that was such a great thing, and that thing you said about how it's not about you, you know, that was amazing, man, you're awesome. You know, so it's like this loop that you're in as a worship leader,
0: right,
13: where you keep on trying to point to Christ, but the way to do that is to try and play better, and you just this dilemma that a lot of these folks, they don't have the answer to it, because you know, you and I as Catholics, you know, that you could like swap out a priest at any given weekend and it's still the Mass, and that's
0: right,
13: not the case for these worship leaders. They have to be on every single time.
0: Jeff Cavins would always mention that. He's told me that many times, and he's said that in many of his own talks when he gives his testimony, that he always had to be, had the best homily, have the best musicians. It was a constant, constant challenge. It was exhausting, he said.
13: Well, it's that pressure, and then when you do cultivate the experience that you're hoping points people towards God, they come back and tell you you're awesome, right? So it's this, and then you're like, ah, but that's not, I wasn't trying to point you to me. Yeah, it's a major dilemma, and for people who don't have the sacraments, they don't know where to point.
0: Right.
13: Like they just don't know where to point when those people come to them. So that's a big piece of it. But I think the realer and rawer part of his story has to do with his experience of the church split that took place. Now, you and I talk about how there are just all these different denominations, and some of them can't even properly be called denominations. They're more like, you know, different startups, because some of them split over theology, but in the case of Jeremy's church, it was over rivalry. It was over difference of opinion and strength of personalities, and people had different ideas of how things should go, and it just got hotter and hotter until the whole thing imploded.
0: Wow.
13: And bad blood everywhere, people spreading lies about one another. It had almost nothing to do with the theology and everything to do with different ambitions and different administrative ideas, and it broke. I mean, this is people's whole world. These
0: sure,
13: people had planted churches together. They moved into the same neighborhoods with one another. And when it fell apart, I mean, it broke a lot of people and destroyed people's faith.
0: Were there other people that saw that as a real issue and started to think about maybe coming into the church, or is this mainly just his story tonight?
13: So it's his story, but I mean, this kind of brings you to what I think he states it as powerfully as I've ever heard it stated. You know, because he's in this crisis. You know, Jesus, what have you brought me to? Like, what is this for? Like, mm-hmm. what is the church? Like, it's gone. I tried to help, and the whole thing exploded. Well, his brother started exploring the early church, because a lot of these church plants, what they really want to do is, you know, get rid of all the noise and division and distraction. Just go back and do it the way the early church did it. You know, get together, mm-hmm. pray, serve the poor, eat together. But his brother decides he's going to go actually look up and see what the early church is like. And he calls Jeremy and says, Jeremy, you got to come over. I've been reading this stuff. You have to hear what I've been discovering. And Jeremy comes over and he reads to him about, you know, the witness of Ignatius of Antioch and Clement of Rome and some of these others and Justin Martyr's description of the Mass. And he's like, I'm reading this early church stuff and it sounds like the Catholic Church. And Jeremy's like, I don't know, man. This is a little rough. And he's like, listen, I'm looking at what happens. The church that I see in the early church still exists today in the Catholic Church. Mm-hmm. And the thing that you and I gave our whole worlds to is gone. Clearly, the Holy Spirit has protected one of these churches, and one of them he has not.
0: Right. Wow.
13: And Jeremy was like, in that moment, I knew I was going to become Catholic. He's like, I didn't know the details of how. But when he realized the Holy Spirit had protected the Catholic Church from divisions and chaos and personality conflicts, and his church had not been protected from that, he was like, I got to go to the one that the Holy Spirit is protecting.
0: Well, and if that, as if there's no problem in the Catholic Church, for crying out
13: no,
0: loud.
13: No, of course not.
0: We don't say that. But as you said earlier, Matt, this is about the Mass, because there may be issues with a priest or a deacon, or maybe problems among parishioners or even the higher ups. So at the end of the day, the church is still the church.
13: Yeah, and the Holy Spirit is still protecting it.
0: Right.
13: Again,
0: right.
13: This whole thing, if the Holy Spirit was protecting Jeremy's previous church, it would have survived some personality conflicts, but it mm-hmm. didn't. It's gone. It's completely gone.
0: We were talking during the break about all these different clips that are online now, and I saw one the other day that I thought was really great. It was a young Catholic man. It was at some college. I forget where it was. And he was challenging an evangelical scripture leader who was talking about scripture and the Bible and whatnot. And so the young man, the Catholic, asked him a very nice question: who brought the Bible together? How was the Bible formed? How did we get the different canons of Scripture? And he did not answer the question, this evangelical speaker. He went about how that it's inspired by God, it's this, there were various people. And the young man said, well, I know that, but you didn't answer the question, who gave us the Bible? And then he read 1 Timothy 3:15. If I am delayed, you will know how people ought to conduct themselves in God's household, which is the church of the living God, the pillar and the foundation of the truth. The evangelical had to look that verse up. He didn't know it.
13: Yeah.
0: It's like
13: he'd
0: never heard of it before.
13: Well, but that's the thing is, so first of all, that's the verse that started Marcus Grodi's journey in earnest
0: right.
13: towards the Catholic Church. When he saw that, he's like, what? I thought the mm-hmm. pillar and foundation of truth was the Bible.
0: mm-hmm.
13: But you don't see what you don't see. And I can speak from personal experience. Part of what the Reformation brought us is not just sola scriptura, but also the idea that Scripture is clear as to how this is all supposed to work. And what that means for the average evangelical is that if you read the Bible and you come across something that you don't understand or that doesn't make sense, your initial impulse is, well, it's probably not that important, or it would be clear to me what this means.
0: Well, how could you say that if you're basing your whole belief system on sola scriptura? Everything in Scripture should be important. It's
13: I know
0: God's
13: it
0: word.
13: Sounds crazy, Teresa, but like,
0: I'm just asking.
13: When you're in it, you don't even see what you don't see.
0: Mm.
13: This is why Marcus has this whole genre of podcasts he's done in Deep in Scripture over the years of the verses I never saw. And if you ask any of these converts, like, you know, tell me like a verse that you never saw. I mean, people will talk about John 6. They'll talk about 2 Timothy 3:15. They'll talk about Peter saying baptism now saves you.
0: Yep,
13: they'll talk
0: that
13: about
0: one.
13: Jesus.
0: Mm-hmm.
13: You know,
0: or how about moral and more venial and mortal sins?
13: John 5. Some sin is
0: mm-hmm.
13: not deadly.
0: Mm-hmm. Mm-hmm.
13: Or even the idea that John 3:16 is about baptism. When we hear an evangelical will hear Jesus say to Nicodemus, "You must be born again." But they don't see
0: born again by water,
13: by water and the Spirit, and then
0: which
13: immediately
0: right, after that.
13: Right after that, Jesus goes and baptizes.
0: I love these verses, though, not in a competitive or argumentative way, but the fact that, you know, Scripture does support the Catholic Church because we gave the world the Scripture, you know, directly from God himself. But the other thing, too, the verse that they use all the time is all Scripture is inspired. You know, I forget the rest of the verse, but someone says it to me, and I'm like, amen, brother or sister, we agree with that. It doesn't say only Scripture. It says all Scripture is inspired.
13: Yeah, and not only that, the Scripture that Paul is referring to would be the Old Testament, because yes, the New Testament is written yet, and especially right, because he's telling Timothy, you've been raised on the Scriptures by your mother and grandmother from your, you know, from your youth. You should stick with them. Were his mother and grandmother teaching him, you know, the New Testament from his youth?
0: No,
13: they were teaching something
0: different.
13: It wasn't
0: around yet.
13: It was the Old Testament.
0: I could talk to you forever about this. Great stuff, as always, Matt. Thank you so much. What a great segment. Look forward to tonight's program, The Journey Home. And you can look forward to Matt Swaim and Annie Mitchell tomorrow on the Sunrise Morning Show. We'll be right back.

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2: The Department of Health and Human Services Office of Public Affairs recently made an encouraging statement about humans in the embryonic stage. In updated funding guidance, they recognize that embryos are human children and promoted adoption rather than destruction. The notice also prohibits grant recipients from destroying embryos and instead emphasizes serving the best interests of these children by helping to place them with loving families. This is a reminder of something that science has shown us for years. Human life begins at the moment of fertilization. There's no debate over whether or not these embryos are human, only whether they deserve equal protection like every other human. And we know every life matters.
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5: Hope your Monday is going beautifully, and happy summer officially starting yesterday. It is a Monday. It's June 22nd, 2026 here on a Monday morning edition of Catholic Connection. And Jonathan Strait is the CEO of Ascension, and we are talking today about the second edition of the Liturgy of the Hours. Jonathan, thanks for being with us this morning. Good morning. How are you?
6: Good morning. Thank you for having me.
5: Oh, it's exciting. You guys are doing such great work on so many levels. Okay, so for those who may not be aware or have never practiced putting in the Liturgy of the Hours in their daily prayer life, just kind of give us a brief overview, because we have new people that listen all the time. Some people are not Catholic brothers and sisters. We welcome all listeners. Someone may be just joining the church, just recently converted, maybe at Easter time, and may not be embracing the Liturgy of the Hours. What do we mean when we're talking about the Liturgy of the Hours in the Catholic Church?
6: So the Liturgy of the Hours is the official daily prayer of the whole church. So it's how the church sanctifies time throughout the day, praying the Psalms, hearing Scripture. For priests and some religious, they're required to pray it as part of their vocation. But it's not just their prayer, it's the church's prayer. So it's something that the entire faithful are invited into.
5: And so you pray them in terms of the pattern, it's several times a day, just so people know of which we're speaking.
6: That's right, yeah.
5: Yeah. Yeah. All right, so tell us about this second edition.
6: Yeah, so the first English edition came out in the 70s, so it's been about 50 years since we had a new translation. The USCCB commissioned one, I want to say maybe 13 or so years ago, and it just finished up last fall. So it's really the first new translation in about 50 years for the church. So it's going to be coming out in the spring. The first use date is Ash Wednesday of next year, but it's a really exciting time because it's been so long since we had that first translation.
5: So how do you go about acquiring this particular publication? How does that work in the publishing world for you?
6: Well, so the translation itself is done by a group called ISIL. That's the International Commission on English and the Liturgy. So they make the translation from the Latin into the English for all the English-speaking bishops' conferences. After that is presented to each conference, and the conference votes on it, makes some changes that are local to their conference, it gets its final approval from the conference. Then it goes to Rome. They give their final approval. And then the conferences can decide how they want to distribute publishing rights. So for this publication, the USCCB asked several publishers to submit a proposal. Ourselves and a handful of other publishers did, and they decided to pick two publishers to do this four-volume set, and we were one of the two.
5: Yeah, I'm looking at a press release. Ascension, one of the two publishers chosen by the USCCB, bringing the historic new translation of the public prayer of the church to clergy, religious, and laity. So that's pretty exciting. What did you think when you got the news?
6: No, we were really excited. We knew that this was a really, really important work, since so many priests, religious, pray this every day. It's a big logistics one as much as it is just doing a good job on the publication. We have to get it out to a lot of people in a short period of time. So we were excited. We felt that our experience with Bibles and catechisms prepared us for this moment, and I think we're going to show that we were right about that.
5: So I'm looking at the press release and a wonderful quote. You're saying, "We're honored to serve the church by being one of the publishers chosen for this historic new edition of Liturgy of the Hours. Our goal is to create a reverent and beautiful edition that embodies the dignity of the church's common prayer. The new translation marks an extraordinary moment for Catholics everywhere." So when you talk about a reverent and beautiful edition, what can we expect from the second edition from you?
6: Yeah, there's a few things that we did. One is we wanted to work with the best typesetter that we could. So the group that we worked with on the Bibles is called 2K Denmark. They're known for being the best Bible typesetters in the world. They had never done something like this, but we asked them if they would be interested. They said that they would. They've got expertise in readability. They crafted a custom font for us that maximizes the space of the page, but is still very, very legible and readable, which really helps in Liturgy of the Hours because all four volumes are like 8,000 pages altogether.
5: Yeah.
6: So, you know, the less number of pages you have, it doesn't weigh as much. So that's a big factor. The other thing that we did was we commissioned some gorgeous, gorgeous artwork from New Jerusalem Studios. Just going into it, looking at the text and trying to illustrate that and coming up with some things that you can meditate on, pray with, that was our second thing. Oh, and actually a third thing. So the third thing was we wanted to really be beautiful with the materials. So we've got really wonderful color cover options, a really nice premium leather version, and all of our editions are coming with 8 ribbons as well.
5: Beautiful. Talking with Jonathan Strait, CEO of Ascension, about the release of the second edition of Liturgy of the Hours. When and where can they get this second edition, Jonathan? How soon?
6: So pre-orders start next Wednesday on June 1st.
5: Oh, wow.
6: July 1st, rather. And they will start shipping January 1st of next year. And you can begin using them Ash Wednesday of next year, February 10th.
5: Beautiful. So this would make, it sounds like, you could order it and you'll get them, they'll start shipping, what'd you say, in January?
6: January, yeah.
5: Okay, so you could order them for Christmas and then take a picture and put something in there, put it in a card, put it in a box, and put it under the Christmas
6: tree. Yeah.
5: Why not, right? Or a birthday, what a great gift that would be. All right, so I wanted to just mention, I'm looking at the press release again, there's some great information in here. You're talking about the 4-volume set. Can you give us an idea of the price? Is it, that'll be obviously available on the website too, but do we know the price yet?
6: So we haven't announced the prices yet. That's going to be announced prior to next Wednesday.
5: Okay.
6: The basic edition is going to be very similar in price to what the, I believe it's called the leather version right now. And they're going to be on par with where we price the Bibles for the premium edition. And then natural grain premium one is a new offering. We haven't offered that before, but it would be the most expensive option. It's very nice.
5: So what does it feel like? We have about 2 minutes left before we take a break, and then we'll continue the conversation on the other side. What does it feel like for you as a publisher to do something like this?
6: It's so exciting. It's such a big challenge. 8,000 pages is quite a lot, but we wanted to tackle it and say, you know, this doesn't come around very often. 50 years since the last time. So we were like, let's find the absolute best people to partner with and try to do the best possible job that we could. So it's just a really wonderful challenge that we wanted to take on. So we really hope people enjoy it.
5: Given all the amazing artwork, sacred artwork that's out there, how did you narrow that down? Are you still working on that?
6: We commissioned with New Jerusalem Studios. You know, Ruth is doing a terrific job. We shared a lot of the previews on our website, so you can see some samples of the work. But since she's illustrating all four volumes, I mean, this is a project that's going to take, you know, about a year to complete, less still. So, yeah, but she's seeing the text and able to illustrate the right parts of it. So the imagery should make sense in terms of where it is in the book, which is really nice.
5: And so you have the wonderful Father Michael Schmitz, and there's a little preview video that's within the link for the press release. Tell us about his contribution.
6: Yeah.
5: Oh, let's do that after the break. There's the music, musical chairs. Sorry, I'm so interested in this, I just keep talking. We're supposed to back time, do a better job doing this for a little while. More with Jonathan Strait from CEO. He's the CEO of Ascension Press, talking about the beautiful second edition of Liturgy of the Hours. More coming up.
7: 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So, Marcus, Learning Contentment, Finding Peace Right Where You Are. Tell us why this book's important in your mind.
8: Well, the book, I guess, was based on a scripture from St. Paul that said he had learned to be content in all circumstances. And he said that when he was in chains in prison. I guess the idea behind the book is that we need to discover that God has already provided what we need to be content. It's just that we're so blinded to it from so many things. So we need to cut away a lot of things so that by his grace we can choose to be grateful to what he's already given us.
7: Very good. Marcus Grodi, his book, Learning Contentment, Finding Peace Right Where You Are. This has been a Bookmark Brief. Thanks for stopping by. We'll see you next time.
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5: Catholic Connection on a Monday morning. It is June 22nd. Thank you so much for tuning into EWTN's Catholic Connection. Jonathan Strait is the CEO of Ascension. We're talking about Ascension's release of the second edition of the Liturgy of the Hours. We were talking before the break about the artwork. There's so much available. It's just incredible, I'm sure. I love the artwork. That's why I love the Magnificat, which is kind of a mini Liturgy of the Hours in a sense, because you have the morning and the evening prayer. And I love reading the articles about the artwork on the cover. It's fascinating to me. Yeah. And I think it really helps drive the points home, don't you?
6: Oh, yeah. You know, I mean, the artwork is meant to be there to just reveal the beauty of the text as well. So to have that in there for you to meditate on, to think about, to pray with, I think it really enhances it.
5: How much of the artwork is in this new edition? I mean, these are pretty big volumes. So how do you decide how much and where you use it?
6: It's tricky. You want to try to have it in somewhat, you know, of a predictable pattern. So we've got a handful of full-page pieces, you know, partial-page pieces, little illustrative things to break up some text here and there. So it's a tricky thing because you also don't want to just randomly break up the text either. You know, part of the praying and praying it in a community is to kind of try to avoid as many page flips as possible, you know, especially in the middle of a prayer. So you have to really strategically find the spots that are the best for it.
5: All right. So the editing process, as someone who's done a number of books, I know that that's, you know, that's very detailed in terms of editing process of any book, but this is so important. Who's looking over your shoulder with this one? I'm sure the USCCB is involved, right?
6: Oh, yeah. So we got asked about this a lot. Like you said, it's not like a typical book. So when the text is translated, there's a lot of intentionality behind the translation. So especially where the line breaks are, you know, the thought is like, okay, if you're saying this as a community, that might mean, you know, a pause between breaths, stuff like that. So all of that has to be retained. So it's not just about getting the right text in there. It's about getting it all correctly formatted in a way that makes the most sense. Like I said, too, you know, trying to avoid certain page flips in the middle of things is also a consideration. So the USCCB reviews every page of this. You know, we try to do our absolute best before handing it off to them to try to just make it go faster. ISIL also looks at it as well. So this has multiple rounds of review. It's liturgical text. It can't be wrong. We don't want any misspellings or any words out of place, any omissions in the final version.
5: So let me ask you, is it a humbling process in some sense? Because it's one thing to have a great responsibility, and you do such great work with so many different priests and teachers of the faith, and that is a huge responsibility. Every time we're out there talking about the Lord and our faith, we have to take it very seriously. But I would imagine this comes with an extra level, an extra dose of all of that. Would you agree?
6: Oh, yeah. You know, I mean, we've learned a lot going through the process, you know, and every time we think that, you know, we've got it completely right, somebody might catch something, you know. So it's definitely taken longer than most other publications, but it needs to. The scrutiny's high. It's liturgical text. It has to be right. So we're very appreciative of the process.
5: What was your reaction when you heard you were the winner or the one chosen for this?
6: Oh, we were just so thrilled. You know, we felt that, you know, we don't know the exact reasons why we were one of the publishers chosen, but I know that one of the things we really wanted to bring to the table was to just tell more and more people about it. Part of Vatican II was that they wanted to invite the laity to participate in this, which means a lot of content that we can put out to help people discover it. So, like you mentioned before the break, Father Mike has done some videos, and you can expect, you know, even more. We just released a video over the weekend that talks a little bit about the process as well. With some religious and the director of ISIL. And of course, we've done a lot of videos about the artwork, about the typesetting. So you're just going to see a lot more videos about the Liturgy of the Hours itself. And we're really excited to show the laity just how wonderful this is.
5: Mm-hmm. Do you have any idea what the numbers are of how many of us in the church are praying the prayers of the church, Liturgy of the Hours?
6: Well, it's really hard to say. You know, there's about, I believe, maybe 90 to 100,000 priests, religious clergy in the U.S. So that's a decent number for possibly about how many clergy and religious are praying it. For the laity, it could be that high. It could be a little bit lower. Since the laity aren't required to pray it, you know, you'll see some alternatives for, you know, this is a good morning prayer to say, this is a good evening prayer, of course, you know, all the devotionals that we have, you know, but if you are listening and you haven't prayed it before, I really encourage you to give it a try. A misnomer for it is it's called Liturgy of the Hours, so you think it takes hours to do. It doesn't. Yeah. You can do night prayer in like 5 minutes, you know, it can be very, very simple to do.
5: Oh, it's a beautiful thing. So as we wrap up, we have about a minute and a half left. The best place to go for information, can we order it now? AscensionPress.com?
6: Pre-orders are going to start next Wednesday.
5: Okay.
6: But you can check out all the previews that we have on the website, AscensionPress.com/LOTH.
5: And last but not least, you mentioned we were chatting during the break, Jonathan, about support you're providing for the clergy and religious. How so?
6: Yeah, so if you are part of a you know, religious community, you can register as a group with us. That's going to give you a chance to, of course, you know, share your tax exempt certificate, but get your pre-orders in and then participate in some group discounts as well. And we'll have more to share about the advantages of registering as a group later. But we encourage you to do that. That's really going to help in your planning.
5: Okay, so what about discounts for deacons and their wives? Just saying. I never met a sale I didn't like, Jonathan.
6: Yeah, yeah.
5: No, you guys do great work. This is really exciting. It's a great gift, though, for my husband, a deacon. I will definitely put my order in next week. Jonathan, God bless your work and all the wonderful things you do at Ascension Press. We've been chatting with Jonathan Strait, CEO of Ascension, on their beautiful second edition of the Liturgy of the Hours. They were chosen by the USCCB. What an honor and what a historic moment for Ascension and for all of us. Never a dull moment with our wonderful guest on Mondays, Gail Buckley-Behringer, with our scripture verse of the week. Gail, what's our verse for today, my dear? Happy Monday, happy summer.
13: Good morning, Pete. Our verse today is from the book of Sirach, and it's chapter 2, verse 4. And it says, accept whatever befalls you. You know, at first glance, that seems pretty simple, but, you know, you stop and think about it. You know, we realize we could, you know, certain things are a real challenge, and it's not always easy to accept whatever befalls us. You know, I think most of us are more than willing to accept the good things that come our way, but, you know, we welcome good health and financial blessings, et cetera. But what about the things we didn't choose? You know, like things that happen when we least expect them. I think, you know, disappointing things like when we have delays or illness or, you know, what about the prayers that seem to go unanswered? You know, just yesterday, T, I was reading on the internet something that Kat Kemp has said. I don't know if everybody knows who she is. She's a regular on the Fox's Gutfield show. But anyway, she said the last time she was with her father, you know, yesterday was Father's Day, and she was talking about her father. She said the last time she was with him, everything was so wonderful, and that she would have never expected the nightmare that the next 14 months would bring. You know, she's got cancer, and then she had a double mastectomy, and her cat died, and then her father died, you know, unexpectedly, you know. And so I think these are the kinds of things that test our faith. You know, notice that Sirach doesn't say, you know, that we must enjoy everything that comes our way. Of course not. You know, he doesn't tell us to pretend that suffering is pleasurable. And nobody likes to suffer. But he, you know, he doesn't tell us to deny pain, but he simply tells us to accept what befalls us. And that's kind of hard to do. We need to realize, though, that acceptance is not the same thing as approval. And, you know, we're not approving whatever happens, you know, but when difficult things happen, we you know, might not understand it. And we, I think, you know, having a positive attitude really helps. I try to have a positive attitude, and that's difficult sometimes, but I say to myself, you know, this too will, you know, pass. Or I'll say, you know, this is dark now. I'm going to get through this dark tunnel. I'm going to put one foot in front of the other. And I think about the light at the end of that tunnel. I like to think positively, you know, tomorrow's another day. And, you know, so I think one of the hardest lessons in the spiritual life is learning that we're not in control. Right. You know, God's in control. And we need to, you know, realize that we make plans and we have goals and we imagine how our lives should unfold. But, you know, our plans, when they don't go like we want them to or as we prepared, we don't need to get depressed or angry or impatient like I do. I'm very impatient. That's something I really have to work on. But, you know, when these things happen, I think we need to remember this verse today, you know, that we need to accept these things, what befalls us. I think the saints, you know, the saints are a good example. Their faith didn't get out of control when things didn't go well. That faith means trusting God, the one who understands everything. He sees the whole picture. We don't see the whole picture. And he knows what's best for us, and he loves us so much. And, you know, sometimes, you know, things don't go our way, and we get upset. I remember a house that we wanted to buy. I thought it was the perfect house for us, and I was so disappointed when someone else got it, you know. But then later, we found an even better house. And so, you know, I remember thinking I was going to marry my high school boyfriend. Oh, thank goodness. Thank you, Lord, that I didn't. I mean, he's on his third wife now, and they're both miserable. Oh. And miserable with him, I know. So, you know, we just need to accept these things. And it doesn't mean you know, given up. It means, you know, acceptance means placing our trust in God rather than our own understanding.
5: Or how about the prayer of my patron? And you know her well. We both love her, St. Teresa of Avila. Nothing disturb you, nothing frighten you. All things are passing. God never changes. Patience obtains all things. Whoever has God lacks nothing. God alone suffices. I love that prayer.
13: She's my confirmation saint. And I think she's your saint too. And I love her. And I love that. And I remember when she fell in the mud puddle and she said,
5: "If this is the way you treat your friends, no wonder you have so few."
13: Right. I love that. So, I mean, that's what we have. We can kid with God. He has a sense of humor. And just trust him. He knows what's best for us. And, I think to sum up today's verse, you know, this is to place our lives in God's hands and with confidence. You know, God
5: Amen.
13: Is faithful and God knows and loves us. And he trusts him just like we trust our parents. We are his children, after all.
5: Yes. And he knows what's best. Father knows best. What's that verse again? I want people to write it down. I want them to write it down every week, but I think this one is great. Sirach?
13: It's one from one of our Catholic ones, the ones that,
5: right,
13: you know, are not
5: Testament.
13: In the Protestant Bible. It's Sirach, and that's chapter 2, verse 4, which says, "Accept whatever befalls you."
5: That is a tough one, but I wanted to bring out that example of St. Teresa, and I'm so glad you reminded us of it regarding what she said when she was really having a difficult time. She's the first female doctor of the church, and if she can get frustrated with a situation, and she faced many challenges, then it's okay to be honest with God, but she always still put it in God's hand. Great verse for today, Gail. Thank you so much. Again, Sirach 2, verse 4. We'll be right back.

0: This is a Messy Family Minute with Mike and Alicia Hernan. Creating good habits is an important part of family life, especially at the beginning of a school year. St. Francis said, "Let us begin again, for until now we have done nothing." This is a great inspiration for us because we're probably the most consistently inconsistent parents out there, and we're always beginning again.
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2: St. Dominic, credited with receiving the Rosary from the Virgin Mary herself, used it as a tool for conversion and spiritual battle during his life in the 13th century.
3: Then there's St. Padre Pio, known for his deep devotion to the Rosary. He called it the weapon for these times, praying it multiple times a day and encouraging others to do the same.
2: St. Louis de Montfort wrote extensively on the Rosary, and his classic, The Secret of the Rosary, continues to inspire Catholics to turn to this prayer for grace and mercy in their lives.
3: And we can't forget St. John Paul II, whose apostolic letter, Rosarium Virginis Mariae, reinvigorated the Rosary for a new generation.
2: These saints and many more witness to the power and versatility of the Rosary as a prayer not just of contemplation, but of action and transformation. 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
4: Thanks for tuning in to the first hour of Catholic Connection on a Monday. It's June 22nd, and happy belated Father's Day. I forgot to mention that the other day on Friday going into the weekend, and then, of course, earlier coming into this program in summertime, which officially began yesterday, but wishing all the dads out there a belated happy Father's Day, and never, ever, ever underestimate the importance of your role in the family. Very important. Have confidence and know that you matter. As we discussed with Dr. Jen a few weeks ago, men matter. All right, coming up in the second hour of Catholic Connection, we are going to be visiting with a wonderful religious, Deacon Kevin Cummings. He's going to be in studio with us. He's doing some shows at the ranch, back at the ranch in Irondale, and we're going to talk about deacons and pro-life, more specifically, pro-life word of the Deacon of Hope. So that'll be really great. My husband, as a deacon for 14 years, has been very involved in the pro-life movement, and it is a beautiful thing, and especially if deacons can be involved in some way, I think, in sidewalk counseling, that makes a real, real difference and helps those who are also out there doing the sidewalk counseling. But in addition, just having that that presence of a religious outside an abortion mill is really, really important. Also, in two cents, we want to talk about the gospel for today, about judging. What we're learning in the gospel is that we do not judge hearts. That God makes that decision on a person, on their soul. But we can judge actions. If we see someone in our family, someone close to us, going down a wrong path, and we know that they're causing problems to themselves and others, we have a responsibility to lovingly speak out and offer help. We'll discuss that. It's all the time you hear people, don't judge, don't judge. Well, there is a difference between judging hearts and actions. We'll discuss up next.
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1: Right, which is a terrible thing. 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So it's extremely difficult to extricate yourself from them, but no, I don't think you'd be sinning. Thank you.
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5: 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Talks between the U.S. and Iran are scheduled to last all week in Switzerland after an initial meeting on Sunday.
6: We wanted to build a mechanism for keeping the Strait of Hormuz open. It is open. We've seen, of course, gas prices and oil prices come down, millions and millions of barrels of crude and natural gas flowing through the Strait of Hormuz that weren't flowing before.
5: Vice President J.D. Vance says the International Atomic Energy Agency will have a role to play in ensuring Iran does not develop a nuclear weapon.
6: The Iranians have agreed to invite IAEA inspectors back into their country. That is a major milestone for the American people and the first step in permanently denuclearizing or permanently ending a nuclear weapons program in Iran.
5: Vance says peace talks appear to be moving in the right direction. UK Prime Minister Keir Starmer is stepping down after 2 years. His resignation today marks the seventh different prime minister over the past decade and continues a revolving door trend at 10 Downing Street. President Trump says repairs to the National Mall reflecting pool will start immediately. The president claimed on True Social yesterday that vandals used chemicals to damage the paint. The contractor said there will be no charge for the repair. Pope Leo XIV is urging Christians to root their mission in personal encounter and contemplation, drawing strength from an intimate relationship with Christ to witness the gospel with hope, love, and a perseverance in every circumstance. At his Sunday General audience in St. Peter's Square, the pontiff reminded Christians that authentic evangelization springs not from strategies or techniques, but from a personal encounter with Christ cultivated in prayer, silence, and contemplation. This is listener-supported Relevant Radio.
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14: You know, one of the, I guess, difficult realizations of people who want to change their life is that if you do it well, you might have to go through a period where you let go of all of your friends. But the really bad realization is if you do it really well, you might have to do that multiple times throughout your life. You find a group of people, finally, I've landed. After all that period where I was on my own and I didn't really understand, I'm still going. Yeah. You mean I got to do it again?
15: Yeah.
14: I've got to do it again. I just thought that I'd found my group and I've got to do it again. It's a big deal. And I think that it explains why so few people make big changes, because the temptation is always going to be to just go back to what's normal, go back to what I know. It's difficult. And when you get to the stage where you're faced with some personal growth decision, you're always going to have to make this value exchange of, do I want to move forward on my own, or do I want to go back with my friends?
16: Keep going.
1: That's what he's saying, right? Basically, you could summarize that 45 seconds of advice into two words, Cyrus. What do you think they would be?
16: Keep going.
1: Yeah.
16: Keep going.
1: Have you ever had to do that, Cyrus? Have you ever had to, like, walk away from a circle of friends because you realize they're holding you back? I'll put my cards on the table. I've had to do that before. Looking back on it, I think, wow, that was in my best interest.

0: a repeating pattern that is being passed down to their kids, and their kids are going to grow. I could see it.
1: Really?
0: And I was like, the only way out is to remove myself from this friend group. And so I did. And I started looking for friends that were smarter and funnier than me. I mean, that's not hard. It wasn't hard. I didn't have to look long, but I started hanging out with people that I considered at the time better than me, because I knew that they would make me better. And I think it worked.
1: So what happened?
0: What happened?
1: No, you're doing great.
2: Hey, what happened?
1: I think and that's exactly what I'm talking about. And not even just in terms of kids, you know, or like when you're a kid, but just, I remember once, in fact, I had written an article about this ages ago, and I think I might revive it or update it, but it was on friends, and I was reflecting on friendships in my own life, and there was an odd anomaly that I didn't understand the first few times that it happened, and that is like when Nancy and I were young marrieds and all that. And we'd have friends, we'd have a circle of friends and people you have some fun times with and a few laughs and you get together and the kids can play and things like that. But it dawned on me after a while that within maybe 6 months, or sometimes it might last a year or so, those friends would be cycled out of our life. They didn't move or anything, nor did we, but we were no longer hanging out with them. And I often thought, well, is there something wrong with me? Is there something wrong with us? And the conclusion I reached is, no, you just outgrow friendships of convenience. And that's the way life is. You maybe have some really good, serious, long-term friends. And even those don't necessarily remain in your whole life. I can think back to a few people who are really close male friends of mine, whom I haven't talked to in many years now, because it just, even though it was a very strong friendship for a time, that friendship faded away, as friendships often do. But what this guy's talking about is that intentional decision that you make to say, if I hang around further with this group of people or this person or whatever, it's going to hold me back, or it's bad for me in some way. And I think most people have been there. And it's that decision, do I want to do the more difficult thing? And hopefully in a pleasant, non-obnoxious way, let this friendship die a natural death. Sometimes you have to break it off more suddenly. Or am I going to go along to get along? Am I just going to subsist where I'm at, because it's easier to do that than it is to shake things up and move in a different direction? So I thought that was a very brief but to the point observation. Now, let me share with you an email. This is actually not an email. This is a comment on an article that I posted yesterday, and it's called Why Confess Your Sins to a Fellow Sinner? Why Confess Your Sins to a Fellow Sinner? The Healing Power of the Sacrament of Confession. So over the years, so many times people call in, you know, how do I explain to my Protestant brother-in-law why we confess our sins to a priest? Shouldn't we just go directly to God? That kind of question. So in this article, I lay out all of the information, all the biblical verses, all of the, well, I shouldn't say all, but a number of pertinent comments from the early church fathers and how they interpret these passages. But I was really happily surprised to see this comment that was put up there by a gentleman who read the article yesterday. And I just want to read it to you, because I can only imagine the changes that he had to make in his own life when it came to moving away from a life that he once knew. So he said, and let's see here. Naturally, I want to read it, and it's not there. He said, don't you hate that, Cyrus, when you want to go read something and you had it there a second ago and now it's not there?
0: Well, getting 100 emails every day is a blessing and a curse.
1: Yeah.
0: Things do get buried sometimes.
1: Yeah. Well, you know what? This is really maddening to me, because I don't see it. It was there on the screen a few minutes ago before the show started. I was planning to read it in there. Yeah. It's not
0: do you remember the name?
1: I do. I know the name of the person who wrote it. I don't. Oh, here it is. How did that happen? I refreshed the screen and suddenly it's there again. Okay. So his name is Sean.

0: And I'll just read it verbatim. He says, I was hopelessly addicted. Keep in mind, this is in response to that article, why the Bible teaches you should confess your sins to the priest. He says, I was hopelessly addicted to fentanyl and methamphetamine. I tried rehab many times. I've been to state prison 4 times, hospitals, institutions, everything. When I was in prison, a priest sat me in front of the Blessed Sacrament every day. After a week of that, I had a conversion. I developed a conscience, conviction, and sorrow for my sins. I had an overwhelming urge to pray the rosary. However, my battles weren't over. I'd still get out and relapse and be heavily addicted to drugs. I went to confession. The priest told me I had to pray for a miracle. It was too strong. People can't do it on their own. I begged God for a miracle. He gave it to me. Through frequent confession and worthy reception of Holy Communion, the obsession was lifted from me and I stopped taking drugs. I could breathe and there was hardly any withdrawals. After all that time and money in institutions and medicine, God did for me what only the divine physician can. I'm still clean and sober to this day. I go to Mass every day. I receive Holy Communion whenever I can. I go to confession every week. So go to confession, he says. Go to Christ. If you stay close to him, you will be where you need to be. It will be the biggest struggle and fight of your life every day, but carry your cross and go after him, and he will set you free. Never leave Holy Mother Church. Defend her with everything you have. Seek Christ through the church. Seek your salvation. That is so good. And for a convert, and for somebody who had to go through those battles. So when I imagine, I don't know him, I don't know anything more than what he wrote in his comment on this article, but I can only imagine the circle of quote-unquote friends when he was addicted to drugs. Can you imagine, you know, getting out of that and having to start over again more than once and get away from even people who might drag you back down into that lifestyle again? If you didn't, by the grace of God, have the strength to claw your way out of it as he did. I mean, to me, talk about a memoir in the making. I don't know, Sean, if you're listening, but if you are, you should write a book. tell your life story in book form. Maybe they'll make a movie about that. But he gained new friends, certainly the Lord Jesus, the Blessed Virgin Mary, the angels and saints, and all of the Catholic folk that he knows and rubs shoulders with when he goes to daily Mass, receiving Holy Communion. I've never had to go through anything anywhere even remotely that difficult of a situation. But when I see people like Sean who lay it all out there and they tell you what they've done and where they've been and how God has changed their lives and how it meant changing your friendscape along the way, that's very impressive to me. So I'm glad we played that audio, Cyrus. Thank you for that.
1: Keep going.
0: I will, until the time for the break, of course. Why don't we do some phone calls? Let's go to Ken over in Tampa. Hi, Ken.
2: Good morning, Patrick. So my question is regarding an annulment. I was married my early 20s in the Catholic Church, and I am Catholic, cradle Catholic. So I never got an annulment, and I have taken communion since then. I understand that's a mortal sin. Since I understood that, I stopped taking communion. I just get a blessing. But my question is a follow-up to the conversation you had with the gentleman yesterday who also is in this kind of the same boat that I'm in. If I go to confession and confess my sins, that specifically that sin, can I take communion again, or do I have to wait until an annulment is complete?
0: Well, there is an intermediate step that you would need to take, or I should say you would want to take, and that is to rectify the current situation. So maybe I missed a step along the way here, but I know you said you got married in the Catholic Church and you got a divorce. Mm-hmm. Does that mean that you got remarried civilly?
2: I did get remarried civilly, but I got a divorce again. I know that's ridiculous, but I did.
0: Okay, and, so you're not with that woman right now?
2: No, well, we're good friends. We were childhood friends. But anyway, okay. I adopted her 2 children that she had. But no, we're friends, but we're not together now.
0: Okay. Well, that greatly decomplicates things. So it would have been a bit more complicated if you and she were still living under the same roof together. But since you're not, since that's over and done with, you have a clear shot. And what that entails for you is you make a good confession. do a good fearless moral inventory, your examination of conscience, and think of everything that you can, mortal sins, and that would include getting married civilly, and all of the husband and wife lovey-dovey stuff that happened during that time, and all of those things. You want to get it all out there. And then once you're absolved from your sins, the priest will give you a penance. You fulfill your penance, but you can go to Holy Communion the same day if you wanted to. And the reason I say that is because there's nothing encumbering you now. You're not going back to this new missus and having to explain to her, well, we need to live as brother and sister, or we need to live in two separate homes or something like that, because you're no longer with her. So in your case, okay. It's a clean shot from where you are right now to going to Holy Communion tomorrow, so if you went to confession today.
2: Then I'm definitely going to go as soon as possible. So, but it's not a prerequisite to get the annulment first.
0: No.
2: I should still pursue that, which I am going to. But, okay, that makes a lot of sense. That makes me feel so much better.
0: Gosh, I'm glad to hear that. Now, I'm being nosy here, so forgive me, but any chance that first marriage can be restored? Is that possible?
2: No, I just really quick, when I got married when I was in my 20s, it seemed as though everybody else was doing it. And I'm not blaming my former wife, but that said, I felt like I was forced into it. I was not a man. I was a child. I was childish. And I just made a mistake. I should have never got married. And
0: was there some pressure?
2: No, it's hey, we're going to get married, or we're not going to stay together, kind of that situation, you know?
0: I see.
2: And
0: that's a kind of pressure.
2: Well, fair enough. Yeah, I just felt bad. So I thought, well, let's get married. And it was almost all a lie. I hate to say that, but it was almost a whole lot. It was all a lie under God's, you know, in the Church of God. So I, that's why we got divorced about 2 or 3 years later.
0: Yeah. Well, I'm sorry to hear that. I recognize that these things happen. And this is why the Church's process of investigating, that we call the annulment process, can be so helpful and even very healing, because you can get to the root of what was going on, if anything, at the time of this marriage that would have made it null. And now, it doesn't always work out that way. Sometimes the Church will say, well, everything we can see, that marriage is valid. But in any case, that will give you, I think, some healing. But it will also then open the door, if you wanted to pursue marriage at some point in the future, then that would be your green light. Because you would know, if the Church gives that decision that the first marriage was null, then you'd know. And you can make decisions accordingly.
2: Fair enough. And I plan on going to talk to the priest about getting all my paperwork and try to contact my former wife so I can get that moving along. But hey, I really appreciate the information, Patrick. I appreciate
0: everything
2: you do. And I turn everybody on to your show. So
0: thank you.
2: You're a blessing. Thank you so much.
0: Thank you. It's nice of you to do that. We sure appreciate it. We need to get you that free bumper sticker to put on your car so you can evangelize in downtown Tampa as you're cruising down the boulevard. And by the way, anybody who wants to get that free bumper sticker, just go to relevantradio.com, and you will notice that there is a place called Support. And if you click on that, then you can, is it the right one? I think, it's under Support, I believe, where you can order a free bumper sticker. You just tell us where you live, and we will send you the bumper sticker that corresponds with the station that is nearest to you. Easy peasy, and it's free, too. 888-914-9149. We'll take a quick time out, come back to phone calls, plenty of emails, you name it, we got it here on the Patrick Madrid Show. I'll tell you that. And my number is 888-914-9149.
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0: Speaking of Papa Americano, we have today, the one-year anniversary of the election of Pope Leo. And we're sharing with you a brand new documentary called Decoding Pope Leo. It's available at our free smart TV app, Relevant Radio Plus. I have it on my TV. I like it. I have it on my phone. I like it. If you don't have it, you're missing out. This documentary on Pope Leo is produced by our media partner, Rome Reports. And it profiles Robert Prevost, now Pope Leo the 14th, before his election to the papacy, tracing his journey from a Catholic upbringing in Chicago to his formation as an Augustinian friar and his eventual rise to leadership within the order, and then, of course, to leadership for the Universal Church. He speaks candidly about the Augustinian charism of community life, contemplative prayer, and apostolic mission, as well as the Church's challenges and the opportunities we face in this rapidly changing world. The film captures joyful reactions of those who knew him when his name was announced from the balcony of St. Peter's, and you can see all of it absolutely free on Relevant Radio Plus. You may say, I've heard of that before. What is that? That's a channel. That's an app, you might say, that you load up on your smart TV. It's super simple. When you go into the section on your smart TV where you can add apps, just put in Relevant Radio and then the plus sign, like adding 1+1, Relevant Radio Plus. You'll see it there. Download it. Boom. It's all there. It's all free. And we are adding new content more or less constantly. So there's a lot there for you to take a look at. And you can also add this to your phone or tablet as well. So don't miss out. That's Relevant Radio Plus. And be sure to check out this new documentary, 1 year into it, about our Papa Americano. 888-914-9149 is the number to call. Let's go over to David now in Bakersfield.
10: Bakersfield!
0: I know you were just waiting to do that. Good morning, David. Welcome.
9: Good morning. How are you doing today?
0: Doing fine.
9: Have you heard the thing from the Protestant world calling the Great and Terrible Day?
0: Referring to the return of the Lord to judge the nations?
9: Well, I don't know. I think it's a little bit different. They're calling it, I've been hearing people talking about it, so I thought I'd look it up, but I don't believe any of that because I'm Catholic. But they're waiting for this great and terrible day, and apparently God's supposed to come and take a lot of evil out, and it's going to be like a 24-hour period. And I'm just amazed of how many people are listening to them. They have so many prophets talking about this and talking about this, and people are saying, I dreamed this and I dreamed that. And it just follows to me how it was when you guys were talking about Hal Lindsey back in the 80s. Hal Lindsey did the same thing and made everybody in a frenzy.
0: Yeah.
9: So I'm just wondering if you've heard that. I'm following it at least, it's over a year old when I'm looking at mm-hmm. online. So it's been around for a while.
0: Yeah. Well, that's why I was thinking that it might have to do with the end times, because that phrase does appear in the Bible. So in, where is it? Malachi, I believe, where it talks about the coming of the great and dreadful is sometimes another word that's used, day of the Lord. So it can refer to the end times, but I don't know how these Protestant preachers mean it. Maybe they mean that. Maybe they're talking about something different, maybe associated with the tribulation before or during the rise of the Antichrist. One thing for sure, David, is that there are plenty of people over the years, really over the centuries, who have tried to prophesy, they've tried to calculate, they've tried to figure out when this is going to happen. Of course, Jesus himself said that no man knows the day nor the hour, only God does. And when he said not even the Son does, he's not referring to himself as God, of course, because God knows everything, but in his human nature. So I've seen a lot of these things come and go, and some people get very agitated, and they put their lives on hold, they donate all their money to the preacher, and then nothing happens. I remember something similar, David, although the term Great and Terrible Day of the Lord, I don't remember that being used per se. There's a guy named Edgar Wisenant. I don't know if that name rings any bells to you.
9: No.
0: He wrote a pamphlet called 88 Reasons Why the Rapture Will Be in 1988. And he had all these biblical calculations and all these Bible verses and everything. And he convinced a lot of people. And, of course, 1988 came and went, and none of his predictions panned out. So he said, I made a math error. It's actually this date or this year or something. And, of course, that came and went, and nothing happened. There was a fellow, I'm trying to remember his name. He was a radio broadcaster, family radio, I think it was called. Howard, what was his name? Howard something or other. It'll come to me. But anyway, he, too, another Protestant preacher. And he was a guy who owned a cement factory. And he got interested in biblical prophecy, and then he was on the radio for a long period of time. So he went from being a cement contractor and a cement company owner to being an expert in biblical prophecy. And not too long before he died, he too did the same thing. I've figured it out. I know when this great and terrible day of the Lord's going to be. It's going to be on this date in this year. And, of course, nothing happened. So the reason I give you those two examples, Hal Lindsey would be another one, I went back actually a few days ago and I thumbed through Late Great Planet Earth again at home in my home library, and I was looking through it, and I can see why it was so exciting at the time when it came out in 1970, because he was like connecting dots and saying, here's what this means and here's what that means. And if you put it all together, you can see that the rapture is right around the corner. But even he was completely wrong. So that's why I would say I wouldn't pay any attention to this, because these guys are a dime a dozen, and the same message over and over again, and it doesn't come true over and over again. Eventually, someday, it's going to come true. But all the tub thumping...
9: Yeah, well, I'm not really saying it.
0: I'll just say all the tub thumping about I'm having dreams and all that, it's an attempt to fulfill the prophecies that talk about your young men will dream dreams, and the gates of the prophecies will be opened and people will be seeing things from the future. And so anybody could say, oh, I'm dreaming a dream about this, suggesting
9: that's
0: that
9: what's going on. A lot of people are talking about their dreams. I dream this, I dream that. And it kind of reminds me of like the Jehovah's Witnesses, like how many times they prophesied and nothing happened. You know, I'm not worried about it. I don't even pay attention to that stuff. It's just that you guys were mentioning a lot of stuff this week. I said, I'm going to bring that up too, see if you heard this too. Yeah. I do have one more question, if I can, on Hal Lindsey. When he in his book, I did read his book. I was like 22 years old or something years ago, you know, when I read it. But what did he say about our Blessed Mother during Revelation in the Apocalypse? They talk about our Mother, you know, and all that stuff. Did he have a different slide in what we believe?
0: You're talking about Hal Lindsey?
9: In his book. Did he have anything to say about Revelation? Did they ever tie anything to our Blessed Mother at all?
0: I don't know. I had it in my hands just a couple of days ago, and that wasn't something I was looking for, but I don't remember. And maybe he did. I just don't remember that he ties it in. I think you're referring to Revelation chapter 12, beginning of verse 1. And I saw a great sign in the sky, a woman clothed with the sun. Are you talking about that verse?
9: Yeah, I'm just wondering if he even believe in our Blessed Mother? You know what I mean?
0: No, he didn't. I mean, he was an evangelical Protestant. I mean, he believed in her the way Protestants tend to, which is, yes, she was an historical figure. Yes, she is mentioned in the Bible. Yes, she was the mother of Jesus, but they typically, at least, don't ascribe any special importance to Mary and wouldn't look at a passage such as Revelation chapter 12, verse 1 and forward. Really, the whole chapter deals with this woman and the male child who's Jesus and the red dragon who's trying to devour Jesus and devour her. So there is a very Marian dimension to Revelation chapter 12, no doubt. And it actually concludes, Revelation 11 ends on a Marian note, where the very last few verses in Revelation 11 is where St. John sees the heavenly sanctuary open, and he sees the Ark of the Covenant in the sanctuary. It talks about an earthquake and hail and a storm coming. And then immediately after he talks about the Ark of the Covenant, he mentions this woman, the woman clothed with the sun. And that's a typological connection between the Ark of the Covenant in the Old Testament, this physical container that carried within it the Word of God and Scripture, the Ten Commandments. And since time immemorial, the Church has recognized that that is an Old Testament type, or if you'll forgive the pun, an archetype of the Blessed Virgin Mary, who carried the Word of God and Scripture, the Word of God in flesh, rather, in her very womb. So that appears immediately before him talking about the woman clothed with the sun. But I don't know that Hal Lindsey ever talked about, I mean, I know he didn't talk about it in any Marian sense, but right. I don't remember if he even touched upon that in the late great planet Earth. Now I have to go back and thumb through it again and find out if it's in there.
9: Well, I was just kind of curious because I read it, like I said, when I was 22, and I didn't know anything about anything when I read it, so my brain was kind of messed up, but thank God I got into the Catholic Church. So,
0: yeah, well, welcome home. Glad you're here. And thanks for the call, David. I appreciate that. 888-914-9149. Emails galore. Here's one that comes in from Mallory. She says, I'm a new convert to the Catholic Church for over a year now. I came from Calvary Chapel, and I was heavily involved in Calvary Chapel for 12 years. Needless to say, I've seen the ins and outs of the charismatic movement and have always discerned something was really off about it. Coming into the Catholic Church, I was surprised to see and hear about, she mentioned a particular ministry. It seems to be sweeping into the Catholic world by force. Solid Catholics I know have been taken into this movement. They're taught and they believe they can lay hands on people and heal people's ailments, prophesy, speak in tongues. They believe in the baptism of the Holy Spirit along with healing and outpouring services. A quick Google search shows that it was started by a Protestant and two Catholics picked it up from there. What are your thoughts? As a new convert, I'm deeply concerned because this mimics a lot of Protestants and evangelicals coming into the Catholic Church. I always believe the Church has everything we need. Eucharist, sacraments, tradition, and teachings. I'm at a loss on how to approach this with my friends at our parish. Thank you for your time and your help. Well, I'll offer a few thoughts. Number one is, let's first of all posit that the New Testament is clear that these charismatic gifts are real. And God really does give them to people, not everybody, and not even necessarily most people. But some people are the recipients of charismatic gifts that would include, at the very low, the lowest rung of the ladder, it seems, is speaking in tongues. And even there, some people have a, I think, a confusion, because there are two different modes of speaking in tongues. One we see in Acts chapter 2 on the day of Pentecost, where the apostles, now fully imbued with the graces of the Holy Spirit, they go out into the streets and they're preaching, and we're told that there was this mysterious gift of tongues, in that they were preaching and people from other countries who didn't know Aramaic could understand them in their own languages, because they had traveled from long distances to come to Jerusalem. So that is a form of it, and there's a term that's used when you talk about this, and then the other form, which would be like a prayer language, and glossolalia would be one of the terms that's used there from the Greek. But by far, the more common version that people, I think that they have received is speaking in tongues. You'll notice that there's this pattern. And it's based, if you really think about it, and you listen to Koine Greek spoken, that's very much what many of these people are hearing, kind of these syllables, one after the other after the other, and they hear it and then they repeat it. And this is not due to ill will, I'm quite sure. People are sincere. They love the Lord. They genuinely want to receive gifts of the Holy Spirit. And in these circles, they're convinced that they have received them simply because they have these syllables coming out of their mouths. And more often than not, I would think, based upon my own personal observations many times over the years, that they're simply mimicking what they hear other people saying and doing. Now, the Bible, as you probably well know, is clear in 1 Corinthians chapter 14, for example. St. Paul's really clear about saying, you should not do that. You go into an assembly of the church, and he says there shouldn't be a lot of people speaking in tongues, one at a time, if any, and then only if it can be interpreted by somebody. When's the last time you ever saw that happen in a charismatic prayer meeting? It never happens. So I'm with you in terms of your caution and your concern, especially having seen, you know, the wild, wild west, where you came out of that charismatic Pentecostal wing of Protestantism. And it does exist in the Catholic Church, and it is recognized by the Catholic Church. The charismatic renewal is recognized. That is true, because the charismatic gifts are real. But again, I'm putting my own spin on this based upon my own observations and study and whatnot. I'm convinced that many people genuinely believe they have the gift of tongues when they really don't. They're just saying the things they hear other people say. Now, a quick word about healing. There are people who, how can I put this? I want to put this carefully. There are people, I've known some, who present themselves as, I'm a prophet. Hi, my name's Bill Smith, I'm a prophet. Or, hi, my name's Bill Smith, I have the gift of healing. That's a big red flag. When you meet people who they immediately want you to know that they have the gift of X, you fill in the blank, healing, prophecy, word of knowledge, what have you. That is a big red flag. And biblically speaking, you can almost always draw a conclusion that this person isn't actually a recipient of that gift, because people who genuinely, in the Bible, for example, who did receive these gifts never present themselves that way. They never tout themselves that way. They never draw attention to themselves that way. So that's one red flag. The second red flag, biblically, is that there are groups that seek to profit off of this, and they will try to sell it to people. They wouldn't call it that, but they would use terminology like, we're having this workshop. It'll cost you $199 because we're serving lunch, of course, and you're going to get a free workbook or something like that. And if you come to this workshop, we're going to show you how you can have the gift of healing. You won't be able to figure it out unless you come to the workshop and you pay money for it. But if you come to the workshop and you pay money for it, you too can have the gift of healing. That is another huge red flag that it's not authentic, because the biblical pattern that you see, St. Paul, St. Peter, for example, Simon Magus, he tried to buy the quote-unquote secret sauce from the apostles. He's this magician, and he sees these guys curing people and doing amazing things, and he says, I want some of that. Cut me a slice of that. How do I get that? And Simon, magician, rolls up to the apostles and says, hey, I mean, what's the going rate? What do you charge? I'll pay you. I'll gladly pay you if you'll just show me how to do what you guys are doing. And he gets rebuked, obviously. And St. Peter, St. Paul, Barnabas, these guys, they say, freely have we received and freely we give. In other words, we don't charge anything for this. You can't charge anything for this. If it's real and it comes from the Holy Spirit, that's how you get it. It's not for sale. You can't buy it. We're not selling it. That's the biblical pattern. And so it has been among the great saints throughout the last 2,000 years, those who indeed have had the gifts, these charismatic gifts of healing or prophecy, etc. So I want to confirm or maybe affirm your unease when you see this kind of thing, because it's a, you know, it's kind of a business model, kind of a cottage industry. And it's, if people don't realize what's really going on, they can be very excited about it and be taken in by it. So if the Lord desires that you have the charismatic gifts, ask him for those gifts. If he wishes to give them to you, you will have them. And you don't need to pay $100 or $200 to go to a workshop where someone's going to teach you how to have them. That is always going to be a huge red flag. So thank you. I appreciate you taking time to write to me, Mallory. We have to take a break. And we'll do that now, and then we'll come back to more phone calls and more emails. 888-914-9149. 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

0: The only thing that doctors have to report are abortion pill cases, deaths. They don't have to report injuries. And so we don't even know how many women are being injured every year by these very, very strong chemical drugs.
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2: Hello, this is Bishop Terry LaValle of the Diocese of Ogdensburg. 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Remember, O most gracious Virgin Mary, that never was it known that anyone who fled to your protection, implored your help, or sought your intercession was left unaided. 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O Mother of the Word incarnate, despise not our petitions, but in your mercy, hear and answer them. Through Christ our Lord. Amen.
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5: All right, 888-914-9149, that's the number to call. Cyrus, I've mentioned before that back in the day when I was coming up through the ranks in the 70s, marijuana was called pot. And nobody, you know, like younger people, they don't say pot anymore. They say weed or pot. I guess the older people say pot. Now, you've heard of Adam Carolla. He's the guy who's still probably listing all the construction materials that they need. Remember that guy?
7: I bet he is.
5: Yeah. He has a long list of things. So we have some audio, and I'd like you to play it. This is audio one, where he's making a point about...
7: 9 months.
5: Yeah, that
7: just
5: guy.
7: Just checking in no with them.
5: He's still going.
7: He's still
8: zero
7: at it.
8: Construction.
7: Still zero construction.
5: Let's hear what they need.
8: No form ties. No 1x6. No headers, no king studs, no trimmers, no womanized bottom plates, no J-bolts.
5: You know,
8: no
5: none of those homes have been rebuilt after those fires in Pacific Palisades.
8: No Tico clips, no OS.
5: No Tico clips? Come on, man.
7: How can you not have your Tico clips?
5: That's what I say.
7: Come on, California.
5: Well, they're hampered by certain politicians, I guess, who don't see it the same way that the homeowners do. Like, we'd like to rebuild our house that burned down over a year ago. Can we do that? Well, we don't have any Tico clips. That's why we can't do it. So let's get back to Adam Carolla himself. Well, we've got a clip here. He's talking about California moms and the bigger issue about weed. I'll let him explain it. Here's what he says.
9: You know, it's interesting. We waged a war on smoking several years ago and essentially eradicated it. But we said that pot was good for you somehow. And, you know, and alleviated many of the symptoms of this and that and the other. And so now we got a whole bunch of young people who don't smoke, but do smoke pot. They don't smoke cigarettes, but they smoke pot. And we're so backwards and dumb in California that if you went to Santa Monica and asked the average mom in Santa Monica, California, would you rather your teenage son smoke cigarettes or smoke pot? They would all say pot.
5: I don't think he's wrong. I mean, I don't know how big the survey sample was, but I don't think he's wrong, because I think a lot of people, they just assume that pot is a lot less unhealthy than cigarettes are.
7: Having these conversations with my kids, I have a 20-year-old and a 17-year-old and a 15-year-old, but mostly the older kids.
5: I bet they don't say pot when the topic comes up, do they?
7: No, what do they say?
5: They call it weed.
7: Yeah, they call it weed. But they, so cigarettes are bad. Like, those are, cigarettes are terrible, terrible.
5: You're evil if you smoke cigarettes.
7: Right, and now alcohol, they all think that weed is a much safer alternative.
5: Alternative?
7: Yeah, to drinking. And so they're very against alcohol. And they're like, oh, I'm not going to smoke. I don't want to smoke, but I don't see anything wrong with it.
5: I don't want cigarette smoke in my lungs, but weed smoke in my lungs is okay. That's kind of what it amounts to.
7: I didn't say it made sense.
5: And those joints, I'll tell you what, they're not filtered. Not that the filter did all that much in terms of cigarettes. I've never been a smoker myself, so I don't have a horse in that race.
7: And I, from what I hear from them, that it's not physically, they're not smoke. It's not smoking in the sense of like what you saw when, in your younger days, what I saw in my younger days. Now it's all vaping, and so it's basically odorless, and they can do it in the school bathrooms, and nobody knows.
5: Smoking in the boys' room was a big song in the early 70s.
7: Yeah, so now vaping in the boys' room doesn't have that cool connotation to it. But that's what's happening. And so they're putting major restrictions on, like, kids, the kids going to the bathroom. So all of the innocent kids are being punished because there's, you know, a handful of the, in my day, we called them the stoner kids that were in the bathroom doing what you're not supposed to be doing. And now they're vaping, and it's a big deal.
5: This song came out in the early 70s, and I'm not talking about the one by Motley Crue. That was a different, I don't know, maybe it was a remake of it. But I guess everybody kind of laughed at it because, as I remember, even though I was too young to smoke when it came out, I'm too young to smoke now. What am I talking about? I'm way too young to smoke. But I remember it was kind of ha-ha and funny because there were boys, and maybe girls too, for all I know, but there were boys, you know, smoking in the boys' room. And that was a common thing in public schools, at least. I went to Catholic schools most of the time when my parents could afford it. And I don't remember in Catholic schools ever seeing anybody smoking anywhere. Maybe the priest. Maybe, you know, out and about. I remember one priest. This is an interesting memory. One priest, Cyrus, he was really a cool, kind of a younger priest. I really liked him. And during the time that we were in Catholic grammar school, this would have been at Mission San Juan Capistrano Grammar School. And he was assigned to the parish for a time. And he would wear his cassock, and he'd walk on the playground and talk to the kids and just sort of be there, be present to them. And he always smoked a cigar, a stogie. And I thought, that's really cool, because look at him. He cuts a fine figure. I wouldn't be surprised if maybe he was instrumental in drawing some young men to the priesthood. I don't remember his name, and I don't remember what happened to him, but he made that kind of smoking look cool, kind of like Bing Crosby cool. So, yeah, I don't think that Adam Carolla is wrong when he says that, like what you just said, that if there's a choice between smoking cigarettes and smoking weed, a.k.a. pot, and then they're going to go in that direction. It's still bad for you, though. Jesse Romero's got a book. It's a little book, and it's something like 50 reasons why marijuana is bad for you. So parents who are interested in getting some law enforcement background stuff, some medical background, some moral background, if you're having this battle with one of your kids, you might want to look that book up. Jesse Romero is the author of the book. 888-914-9149. Let's go over to Cape Coral, Florida, and talk to Frank. Hello, Frank. Hello, Frank.
10: Good morning. My question is with the prayer of Saint Gertrude, the beginning portion where it says, "Eternal Father, I offer the most precious blood of Thy divine Son Jesus." I don't understand how can we offer something of God's Son to Him.
5: Okay, you know how at Mass you're Catholic, I believe, right?
10: I am.
5: Okay. So during the offertory, there's that time when the priests were just about to move into the Eucharistic prayer. May the Lord accept the sacrifice at your hands for the praise and glory of His name, for our good and the good of all His holy church. That is a Eucharistic-centered prayer that speaks to this issue that we as the body of Christ, we participate in our High Priest Jesus's eternal presentation of His sacrifice to the Father. So in the book of Hebrews, it repeatedly refers to Christ, our High Priest, and how He replaces those Old Testament priests who went to the altar and sacrificed every day, all these animals that they sacrificed. It could never do anything. It could never really take away sins. It was all symbolic. But Christ, our High Priest now, offers Himself as the spotless, perfect victim. So He is both victim and priest in this eternal sacrifice. And Hebrews says that His priesthood does not pass away. It's a way of talking about that this act of offering Himself to the Father is eternal. So with that being the case, that's why we say that prayer at Mass, because it's pointing to the fact that we who are members of the body of Christ, we join in, so to speak, in that sacrifice, and we are, in a subordinate and limited way, made part of that sacrifice. So when we, and I'm not here per se to theologize about the prayers of St. Gertrude and that devotion, but that could fit within what I'm talking about here. When we speak in that way about how we offer a sacrifice of the Lord's most precious body and blood, it's because we participate by being members of His body. And so the church is involved and included in that sacrifice. It's the Lord's sacrifice, but because He makes us members of His body, we participate in that lesser sense. That's the fundamental reason why.
10: Okay. I understand what you're saying. My goodness. Okay.
5: Does that help clarify a bit?
10: It does. It does. I've been trying to do the prayer daily at least, and I just could never make sense of that. But that I understand it. I got glad. It.
5: I'm glad. And just one
10: Thank
5: other.
10: You.
5: Oh, you're most welcome. One other
10: sure.
5: thing that will be familiar to most people nowadays would be the Divine Mercy prayers. Eternal Father, I offer you the body and blood, soul and divinity of your dearly beloved Son, our Lord Jesus Christ, in atonement for our sins and those of the whole world. Jesus doesn't need us to do that. The Father doesn't need us to do that. But it's a way of expressing that because we're in the body of Christ. And I realize I'm repeating myself somewhat, but for the purpose of showcasing this prayer of Divine Mercy, we actually say those words, I offer you the body, blood, soul, and divinity of Jesus. It's only in that sense that we're participating as members of His body that we could even say that. And it's in that sense that we mean that we offer it.
10: Okay. Okay.
5: Yeah.
10: That's great.
5: Good question, though. Yeah,
10: thank
5: very
10: you.
5: Good question. You're welcome.
10: Good.
5: Thank you. All right. 888-914-9149. We'll be taking a break here in just a minute. If you were wondering if AI is creeping into your world, well, here's an example. Visitors to the Monterey Peninsula in Northern California You may be driving through an AI experiment. This is an article from the San Francisco Gate. It's a signal program that's run by AI. It's a pilot program. Caltrans has launched an AI program along the Highway 68 corridor. It connects Salinas to Monterey. It's a feeder highway that goes up from Highway 101. And what they've done here, if you're driving in that area, you're going to see it. They have what are called adaptive traffic signals that are now in place, and it's about a 9 or 10 mile stretch. And if you go through that area, the traffic lights are being run by AI. It's not being run by the little sensor that your tire goes over to tell it that there's a car there. There are other sensors in place there. But it's a fascinating story in the San Francisco Gate that if you're interested in this kind of thing, it will give you a glimpse into how AI is beginning to work in the real world in things and that you yourself are going to be coming into contact with. And if it works there, according to the Federal Highway Administration, they're planning to roll it out across the country. So AI might decide.

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3: 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Talks between the U.S. and Iran are set to continue in Switzerland this week after an initial meeting yesterday. The two sides, with the U.S. team led by Vice President J.D. Vance, held first discussions on the Memorandum of Understanding that aims to come up with a concrete plan to end the war in 60 days. What's being called the world's first museum dedicated to AI-generated art opened in downtown L.A. Mark Mayfield has the details.
4: It's called Dataland, and creators say it's a living museum where art changes in response to the visitors. The first interactive exhibit is Machine Dreams Rainforest, which is said to be inspired by live data signals from 16 unique rainforest locations. As visitors walk around and the art reacts, the museum is meant to feel responsive, adaptive, and alive. Tickets start at $50. Some critics say AI has no place in art and have questioned the kind of power resources that are needed to keep something like Dataland running. I'm Mark Mayfield.
3: With just a couple of weeks left, pilgrims with the National Eucharistic Congress spent the week bringing the Eucharist to the faithful in Manchester, New Hampshire. They will round out their time tomorrow afternoon as the Eucharist is transferred from one bishop to the next as pilgrims enter the Diocese of Portland, Maine tomorrow, then on to the Archdiocese of Boston at the end of the week. The Cabrini route of the Eucharistic pilgrimage will wrap up in the Archdiocese of Philadelphia for the 4th of July celebrations. TSA is issuing a warning to International World Cup visitors. They are letting travelers know not to pack ranch dressing in their carry-on bags. Posting to Instagram, they said, if you're visiting for a very large sporting event and you happen to discover ranch while you're here, please pack it in your checked bag on the way home. 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
11: When the birth control pill was invented, most people thought it would be a good thing. There were a few naysayers, like the Catholic Church, but most people who were outside the church thought that this would help people. It would give them control over their fertility. It would make marriage stronger. These kinds of arguments were advanced. It would make abortion far less likely. So it was said. And we can't blame the people back then for not understanding what would happen. What happened was the opposite of what was predicted. Instead, divorce rates skyrocketed, cohabitation took off, families became broken on a scale not seen before in history, and abortion also skyrocketed. So there are complex explanations for why these counterintuitive things took place, but they did. And that left the family in a more fractured situation than we have ever seen.
12: Excellent point. Thanks for playing that, Cyrus. I appreciate that. I want to go back to AI for a second. Sting, whom you may remember, had a little band called The Police, and he had a somewhat of a solo career after that. You might have heard of him. And let's play audio three about Sting as a musician and songwriter, his thoughts about artificial intelligence and how it's rising all around us.
13: Some of us are in danger of losing our work to AI. All of us. Everyone. Mm. Whether you're an artist or a journalist or a lawyer, your job could be replaced by this technology that none of us quite understand where it's leading to. So the play's message really is the importance of community, the importance of su-

0: say, diagnosing cancer long before a traditional test or diagnostic might find it. And we're now seeing examples of that. We're applying AI to medical situations like this are saving lives. Maybe even, who knows, maybe with the benefit of AI, we're going to be able to find actual cures for things like cancer. I certainly hope so. So as the Bible says, test all things, hold fast to that which is good. There is a good dimension to what AI can do. But that doesn't mean that we should close our eyes to the realities of how it can be made to do terrible things that we don't want to see happen around us. So it's just interesting to me that Sting would weigh in on this topic. You'd think that he'd be so busy counting all of his money because he'd been so successful. And I noticed that he didn't. You notice that, Cyrus? He talked about lawyers, etc., but he didn't mention singer-songwriters. But we already know, like with Suno and other AI music-generating programs, that you can create music that, I mean, unless you really don't know. I mean, what was that band? Was it Velvet Sunrise or Velvet Sundown, something like that, that was in the charts and you kind of liked their music until you found out that it was an AI song?
1: Oh, that's infuriating. Yeah, we were driving from Green Bay to back home and we were jamming to this album. It's so good. And then that night, I see this this news article about how fake music, how AI, 100% AI-generated music had found its way onto Spotify. And I was like, oh, no. And I clicked it, and sure enough, it was the band I had been jamming to. And it was, I felt like violated.
0: The band that doesn't exist.
1: I felt stupid, and like I should have saw it, but I didn't. And so that's how good it is, and it actually sounded good. A lot of conflicting emotions.
0: Yeah. Yeah, we've talked about this before, you and I, and also you mentioned that your kids are like dead set against AI.
1: I hate it.
0: I think that's going to change. I don't know what will make that change in attitude. I think it probably will change. By the way, the lady who was speaking in that earlier video is the author Mary Eberstadt. She's written a number of books for Ignatius Press on topics like birth control, etc. And I neglected to mention her name, so I just wanted to mention that to her. And Cyrus posts all of these videos so you can see them for yourselves and share them if you wish to do so. But that's her name, Mary Eberstadt. Now, on the AI thing, that ties into even what we have been doing here to have a lark, you know, have a little fun now and then. People who write emails, and I think we've sort of focused on, we focused on the ones that are, let's just say, unhappy with maybe something I say on the program. They're never unhappy with you, Cyrus, but I rub people the wrong way at times. I apologize, but, you know, what can I do? That's life. I have opinions. You have opinions. We all have opinions. But I have an email here, Cyrus. Do you have the song ready for Penny's email by chance?
1: Oh.
0: You have that at the ready?
1: I have it ready for a rejoin.
0: Okay.
1: So I was going to come back to that after a break.
0: I see.
1: If you want to set it up.
0: No, yeah, I'll set it up now. And then actually, you know what I'll do is when we get ready to take the break, I'll read the kind email. And this is a nice email. Don't get me wrong. Penny is a nice lady. She's down in Florida. She wrote an email. And so.
1: This is the don't keep going. Is that right?
0: Yeah, this is don't keep going.
1: That's the one.
0: Don't keep going. So we'll press pause on that and I will get to that. So Penny, if you're listening down in Orlando, thank you. We really appreciate the email. I read it with interest, and I thought it would be nice to respond with the song, which I think you'll like. I think you'll like it. 888-914-9149. This note comes in from Miriam, listening on the Relevant Radio app. Patrick, why don't we emphasize the Holy Spirit as much as we do God and Jesus? It always kind of seems like the Holy Spirit is almost an also-ran. Why is that? Well, let's first of all take a step back and say, God is one God in three persons, Father, Son, and Holy Spirit. So when you say God and Jesus, I think what you mean is the Father and Jesus and the Holy Spirit. Just a little Trinitarian terminology that we should try to keep focused, because the Holy Spirit is God, Jesus is God, God the Father is God, it's the triune God, these three persons who subsist in one divine nature.

0: And I think you're right, at least colloquially. Take the Nicene Creed, for example. When you read the Nicene Creed, or better, when we say the Nicene Creed at Mass on Sunday, you notice that the Nicene Creed only talks about the Holy Spirit a couple of times. So, I believe in one God, the Father Almighty, maker of heaven and earth and of all things visible and invisible. I believe in one Lord Jesus Christ, the only begotten Son of God, born of the Father before all ages, God from light, God from God, light from light, true God from true God, begotten, not made, consubstantial with the Father. Through him all things were made. For us men and for our salvation, he came down from heaven. Here's the first instance. And by the Holy Spirit was incarnate of the Virgin Mary and became man. For our sake, he was crucified under Pontius Pilate. He suffered death and was buried and rose again on the third day in accordance with the scriptures. He ascended into heaven and is seated at the right hand of the Father. He will come again in glory to judge the living and the dead, and his kingdom will have no end. I believe in the Holy Spirit, there's the second mention, the Lord, the giver of life, who proceeds from the Father and the Son, who with the Father and the Son is adored and glorified, who has spoken through the prophets. I believe in one holy Catholic and apostolic church. I confess one baptism for the forgiveness of sins, and I look forward to the resurrection of the dead and the life of the world to come. Amen. So you'll notice that proportionately, the majority of the creed focuses on Jesus, the Son, the Logos. The Father is mentioned, and the Holy Spirit is mentioned, but the focus seems to be on Jesus. And I think this can be a clue in answer to your question. Why does it seem as though we don't really emphasize the Holy Spirit? Not that the church doesn't emphasize the Holy Spirit. Certainly the New Testament does. But Jesus came to us, the second person of the Trinity, as Jesus. And so that is the most personal, up-close, detailed 3 years of public ministry, teaching, miracles, the crucifixion, the resurrection, the focus on the Lord Jesus Christ. I guess you could say we take our clue because when God came to us in this way, the Holy Spirit didn't come to us incarnate. The Father didn't come to us incarnate. The Son, the Logos, came to us incarnate. So, if we can think of that as a clue, it's not that God says, I want you to focus more on Jesus and to the exclusion of the Father and the Holy Spirit, but we can't help but see that the great majority or the great preponderance of how God has revealed himself to us has been in and through the incarnate Lord Jesus Christ. So it's to be expected, I guess, that we would focus on him, that person of the Trinity, again, not to the exclusion of the other persons, but because he made himself, thank God, so central to us that we can't help but see him sort of front and center. Now, Jesus talks about, I will send the Paraclete, the Comforter. I will send the Holy Spirit who will guide you, the church, into all truth. We see him actually fulfilling that on the day of Pentecost when the Holy Spirit comes into the upper room in the form of tongues of flame. And we see at the baptism of Jesus in the River Jordan, we hear the voice of the Father in heaven. We see the same scenario or a similar scenario again on the top of the Mount of Transfiguration where the voice of the Father, who's invisible, we don't see the Father, and his voice says, this is my beloved Son with whom I am well pleased. This is my beloved Son. Listen to him, things like that. And it's interesting, it seems, that the Father never reveals himself to us, at least en masse. He always reveals himself through Jesus and under the inspiration of the Holy Spirit. This is God in every case. We can't divide the persons of the Trinity into triparts. But what's interesting to me is that Jesus said, if you have, because his apostles, his disciples said to him, Lord, show us the Father, because they hear Jesus talking about the Father, the Father, the Father, show us the Father. And Jesus says, if you have seen me, you have seen the Father. That doesn't mean that God the Father had brown hair or a beard or a body or anything like that. It's a way of saying, I am the express image of the invisible God. This is why the Bible talks about Jesus incarnate as an icon. It uses the Greek word icon to describe him as coming to us, coming among us in a way that we can see him, we can touch him, we can talk to him, we can hear him. We have all of these sensory, we, of course, most specifically being the apostles and the other disciples at that time. But this is why it's entirely biblical to depict Jesus, like to have a crucifix, to show Jesus as a little bitty baby in the manger at Christmas time, that kind of thing, because he himself is that living icon of the invisible God. And therefore, back to your very good question, I think this is why there's so much emphasis on Jesus and seemingly or comparatively less emphasis on the Holy Spirit, because you can't see the Holy Spirit. You can't see God the Father. And human beings as we are, we have in our souls the operation of our imagination. The imagination, let's take a quick stop here for a moment. Your imagination is that faculty of your soul that translates the sensory input that you get. Let's say you see a tree outside. You don't have to see every single tree in the world to know the category of tree. And there are different trees. They look different. Some are much bigger, some are much smaller, all kinds of different shapes and sizes, different trees. But you can still have in your mind that universal category of tree or tree-ness, so that when you see a tree, you automatically know that's a tree. I don't have to compare it to every other tree in the universe, or the world rather, because I know that universal form. So that is an abstraction, and this is important, so this is why I'm taking a moment to talk about this. You as a human being, you with a rational soul, have the capacity to abstract from individual things the universal form of the thing, the category of trees or dogs or cats or pizza or whatever. Those categories now are universals in your mind. Your imagination does that. That's the operation of the imagination. It creates, you might say, a mental image of that abstraction. It can also do the same thing and does do the same thing with the individual instantiations of a thing. Like you see a cat, well, you know that cat as a cat. But you also know the whole category of catness within which that particular cat falls. Now, you may say, why are you going into all this detail? Here's why. Because you can't visualize the Holy Spirit. I can't either. No, none of us can. We can't visualize God. So what do? We hobble along. We can visualize Jesus because he did come to us incarnate in a manner that we can understand. It's intelligible to us. In the beginning was the Word, and the Word was with God, and the Word was God, verse 14, and the Word became flesh and dwelt among us. We saw him, we collectively speaking, saw him in the manger as a baby, saw him in the streets of Nazareth as a boy, saw him in his public ministry as a man, walking and talking and expressing human interaction with everyone around him because he is true God and true man. That we can understand because we can visualize that. That's why it's so easy for you and for me to visualize Jesus. But it's not easy to visualize God the Father and God the Holy Spirit. And indeed, the Holy Spirit took the form of a dove, but the Holy Spirit is not a dove. The Holy Spirit is not a bird. Just like God is not a burning bush, he took a form that would be somewhat intelligible to somebody like Moses in Exodus 3 with the burning bush, or the dove in John chapter 1, the baptism of Jesus, etc., etc. So I think ultimately, and I realize this is a rather lengthy answer to the question, but it's a very profound question that you're asking here. And it seems to me that that's where this issue really can be played out, and that is if we could visualize the Holy Spirit in the way that we can so easily with Jesus, chances are we'd be talking a whole lot more about the Holy Spirit. But what you can't visualize with your imagination tends to be more theoretical or ethereal, the kind of thing that the average person doesn't necessarily spend a lot of time thinking about, to our detriment, of course. So that maybe is the, you might say, the phenomenological or the way of appearance that these truths have and the way they land on us and the way we react to them. And with that, I will take a timeout. 888-914-9149 is the number to call to be on the air. Have room for you if you want to be on the air. Call that number. And plenty of emails as well. Right after this, I'll be right back.
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0: Which is it?
1: Do I keep going?
0: Keep going.
1: Keep going.
0: Ah, that's so good. That's not Sheryl Crow, by the way.
2: Are you sure?
0: So this, I'm pretty sure. Sounds like it might have been her back in the day. All right. So this is a nice lady. Her name is Penny. She's down Orlando way. And she says, "Dear Patrick, help. I'm going crazy with the overuse of all the keep going and the interjections of all kinds of funny canned comments. A little of it occasionally is all good fun, is all in good fun, but otherwise it's become very irritating.
3: Keep going.
0: And hard to listen to your show.
4: Whatever.
0: I'm sure I'm not the only one. I'm trying to hold it together here. I'm sure I'm not the only one who feels this way.
3: False.
0: So I felt compelled to share how I felt with you because I've always loved the show. And
3: fact.
0: I just have come to the point where I don't know if I can take it anymore only because Jamaican me crazy, LOL. She said LOL. Please, I beg of you to return to the same show I have grown to love. So what should I do, Cyrus?
2: Well,
0: keep
2: it
0: going?
2: Is the Patrick Madrid show.
0: Should I keep going?
2: So, I don't know. I think you should
3: keep going.
0: All right. That's what my instinct says. That's what my gut says.
5: Has everybody gone nuts around here?
0: Poor Penny.
2: No, she's really, it's a really
0: she's
2: nice email.
0: She's sobbing into her pillow
2: she's
0: now.
2: Really a nice, it's a nice email.
0: It is a great email. Thank you, Penny. I really appreciate that. It's good to know. And we'll do the best we can. It's a balancing act over here.
6: Full stop.
0: By the way, did your hamburger come with a dose
7: your
0: of misogyny?
7: Your hamburger comes with a dose of misogyny.
8: If you disobey the rules, you get cut off.
0: I'm telling you, Penny, Cyrus has got a million of these.
6: So don't mess with me when it comes to words like that.
0: Keeping him away from those is nigh unto impossible.
4: Amen, don't have him.
0: Can I get an amen?
4: Amen and a woman.
0: All right. Okay.
9: Get that in your spirit.
0: I'm going to shake this off here. But seriously, though, thank you, Penny. I appreciate it.
2: Right,
0: emails
2: back
0: go
2: to work.
0: Emails go to Patrick at. Hey, Penny got a song out of this. Not everybody can say that. Somebody asked us.

0: The drummer's good. Yeah. Here's an email that came in from Emma, and it's actually just came in this morning. She says about AI songs. She says, thank you so much for the AI songs. My twin and I played Keep Going. Now you can play Don't Keep Going, because that's another song. She says, my twin and I played the Keep Going song on repeat in the car, and we've been singing the Taco Tuesday song for the last 2 days. That's too much tacos. They are so catchy. Please continue making them. Have a blessed day, Emma. P.S., she says, can you make an album? I'm pretty sure we can make an album. In fact, we already have enough for a couple of albums. So it's a matter of simply releasing them when the time is right.
1: Do we do a double album? Do we just release one album at a time? So many options.
0: Here's a note. I'm telling you, Cyrus, this literally rolled in 10 seconds ago. In fact, I want you to see this one. It's from Jessica in South Bend. She says, I need Keep Going in all your songs. I need Keep Going and all your songs when I'm on the treadmill. Please, please release your album.
2: You keep going.
3: Keep going.
2: What do you do to keep going?
3: Keep going.
2: How do you keep going?
3: Keep going.
1: As easy as that.
0: Thank you, Jessica.
4: That's almost ingenious right there.
0: Thank you. This is Mike in Plymouth.
5: Calm down, Cyrus, please.
0: I think Plymouth, Massachusetts. I'm not sure. Mike in Plymouth here. I love your show. I very often enjoy the podcast replays of the show. In fact, I listen to the podcast more than the live show. Sometimes I even listen to a replay of the live show because there aren't commercials. That's true. I want to support Relevant Radio, and I realize much of your revenue is from advertisers who care about active listeners. Is there any meaningful difference or a station preference that us listeners should elect to listen to live versus a replay? Thanks, and keep going. Thank you, Mike in Plymouth. That's a really good question. I don't know that. Now, Cyrus, you have a foot in the engineering world and a foot in the broadcast world on air. Put on your engineering hat. Do you know in terms of statistics and measuring, you know, results? I know that we have measurements both for live audience as well as for streaming. I really don't know. Do you have any insight for Mike in Plymouth on that?
1: You know, what I do, Patrick, I don't like the fuzz of AM radio. So when I'm driving, I listen to the live feed through the app.
0: Yeah.
1: And it's great. It's always perfectly clear. I never have any dropouts. So that's what I do. I listen on the app.
0: Yeah. Yeah, I listen to the app a lot, actually. And it is really nice because as long as you have a cell connection or an internet connection, it's very clear. And yeah, there are no commercials in the way that we, you know, think of the commercials on the live broadcast. But that's a good question, Mike. I think the best way I could answer your question is there is a meaningful difference, but it's the same difference, if I could put it that way, because we do have very exact and carefully studied statistics or numbers on the streaming. So I myself don't see this data typically, but we know at Relevant Radio, we have a whole department that looks closely at, you know, how many people are listening on the app, how many people are listening on the other platforms out there, Spotify. A lot of people listen to the program on Spotify and other platforms. And so they know that down to the penny, how many users or listeners are there at any given moment, as well as like the Arbitron Nielsen ratings for the live markets, hearing people or hearing shows on the radio. We have a way to study that as well. And there are a lot of other things that I probably don't even know of. But I don't think it makes a difference one way or the other which way you listen to the program. So what I'm going to say is just listen both ways. Listen live for 3 hours and then listen to the streaming for at least 3 hours. I think that'd be a happy medium, don't you, Cyrus? I think that would work.
3: Keep going.
0: Only 6 hours a day. Janet just wrote me a note, and it only has three words in it. Yes, keep going, Janet
3: says. Keep going.
0: And Greg just sent me a note. He's in Indiana. I mean, this is in real time. They're just coming in one after the other. He says, don't change, Patrick and Cyrus. We need to be inspired into laughter. You're touching our souls and our funny bones. Keep going, he says.
1: That's great. It's important to laugh. When we We spend a lot of time going over the news and what's happening in the world, and it's not always sunshines and rainbows.
0: Yeah.
1: And so it's just, I think it's really important to keep going.
0: That's one way to put it, to keep going. And I must say, I do not agree with the thesis that there's too much tacos. That just doesn't, that does not have the ring of truth to me. Very popular song, though. Let's go to Susie in California. Hi, Susie.
4: Hi, thanks for taking my call.
0: You're welcome.
4: I want to say keep going as well. I love this radio station, and Cyrus is right. I tune in because I do feel like the burden of everything that's going on in the world, and so I love to listen to you guys. I like to hear the Catholic perspective.
0: Thank you.
4: The reason I'm calling is because I run a Latin employee resource group for a Fortune 500 company. This is like extra work that I do on a volunteer basis, aside from my normal duties. And everyone, you know, has events that they promote, and we promote them across the group. Mm-hmm. And so I was recently asked by the Pride group to send an email to my membership asking them to attend the Pride Parade. There's going to be a big Pride Parade, and they just want a good showing. I got this email on Tuesday, and I've been holding on to it. I don't want to send it out. My conscience is telling me not to send it out, but at the same time, I don't know how that's going to be perceived by the company. I feel like it might get around. I have shared other groups, you know, call outs for events. Like I recently shared an Asian group inclusion event. They're not calling it diversity and inclusion anymore. Mm-hmm. They just call it inclusion. So I recently shared that. And so I wonder if people are going to notice that I'm purposely not sending out the Pride event.
0: Oh, they'll notice. They'll notice immediately. I'm sure.
4: Yeah. So I think you're right. And so I was just wondering what your thoughts are. I do see you as the wise father. I love my father, but, you know, I need a wise father, one that's grounded more in religion. And so in Catholicism. And so that's how I see you. And so I'm calling to ask for your opinion.
0: That touches my heart, Susie. Thank you for that. I appreciate that. So I will approach it this way to say, I understand completely why you have this qualm, because you recognize that there is a problem with that ideology, that lifestyle. You're not trying to oppress anybody. You're not trying to stop anybody from living their life the way they want to do it. But when they co-opt you into promoting something that you don't agree with, that's the quandary, right? Where you're the one who has to press the send button, knowing that by pressing the send button, a message promoting this lifestyle is going to go out to people, and you would rather it didn't. Is that a good way to describe it?
4: Yes, I don't want to promote that lifestyle,
0: I think under the circumstances that what I would do in your situation would be to demur and to say, I'm sorry. And you could say that to your boss or whoever is maybe at a higher level than you, and tell him or her, just, I have a moral qualm about this. I don't want to do this, but I don't want to mess things up for you. And since you're like ultimately the decision maker, I'm just a volunteer. And I'm reading some things into what you said. So maybe this isn't exactly the scenario, but is there somebody above you that you can say, I don't want to do this, and I need you to handle this and tell them no? Because if you say, if you're the one who does that, they may, just knowing how things go, they may decide to try to make an object lesson of you personally, and they may try to publicly come after you personally and doxing and all the things that we know that people are quite capable of doing. If you can avoid being in the crosshairs, I think that would be a good first step. What do you think about that, first of all, before we continue?
4: I think that is a good step. I actually have a co-lead that runs the group with me as well, so I could ask him to send it off instead of doing it myself.
0: Is there any precedent in this organization for saying no to any other groups for any reason?
4: Not that I know of.
0: Okay.
4: Not that I know of.
0: What if the Right to Life group, let's say that California Right to Life wanted to send out a pro-life message to everybody on your list, would that pass muster? Would you press send? I don't mean you personally, but would your organization press send for a specific group that promotes being anti-abortion? Do you think that would go?
4: I don't think so, because I've never seen it. So I'm going to say that, no, it does not.
0: Okay.
4: It wouldn't fly.
0: Yeah, and that's where I'm wondering if you might have some leverage there in saying, we don't press send to the email list for everybody who asks. We do it for those groups that are doing something that's pertinent to what we do, whatever it is that you're, the company that you're volunteering for, whatever it is that they do. So it could be that the whole Pride thing has nothing to do with what this organization does. So you could just say, I'm sorry, we don't do that because it doesn't fit with what we do. And you're probably going to get a firestorm regardless. If you say no, they're probably going to come unhinged, you know. But that could be a bit of leverage where you could point out, we don't just automatically press send for any group that comes in and says, we'd like you to send an email blast to your people. So the pro-life issue comes to mind because it's divisive. Half the country, it seems, would be in favor of that. Half the country would be adamantly opposed to it. So that's another thought. But ultimately, if I can offer you like a bottom line, my thought would be, I understand your dilemma. And if I were in that situation, I would say I would rather go volunteer for another company than compromise my moral principles. I'm not trying to police anybody's life. I'm not interested in trying to tell anybody how they can live or who they can love or what they can do with their bodies, but I don't want to be compromised and be forced to promote something that I don't agree with. And if it means I can't volunteer here, that's a shame, but I'd rather leave with my head held high and go volunteer somewhere else where I'm not going to be put in that situation.
4: Right. Leading these groups is seen as a step, like it's a high visibility role where leadership gets to see you and your passion, and then it works as a stepping stone, if you will. And
0: right.
4: So it will be very visible if I do stop leading the Latino group.
0: Yep. I can imagine. There is a sacrifice, isn't there? A bit of a cost. But you know what? Imagine this. We have to take a break, Susie, but think about this. Maybe do a cost-benefit analysis. Imagine the one scenario where you say, I'm sorry, but no, I'm not going to do that. Well, then you can't volunteer here anymore. Okay, well, I guess I can't volunteer here anymore. That's a shame. I wish I could, but I understand. That's one scenario. What about the other scenario? You say, well, I'm going to go along to get along. I don't believe in this. I don't like this. But because I want to be more visible and rise through the ranks, I'll press send, even though I know I really don't want to, but I'll do it anyway. Just play out that scenario in your mind and imagine how you'll feel afterward, where there was some kind of compromise, and how are you going to feel about that afterward? Now, feelings are not the sum total of how we make decisions, but it's part of it. Will your conscience bother you in the second scenario where you go along to get along? Will your conscience bother you in the first scenario where you say, I'm not going to do that, I'm sorry, but I'll take the hit if I have to? I really wish it didn't come to that, but if I have to, I will. So I would recommend that as you're evaluating this and thinking about the cost or the benefit. And also don't forget to think about, which scenario do you think will bother your conscience more?
4: Yeah. Okay. I know what I need to do.
0: God bless you. God bless you, Susie.
4: Thank you, Patrick.
0: You're welcome.
4: I appreciate it. I need it. You guys as well.
0: Thank you. Well, we rely on you, Susie, and your prayers, and you can count on ours, that's for sure, especially as you step forward in faith to make this decision. God will bless you.
4: Thank you.
0: You're welcome. All right. Be right back.

0: we've seen several social media posts like this where the young women are having their abortions at home because they're doing the abortion pill, and they're seeing the baby or they're seeing parts of the baby at home, and they're shocked and they're devastated.
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2: Hi, this is Bishop Michael Siss from the Diocese of San Angelo, Texas. 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

0: Today, you're not taking PTO, Cyrus. I know that because you're here. When you're not here, you're taking PTO.
1: Wherever I go, there I am.
0: 888-914-9149. You mentioned you had an email, Cyrus, during the break.
1: Oh, yeah. Let me jump back.
0: Yeah.
1: All right.
0: While you're doing that, here's one that comes in from James in Iowa. He says, one sure way to dismantle the argument that contraception prevents abortion is to point out that Planned Parenthood hands out free contraception. Yeah. Good point, James. Because the way I figure it, they hand out the free contraception like candy, knowing that if you, you know, use the contraception, you're going to be more promiscuous. And if you're more promiscuous, you know, accidents happen. And hey, that's our business model because we have a product just for you if that condom fails, et cetera, et cetera. Good point, James. I appreciate that. And this one is from Lynn, who says, I love your show. And there's a red heart in this. There's a red heart emoji. So that's how I know she really loves the show. Love your show the way it is. It's never boring. Always enlightening with my faith, with a big dose of fun attached. Thank you. Thank you, Lynn. Kind of you. And this one is from Tracy, who says, I'm laughing at myself. It took me a year to get the connection of the jingle Papa Americano to Pope Leo. Keep going, she says. I mean, I think 99 out of 100 people. Papa Americano. Crank it. Let's get to the words. Give me the words. That's what Tracy wants to hear. All right, whatever. Papa Americano. It never meant anything until about a year ago. Oh, by the way, FYI, need to mention this. Do you have on your smart TV yet the Relevant Radio Plus app? You really need to get it because it's chock full of excellent, high quality, beautifully produced video content for you to watch. It's all free. You'll find me on there too. I've got a few things up there on Relevant Radio Plus, but it's an app you put on your smart TV like you'd put any other app on there. And by app, I mean channel. And the same is true for your smartphone or your tablet. Now, if you're a kid, you shouldn't have a smartphone. But if you're an adult, you can handle a smartphone, put Relevant Radio Plus on there. It's an app. Just get it in your app store. Again, free. And here's the thing. Speaking of Papa Americano, Pope Leo XIV, of course, the first American pope. It's still a year later. Sounds kind of weird to even say that. I never thought we'd ever see an American pope, but Father Robert Prevost, then Bishop Robert Prevost, then Cardinal Robert Prevost is now Pope Leo XIV. It's been a year now, and there is, in coordination with our partner Rome Reports, a brand new profile documentary about Pope Leo. He talks about his own time as an Augustinian monk. He talks about community life, contemplative prayer, apostolic mission, the church's challenges and opportunities, captures joyful reactions of those who knew him when his name was announced from the balcony of St. Peter's about a year ago. And you can watch all of it and a whole lot more on the free Relevant Radio Plus app for your smart TV. Did I mention that it's free? Because it is. I'm going to say don't keep going on that, Cyrus, only because I got to get back to the phone calls. But you had an email you wanted to read.
2: He just read it.
0: Hit me. Oh, was that the one?
1: That's all right.
0: Oh, I thought you wanted to read it. Okay, sorry about that.
1: It's all good.
0: All right, it's all good. Okay, no wonder you were smiling at me. Let's go to Marcy in Modesto. Hi, Marcy.
3: Hi, Drew, I'm sorry. never mind. Anyway, the reason I'm calling is I wanted to address Susie's situation. I had very similar situation where I had to take a stand, which I did. I ended up losing my job. They fired me. I had a wonderful 3-month vacation with my daughter. We just bonded together while I was looking for another job. Mm-hmm. I ended up with a better job. And I started that job when I was 64. I worked till I was 69. And I got a full pension when I retired.
0: Wow.
3: When I left the job. So God rewards you for doing the right thing. You know, if you do the right thing, not only did I feel good about what I did because I knew what I did was right, but I was rewarded in the end.
0: No doubt. May I ask, if you don't mind me being nosy, I'm just curious, what was the scenario? What were they asking you to do that you couldn't do?
3: Okay, I worked for a large medical facility, and we had a doctor, and they were really trying to blackball him, so to speak. And my boss was very much against them, and hers was a very personal situation that I backed him because he was doing a good job. He was a good person, and I believe in fairness. I believe everybody should be treated fairly, and so I had to take a stand, and it became with you're either with me or against me type of situation, and I had to chose to be against. And like I said, then I got a job that was so much better with large medical facility and got a full pension.
0: That is great. So, I'm so happy for you. Good for you, Marcy.
3: Yeah. So I'm,
0: well, that's encouraging.
3: And I felt good.
0: and you had the last laugh, it
3: I
0: sounds
3: did.
0: Like.
3: Yeah, almost. Plus, they went to trial, and I was kind of like a witness, and he ended up getting a $3 million settlement. So, I mean, hey, he benefited too.
0: Wow. Sounds like a difficult situation to be sure, but we were talking, when I was talking to Susie a little while ago, I mentioned that imagine how you'll feel if you go along to get along and you do the thing that you really don't want to do, but you do it anyway. Will your conscience bother you later? That's always something really important to think about. And if you had to replay the tape and you wound up doing what you wound up not doing, how do you think you would have felt afterward?
3: Oh, I would. I don't think I could felt good about myself because I knew that was wrong. And you know, when you know it's wrong, it's easier to make the decision. If you've been raised, you know, with morals, you know what's wrong and you know what's right, and you just pray on it. And that's what I did. I prayed on it and made the right decision.
0: Yep. Well, you can never go wrong if you say, I'm going to do what I believe in my heart. My conscience tells me this is the right thing to do. And at least in my own experience, usually when you're faced with a quandary like that, the right thing to do is almost always going to be the more difficult thing to do and the thing that's going to cost you something. But you never look back on it with regret because you don't have to look back and say, I wish I had done the right thing.
3: Exactly. Well, and like you said, you walk away with a clear conscience.
0: Yeah, and that's so important. And, you know, when I look back on all the times I didn't have a clear conscience, and I wish I could rewind the tape and do things differently, and of course we can't do that, so it makes sense to do the right thing in the moment. You'll never regret it. Thanks, Marcy. Let's go to Chuck now in Yorba Linda. Good morning, Chuck. Have you been down to the Nixon Library in Yorba Linda there?
4: Yes, it is, actually.
0: Yeah. It's a cool place.
4: Yes, it is. I've been there a couple times, several times, actually.
0: All right.
4: Patrick, you guys are doing a good job. Just keep it up.
0: Thank you.
4: I have a question about Mark.
0: Okay.
4: 2, second chapter of Mark, verse 18. And the question is helping me to make the connection between the disciples being told why they're not fasting.
0: Yeah.
4: And then on verse 21, Jesus makes a connection with the unshrunk cloth and wineskins.
0: Yes.
4: I'm struggling with understanding, making that connection. Could you help me?
0: I'll do my best. So what I'm looking at right now is the clock, and I see that I've got 2 minutes. I guess I can take a run at that, Chuck. How about that? So I'll begin by reading the passage in question so people know. So Mark 2:18. Now John's disciples and the Pharisees were fasting, and people came and said to him, why do John's disciples and the disciples of the Pharisees fast, but your disciples do not fast? And Jesus said to them, can the wedding guests fast while the bridegroom is with them? He's referring to himself. As long as they have the bridegroom with them, they cannot fast. The days will come when the bridegroom is taken away from them, and they will fast on that day. No one sews a piece of unshrunk cloth on an old garment. If he does, the patch tears away from it, the new from the old, and a worse tear is made. and no one puts new wine into old wineskins. If he does, the wine will burst the skins, and the wine is lost. And so there are new, and so are the new skins, but new wine is for fresh skins. So as I understand this passage, the Lord is juxtaposing the old and the new, meaning the old covenant. He is bringing the new covenant. The Pharisees are accustomed to the old covenant, the old ways. Now, one aspect is that Jesus is identifying himself as the bridegroom, and he's saying, I'm here with my apostles right now. This is not an appropriate time for them to be fasting. And he doesn't necessarily refer only to, or maybe even, he's not necessarily mainly referring to fasting from food, because they have this opportunity to sit at the feet of the Lord and, in a figure of speaking, to feast on all of the teaching that the Lord is giving them. So how about this? Because we have to take a break, I'll come back and talk a little bit about the wineskins and what that might mean as well. Thanks, Chuck. Stand by. I'll be right back.

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3: 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Officials say talks between the United States and Iran with mediators from Pakistan and Qatar took place in a positive and constructive atmosphere. More from Mark Mayfield.
4: A statement from the two countries added that discussions brought encouraging progress. The two countries agreed to form a high-level committee to provide political oversight of the mediation process. Chief negotiators will brief the committee regularly and lead working groups on nuclear issues, sanctions, and monitoring and dispute resolution to ensure that the Memorandum of Understanding is carried out effectively. I'm Mark Mayfield.
3: President Trump says repairs to the National Mall reflecting pool will start immediately. The contractor said there will be no charge as the repair is covered under warranty. The Lincoln Memorial reflecting pool has been a recurring maintenance challenge for U.S. presidents. Obama attempted a major structural renovation, which cost around $35 million. Biden planned a full replacement, but with estimates in the hundreds of millions of dollars, he relied on stopgap measures. And Trump executed a cosmetic focus fix to the tune of $13 million. Each administration faced difficulties due to the pool's persistent leaks, algae growth, and high repair costs. Eucharistic pilgrims began their third week in the Archdiocese of Baltimore, the first diocese established in the United States. Pilgrims participated in Holy Mass at the Basilica of the National Shrine of the Assumption of the Blessed Virgin Mary, America's first cathedral, where many reflected on the rich Catholic heritage that helped shape the nation, including Bishop John Carroll and Charles Carroll, the only Catholic signer of the Declaration of Independence. The pilgrims will move on to the Diocese of Portland, Maine tomorrow, then on to the Archdiocese of Boston at the end of the week. Keeping you connected with the church and the world 24 hours a day and on the web at relevantradio.com. I'm Mary Graham for listener-supported Relevant Radio.
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7: 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Here it comes. Why did the snowman buy a bag of carrots? 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
7: Welcome to The Inner Life. We're here each day with some encouragement and inspiration for living out your Catholic faith. I'm your host, Deacon Patrick Conley. Speaking of picking things, when my wife and I went about choosing our confirmation patron saints when we were received into full communion with the Catholic Church back in 2010, I was intrigued by many possibilities. I felt I wanted a saint who was both intellectual and pastoral. And given the years that we spent living abroad, I was hoping it was someone who also had a tie-in with the country of England where we lived and a place that I'd grown to love. St. John Henry Newman was a definite possibility, of course, but I ended up going with St. Anselm of Canterbury, an 11th century Benedictine abbot, philosopher, and theologian. There are many reasons I chose him, not least of which was because of a famous phrase. This phrase came up a few times on the show last week, so it's been on my mind again. The phrase in Latin is fides querens intellectum. In English, it's faith seeking understanding. On last week, Tuesday's show with Monsignor Dempsey on Faith and Reason, we talked about the importance of loving God with our minds by ever growing in our understanding of the faith. And in that vein, today's show is geared particularly to help you and your faith find greater understanding. Today, we're offering an Ask Me Anything, where you are encouraged to call or email in your questions about Catholic faith and practice. If you've got a burning question you've been meaning to ask a priest, if you'd like some further clarification about a particular situation that you're facing, this is your chance. Our phone lines are open at 888-914-9149. 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The number again, 888-914-9149. 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Our spiritual director for today's Ask Me Anything show is Father Dave Heaney. Father Dave is a priest of the Archdiocese of Los Angeles, where he serves as the pastor of St. Bruno Church in Whittier, California. Father Dave, thanks for being with us as our resident expert today.
9: Thank you so much. And let me, for the first time, call you Deacon Patrick. Congratulations again on that wonderful joining of the clerical ranks. Welcome aboard.
7: I appreciate it, Father.
9: We had openings, and so I'm glad you joined.

0: how they intersect, family issues, you know, deep theological issues, things about God. I just encourage everything because I know that was my path. You know, I came to faith through science. My dad was a scientist, and you know, so I grew up as every, you know, in kind of a scientific way about always asking questions. Why does this happen? How is this possible? What's the source of this? What's the origin of that? And so all those questions led me really in a very powerful way, in a very solid way, to God. And so I'm grateful for my path that came to faith through constantly having my hand up and asking questions, but actually being very fortunate that I had really wise people in my life who could respond to those questions.
1: Mm-hmm.
0: And also, or at least direct me to places where I could get good answers. So, anyway, yeah. So it's my favorite thing to do all week, after every new mass. I encourage other pastors to do it as well. Make yourself available to your parishioners if they have any questions about anything at all.
1: Yeah. Yeah. It is very good. I know in my parish, we started a little faith discussion group that has turned into a kind of a, yeah, just a general, and it's not always apologetics types of questions, although those do come up regularly, but it can be more situational, like, what do I do in this situation? Maybe more pastoral or spiritual direction type questions as well, which is great. And grateful that people are seeking greater understanding in all areas. That's what we're doing today here on The Inner Life. Every once in a while, we like to offer one of these shows. It's an Ask Me Anything show. Father Dave Heaney's with us to take your questions about Catholic faith and practice at 888-914-9149, 888-914-9149. Father, again, we do have some phone calls coming in, but as we let our call screener get a little bit of time here in fielding those and setting them up for us, just wanted to ask you, too, so how does knowledge of the faith then influence the practice of the faith? In other words, like things like our prayer life and our spiritual life?
0: Well, remember, our faith is about a person, the person of Jesus. And just like any person in your life, the more that you know about that person, the more meaningful that relationship can possibly be. The more that you know about your spouse, the more that you know about your boss at work, your coworkers, knowledge is just very, very powerful. So the more that you know about someone, the more that you understand what makes them tick, the more they understand what makes their life work. So the more that we know about Jesus, the more that we understand what makes him tick. You know, what is he looking for? What does Jesus want in our life? And, you know, just saying his name over and over again is not going to produce that. So what we want is to be able to read the scriptures, especially to read the Catechism of the Catholic Church, which really kind of explains our faith in a really, really profound way. So the more that we know about our Lord, the more richer and the more meaningful our life can be. And that comes from asking questions. What does Jesus mean by this? Why did Jesus do that? Those are wonderful questions. And you find that when you seek the answer and you get a response, it's very satisfying. You know, I teach our eighth grade morality every semester, every eighth grade year. And I always notice that if I'm explaining something and they don't understand it, they have a quizzical look. But I can tell the moment that they understand is they smile. Mm-hmm. And I think knowledge brings joy. If you suddenly understand something, it's very satisfying, and you just kind of like it. I think God designed us to enjoy gaining knowledge and gaining wisdom. So how does knowledge of our faith influence our prayer and spiritual life? It makes it deeper, it makes it richer and more meaningful and beautifully more satisfying.
1: Mm, yeah. Well, and that's something that I think, you know, has been the spirit of the faith from the very beginning. Mm-hmm. It seems like there's been this inquisitive nature about, that God has implanted that within us. I guess I should ask you, is that something that you would say that God, obviously, he's created an intelligible universe and he's given us intellect to try to grasp it at least to some degree. And with that being the case, I would assume then that that was all part of the divine plan, that we should be pursuant after these things.
0: Absolutely. And I think that was a key moment for me back in my youth, the idea that that the universe is intelligible, that God designed a universe that would be intelligible to the creatures that he made. And I always like to say that the entire universe was made to receive and give love. Now, galaxies cannot do that. Stars cannot do that. But human beings can. So we are the culmination of the universe. We are the apex, the highest point of creation.

0: precisely because we can receive love and give love back.
1: Yeah.
0: So it's really, really powerful. And I think, and just this whole idea of just appreciating the universe that God made, but it's always going to instill questions, because even though we have this, as St. Augustine so beautifully said, you know, our hearts are restless until they rest in thee.
1: Mm-hmm.
0: So we're restless, we're asking, we're questioning, which is fine. There's nothing wrong with that. But we finally find that satisfaction when we have a sense of understanding of who God is, and our hearts can rest in him. Our hearts are restless until they rest in thee. So it is in our DNA.
1: Mm-hmm.
0: Religion can never be erased. I mean, the Soviet Union had 70 years of the most intense, high-level psychological tricks imaginable to erase a religion, and they couldn't do it, nor in communist China. It's in our DNA, and it cannot be erased. We can deny it, we can ignore it. It will always, always bubble up, and that's a good thing.
1: Yeah, very good. Again, having an Ask Me Anything day, so ask any question about Catholic faith and practice at 888-914-9149. Father Dave Heaney is with us today as our spiritual director. Let's start taking some phone calls, Father. Let's go to Martin, who's calling in from Phoenix, Arizona. Hello, Martin. Welcome to The Inner Life.
2: Hi. When I was once reading the Bible, searching for a good Bible verse, I fell upon Ezekiel chapter 1, verse 1 through 28. And God revealed himself to Ezekiel, but I just never knew why.
0: You know, that's a great question. Why does God reveal himself to these particular people? Why did he call Ezekiel, Isaiah, Jeremiah, or any of the 12 disciples? And you know what's interesting, Martin, is that they had the same question. All of the prophets that God chose, often their first, they also, when they had the sense that God was calling them, one of their first comments was, why are you calling me? I am too young. I don't know how to speak. I have this problem. I have this problem. You know, Moses said the same thing. They all kind of said, I don't have what it takes to be a prophet. And God is basically looking at them and saying, I decide who is a prophet, not you. And I see something in you that perhaps you don't even understand yourself. And that is, I will make you a prophet. I'm not choosing you because of your innate talents or your abilities. I will instill in you the talents and the virtues that I want. So to be called a prophet, first of all, is a great, to be called as a prophet is a great honor. But really what it means is to not so much say, well, I deserve it because I am a great speaker, I'm intelligent, I have these talents. But if you feel, if whenever the prophets are being called, they should say, I am open, Lord. You place your wisdom in me. You place your, what you want to have happen, you place in me. So it's kind of a humility. So we don't know why Ezekiel was chosen. But there is a common pattern amongst all of the selections. All of them didn't have what it takes, according to their own ideas. But God chose them and said, I will place in you what I want you to do. And when they, when their heart was open for that, they became very, very successful. So beautiful question, Martin, and I'm glad that you called in. That was a great, great question about how God calls anyone, really. Beautiful.
1: Yeah. Yeah, thank you, Martin. Have you read Isaiah chapter 6 by chance?
2: No, not yet.
1: Okay, yeah. Well, check that one out, too. That's the call of the prophet Isaiah, and there's some really great things that go on there. Martin, really appreciate hearing from you. Thanks so much for taking the time to call in today. And, yeah, give us a call whenever you do have a question, just like that one. Appreciate it, Martin. Let's go on to George calling in from Tampa, Florida. Good afternoon, George, and welcome to The Inner Life.
3: Good afternoon, Patrick. Hi. And Father Heinius, anything?
1: Father Heaney, so yes.
3: Heaney, okay. Thank you for being on our program today. Mm-hmm. Father, I have a question that probably not on my only mind, but probably has been on other people's mind, religious or not religious, about the topic of life in other planets, that there probably is life that has been visiting or has visited our planet, And what is the church stance and belief about this? And I'm not saying that just because there's life on another planet, there is no God. Of course, there's a God. And that just Jesus exists and was here on our planet and left us with his beliefs and his father's beliefs.
1: Well, okay. I'm sorry to cut you off there, George, but I think we got it. So life on other planets, Father, what is the church's take on that?
0: Well, George, is very topical because that is the hottest topic in the news today, and it has been for a couple of years. The government is kind of teasing all the time about releasing all different kinds of files about various UFO sightings and whatnot. So it's really, really in the news right now. But really what's interesting is that about 20 years ago, long before this became anything in the news, the Vatican actually issued a document about the possibility of life on other planets, kind of anticipating that this might happen. It was really kind of a very fortuitous kind of look ahead. And basically, the church says, if there's life on other planets, they are part of the universe, and the universe was created by God. So they are also creatures of God. And that's just very, very, if you think about it, it just really kind of makes sense. Just because they're from another part of the universe, another solar system or another planet, they are part of what we call the universe. And Genesis begins with God created the heavens and the earth. So life anywhere, no matter where it is part of the universe that God created. Now, just from a scientific background, there's a lot of debate about whether there's intelligent life. Most scientists agree that there's microbial life, you know, kind of very simple celled life in kind of primordial soup oceans and various exoplanets. And then the really hard question of all is visiting here. And that's just because of our understanding of the physics of space and travel and how, you know, something can travel such incredible distances over long spans of universe. So from what we understand how travel can happen, it can happen. But it may be that there's intelligent life that has discovered a newer way of travel that we don't know about yet. So it's still yet to be determined. But, you know, whether they've actually visited here or not, whether there's intelligent life or not, whether there's microbial life or not, they are all part of the same universe created. So there is no Catholic faith whatsoever.
1: Okay, very good. George, thanks for the call. We're doing an Ask Me Anything Day today with Father Dave Heaney. So any question about Catholic faith and practice, give us a call, 888-914-9149, 888-914-9149. Let's go to Joseph calling in from Hobart, Indiana. Good afternoon, Joseph. Welcome.
4: Good afternoon.
1: What's your call? What's your question for Father Heaney?
4: My question is, why does Christ refer to the Apostle John as the apostle whom he loved?
0: That's a great question. And actually, I was just looking at that the other day. So thank you, Joseph. Actually, this is the way John refers to Jesus. John refers to Jesus saying, the disciple that Jesus loved. Now, at the time that John wrote, he was like the last disciple. I mean, all the other disciples had passed away. And so what he's basically saying, he's not pointing himself out as the only one that Jesus loved. He's pointing out why he is a disciple. And why he is a disciple is because he felt Jesus loved him. So really, all of the disciples could have said the same sentence. All of the disciples could have said the same phrase. I am the one that Jesus loved. Remember the call of Matthew? You know, Matthew was sitting at the tax collector's desk. Everybody hated him. Everybody gave him a scowl. Everybody gave him a bad look. And then it says Jesus looked at him. And it was the look of Jesus that changed Matthew. And what was that look? It was the look of love. When Matthew, for the very first time, felt that he was treasured and loved. So when John says, when John is referred to as the disciple that Jesus loved, that really is a phrase that can be applied to all of the disciples, in fact, all of us as well. So it doesn't separate John out as someone different or special or more loved. John is simply saying, what is the thing that caused me to be a disciple in the first place? And it was being loved by Jesus, which is that look of Jesus goes to every single one of us, including you, Joseph, in Indiana.
1: Yeah.
0: God loves you.
1: Yeah, exactly. And my understanding is that it was one of John's reasons for employing that, is so that his reader could actually read himself or herself into the actual position of John and seeing that interactive.
0: Exactly.
1: Yeah, very good. Joseph, thank you for the call. We are doing an Ask Me Anything Day today here on The Inner Life, taking your comments, calls, and questions on any portion of the Catholic faith and Catholic practice. 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If you got a nagging question about a Bible passage, 888-914-9149, or you can also send us an email, innerlife@relevantradio.com. 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
1: 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Father Dave Heaney is with us today, fielding your questions and giving some, yeah, some pretty profound answers too. So far, so good, Father. Doing well. Let's go back to the phones. We got some phone lines open, but we have a number of them taken up here, waiting in patiently in line. Next up is Mary calling in from Chicago. Hello, Mary, and welcome to the program.
12: Hi, thanks for taking my call.
1: Sure.
12: So my question is, I am a trained Eucharistic minister, and I am going to be distributing communion at a wedding this Saturday. And I'm pretty certain that someone is going to come forward for communion that is Lutheran but was never received his first communion in the Catholic faith. What do I do in this situation? Is it a sin for me to provide him with communion? He's taken it at other Catholic ceremonies and funerals.
0: Oh, I see. So, Mary, is this someone that you know is Lutheran?
12: It is someone that I know, yes. It's a friend of mine. I feel uncomfortable telling him, I'm sorry you can't take this, but I certainly don't want to sin by giving him communion.
0: So my prayer for you, Mary, is that you feel comfortable saying no to your Lutheran friend. Sometimes, you know, being a minister is being on the front lines of our Catholic faith. It means standing for our faith, you know, in a community. It means being a public witness to our faith. And so sometimes it's difficult. So just because it's difficult doesn't mean that you don't do it. Just because it's hard, this is where you call upon the virtue of courage. Courage is one of the four cardinal virtues, and it is one of them. And it's one of the cardinal virtues because it is that important. You know, Jesus doesn't call us to safety; he calls us to courage. His final words were, "Go into the whole world and baptize everyone in the name of the Father, Son, and Holy Spirit." And this was a world that didn't like Christians. So Jesus is sending us out into a difficult circumstance. So Mary, I understand that it's difficult. And I would just have to say, so what? It's difficult. You know, you just have to say, you have to be in communion with the Catholic Church to receive communion. It's a simple way of understanding it. You have to be in communion to receive communion. So when your Lutheran friend comes forward, if you have a chance to talk to him ahead of time, that would be perfect.
1: Yeah.
0: If you have a chance to say something to you ahead of time, that would be great. But just in general, for all Eucharistic ministers, all communion ministers, I should say, the priest is the Eucharistic minister. You are a communion minister. If you have a sense that someone is not Catholic, you have every right to say, excuse me, are you Catholic? And then I do that all the time. It happens all the time at weddings and funerals. So anyway, at this particular ceremony, if you have a chance to talk to him ahead of time, do so. If not, when he comes forward, Mary, you have to say, I'm sorry, I can't give you communion. Mm-hmm. And that's it.
1: Yeah, I'm glad you mentioned that, too. That what was going through my mind, Father, was exactly what you said, is if there's a possibility of talking to this person beforehand, that could go a long ways in terms of, well, just kind of setting your place, you know, drawing a line in the sand and saying, I'm not going to, you know, be able to give you communion should you come forward to me. But at the same time, also giving you an opportunity to talk about why and just utilizing the things that Father Dave just said. So, Mary, thank you for the call. Prayers for you, sister, and I appreciate your dedication to doing this and doing it well. Really grateful for that. We had an off-air call come in. The caller didn't want to go on air, but this is from Dorothy from Albuquerque, Father. And it was a question specifically regarding alcoholism. How should I address my family member, Dorothy asks. I'm concerned how to help my son. What guidance can I give him?
0: Well, Dorothy, that is a $64,000 question. And, you know, my degree, I have a master's degree in marriage and family counseling. And here in the state of California, they mandated an entire year of study about substance abuse. So it is very, very difficult. But one of the classic lines about this is that when you are one-on-one with an alcoholic, you're outnumbered. They are extremely dedicated to their addiction. They are extremely focused on it and very often will allow nothing or anyone to get in the way. So first of all, Dorothy, you just have to have a sense of humility that there's probably very little that you can do. That's tragic. You don't like to see your loved ones kind of go down a bad path. But that's just how powerful addiction is. If you can gather a number of people together and have what's called an intervention, and you'll need some professional advice on how to do that, that sometimes works. But generally, one-on-one generally doesn't. In a sense, addicted people are extremely committed people. They are very, very dedicated to their addiction, but not to their family or to other people. And that's just how powerful it is. So basically, the most successful ways forward, Dorothy, is gathering a number of family members together to have what's called an intervention and just seek out a local counseling clinic that might advise you on how to do that, because it takes some technical process to make it happen. But having a one-on-one conversation with this person, you just have to really lower your expectations. Now, I'm not saying that you don't do it. You absolutely can have that conversation, but just don't have any high expectations or high hopes that it will have any impact. So you're just dealing with one of the most strongest, difficult addictions there is. And so going into it, we just have to have a sense of reality, sense of humility. There's only so much you can do. But also, Dorothy, it's important that you don't take responsibility for his problems, that it's not your fault, or that if you don't have a successful conversation with him, that it's something that you did wrong. This is entirely happening within this person's psychology, and there's just very, very little that one other person can have any impact. So not great news that you might have wanted to hear, Dorothy, but just kind of realistic, and hopefully we'll keep your sanity going forward.
1: Yeah, absolutely. And as you've rightly pointed out, Father, I mean, any kind of addiction, and particularly alcoholism, has numerous facets to it, right? I mean, psychological, emotional, spiritual, physical, parts of it as well. But I mean, obviously, I mean, prayer is a great thing. And I just want to mention too, feel free to call in to the Chaplet of Divine Mercy that Drew Mariani prays every day at 3 p.m. Central. Feel free to call in to the Family Rosary Cross America, of course, 7 p.m. Central, with Father Rocky and Maggie. That those would be a good place to offer up your prayer intentions for your son that way as well, Dorothy. Prayers for you, sister. Thank you, and God bless you for that. Let's go on to Jeff calling in from St. Louis, Missouri. Hello, Jeff, and welcome.
13: Hello. Thank you very much for taking my call, and I hope you folks are doing well.
1: Sure,
13: I was looking for a little clarification, if I may. On the one hand, I've got a very close friend, a priest, who told me years ago when my dad was on the brink of death to make sure dad got the apostolic pardon. And, you know, my understanding is that, you know, in conjunction with the anointing, of course, my understanding is that the anointing will forgive sin, and the apostolic pardon can act as a plenary indulgence if Jesus accepts it. Then it can forgive the punishment of sin. Now, fast forward, and just recently I had a conversation with a priest. My cousin was going to be dying imminently, and I asked for the chaplain at the hospital and asked him to give her not only the anointing but the apostolic pardon. And he was kind of resistant, which I found interesting, you know, essentially saying, well, they do the same thing. My question is, can you draw the distinction in how I should be thinking about this?
0: Sure. Actually, I just did this about 2 days ago. It was at the hospital. So the apostolic pardon, very brief prayer, it's just about 3 or 4 lines. It says kind of the same things, but it is specifically used really in dire straits, you know, really in danger of imminent death. So this is really kind of at the end of someone's life. And that, and really very beautifully, at the end of someone's life, the church really basically opens up all avenues of grace, just kind of pours every avenue of grace into this person in their kind of final moments. So the apostolic pardon is this plenary indulgence. You know, as the anointing of the sick does, but the anointing of the sick can be done for going in for an operation, that which you're going to be under the anesthetic. There's every expectation that you're going to survive. So anointing of the sick really is done on a much more common basis. The apostolic pardon is done really under special circumstances of someone being very, very close to death. And just, you know, kind of pours out this kind of extra grace to a person when hopefully they're feeling a sense of hope. But if they're feeling any sense of dread or anxiety, that prayer is designed to kind of alleviate that and help them have a peaceful and graceful death. So it is different. It is special, but it has a special circumstance and is done mainly in times of imminent death. You know, a lot of priests are not used to it because it's actually in a smaller section of the, we have a book called the Anointing of the Sick book, and it's in there. A lot of priests, you know, probably are maybe not even aware of it, but they should be because it is a beautiful prayer. And it is, and again, it is designed to provide peace and grace in the final moments of a person's life. So I'm glad we could clear that up, Jeff, and thanks for calling in.
1: Thanks for the call, Jeff. Really appreciate it. Taking any question you have about Catholic faith and practice on this Ask Me Anything Inner Life Today with Father Dave Heaney. Give us a call at 888-914-9149, 888-914-9149, or send us an email, innerlife@relevantradio.com. Did get an email in from Robin, and Robin writes, Father, I have found great intellectual and contemplative benefit from my conversations with an AI companion. I distinguish this clearly from my relationship with God, my guardian angel, and spiritual direction, but the thought occurred to me that while my guardian angel is my heavenly companion, AI is starting to become a companion of words and reflection. I would value your guidance on how to receive this gift gratefully while maintaining proper balance, freedom, and spiritual integrity.
0: Well, Robin, that is the question that is so prevalent today. And I think, Robin, I just have to tell you quite clearly that you are not in a personal relationship. You're talking to a machine. This machine cannot love you, cannot lay its life down for you, cannot sacrifice for you, cannot do anything that a real person can. So it can mimic beautiful conversations because that's what AI does. AI basically takes a word and then, you know, does a lot of internet, search to find out what is the next word that is most valuable here. What's the next word and the next word and the next word, and then kind of builds this conversation. So Robin, I would just ask you right now to kind of be aware that you might be going down a bad road. This is not a person. This is not someone that you can have a relationship with. This is a machine that is designed to very cleverly mimic human relationship and human conversation. So this is completely different from your guardian angel and obviously completely different from God, who are real persons. So Robin, don't be fooled. Don't be taken in. I use AI all the time for research. I do a lot of writing. I write a lot of articles. I write in some books. I do a lot of research. AI is wonderful for that, but I'm under no illusion that I am dealing with someone who knows me, who cares about me, who would sacrifice for me. And that's really, if you think about it, that's kind of like the main signal that you can know that you're dealing with a machine. That machine will never sacrifice anything for you. It will never lay down its life for you, which is the epitome of what human beings can do. You know, parents for children, spouses for each other. So, Robin, I understand that your conversations with this AI Adhivar really are kind of intriguing. Don't be taken in. It is a machine. And so use it for research, but this is not someone that you can have a relationship with. So I would say be careful about that and actually stop it right now.
1: Yeah, that's. I think that is really in sync with our Holy Father's recent encyclical too, and some of the warnings that he has about AI as well. That AI is not neutral, but it's charged with all the designers, you know, biases and that sort of thing as well. So, I think that's good advice, Father. Father Dave Heaney is with us today as we're doing an Ask Me Anything here on the program. 888-914-9149. 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We're going to take more questions, so give us a call, send us an email, and we'll be back right after this.

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6: Welcome back to The Inner Life. My name is Deacon Patrick Conley. My thanks to Thomas Angusser and to Molly Marion, who's on the phones for us today, as well as to our spiritual director, Father Dave Heaney, pastor of St. Bruno Catholic Church in Whittier, California. Taking any of your questions on Catholic faith and practice on this Ask Me Anything episode of The Inner Life today. So give us a call, 888-914-9149, 888-914-9149. Let's go back to the phones. Aini is up next from Los Angeles. Hello, Aini. Good morning. All right. Try again. Sorry. Yeah, we can hear you now.
7: Hi. This is Aini. I grew up Jewish. I was born Jewish. I love the Christian radio, Catholic radio. I listen to a lot of different outlets. I just want to know, this has always been on my mind, if Christianity and Catholicism is a monotheism religion, why do they say that Christ is God? Like, how could...
8: Yeah. Well,
6: yeah.
8: Your question was quite clear, and this whole very age old question about how is God one? We believe in one God, in three persons: Father, Son, and Holy Spirit. So, of course, that's the mystery of the Trinity. We don't believe that God has three modes or three ways of existing, but He is three persons in one God, and all are co-eternal. So the one way we look at it is this. Our basic definition of God is love. Now, God is loving, God is lovable, but at its root, we say God actually is love. Now, love is wishing the good of another. That means if God is love, there has to be another. There has to be a receiver. There has to be someone who is receiving this love, and that is the Son. And the love that they share with each other is so powerful, it actually becomes its own person, and that's the Holy Spirit. So the way that we understand God as three persons is basically on this idea of love. And love involves a relationship of a giver and a receiver. And that relationship of giving and receiving itself is so strong, it becomes that's what the Holy Spirit is the love between the Father and the Son. So maybe it sounds kind of heavy, a little heady, but I think if you kind of always remember it as the idea that God is love and love is a relationship, therefore God is a relationship of three persons. And we are included in that. So we actually involve ourselves. We get to be included in that love in the Trinity, which, you know, is basically the source of all our satisfaction and salvation. Mm-hmm. So yes, Aini, we are a monotheism. We believe in one God, and that God is a relationship, and that's the relationship of these three persons of which we get to participate in. Mm-hmm. So very deeply theological, but actually, if you think about it, if you put it in terms of love, it can be much more understandable.
6: Yeah. Both intellectually challenging, but relationally consoling, maybe that's put,
8: very
6: Father.
8: Good.
6: Thank you for that.
8: Yeah, very good.
6: Aini, thank you so much for that call. And we are taking people's calls. We've got a couple of one phone line open right now, 888-914-9149. Let's go to John calling in from Albuquerque. Good morning, John. Thanks for calling in.
9: Hi, good morning. Good morning, Father. Good morning, Deacon Tim.
8: Good morning.
9: My question is, well, congratulations on becoming a deacon. I believe it happened within the last month or so. I have not tuned into Relevant since about 3 weeks. I've been busy with work. I'm inspiring to become a deacon myself at our parish or in our diocese. I just wanted to know the process and the overall experience. Was it and the length to become the deacon?
6: Well, I can jump in and offer a little bit of thought on that, John, for my own part. My understanding is the formation process, although it's starting to become a little bit more regularized, still it varies quite a bit from diocese to diocese. In my diocese, the Diocese of La Crosse, it was a 5-year program. So 2 years of aspirancy, 3 years of candidacy, and that led up into ordination with the institution of as lector and as acolyte along the way as well. Some of that stuff you will find a regular portion of it, but in terms of the overall length and the regularity of meetings, we met once a month over the course of the academic year, and then had various, of course, things that we were doing in between our meetings, both intellectually, so with the classes and we would have writings, papers that we had to do, as well as some what we call pastoral field education as well. So getting involved in the various ministries of the parish as well and familiarizing ourselves with those also. I would say the greatest thing you can do is to contact your diocese. It should have an office of the diaconate or the office of diaconal formation, and they can give you much more information. They oftentimes have sort of come and see type days or weekends where you can do that as well. Father, anything you want to jump in and add to that?
8: Yeah, I think that's exactly right. It is actually, ours is very similar. The one thing that I would say that we have here in Los Angeles that I don't think every diocese does, but many do, is that in our program, the wife, if the deacon is married, the wife is also asked to attend all of the sessions.
6: That's a good point.
8: So that they attend the entire diaconate program together as a married couple. So I don't know if that was for your situation, Deacon Patrick, but that's in LA.
6: Yeah, absolutely. So it was not required, but it was strongly recommended, especially in those first 2 years of aspirancy as well, because obviously ordination will impinge heavily on the wife's life as well. And so she needs to be part of that discernment process. And that's a good way of doing that. So thank you for that reminder, Father. John, great call. Thank you so much. And God bless you in your discernment of that. Let's go now to Connie calling in from South Bend, Indiana. Hello, Connie, and welcome.
10: Hello. Hello. My question is regarding Liturgy of the Hours. I recently started praying that. It's kind of the Word on Fire edition version that's only three parts, but it has hymns printed in there, and I've seen the book version that I know the religious and priests have to pray. I don't think there's any hymns in there, so I was wondering, how do you sing a song at each hour, or how does that work?
8: Well, Connie, I can tell you that all my life people have asked me not to sing. So, if you're praying the Liturgy of the Hours by yourself, you don't have to sing it out loud. It's really enough to simply say the verses of the song. If you want to sing them, you can. The Liturgy of the Hours is extremely flexible. It's good that you're doing it at all. There's a lot of ways that you can adapt it. Some religious orders have the entire Liturgy of the Hours, for 24 hours, every 3 hours. Some have only just morning prayer and evening prayer. Some have three times. It's very flexible. It's very adaptable. But you're not required to actually sing the hymn. You can if you like, or you can simply say the word. So don't feel very... don't feel that it's very strict. It's very adaptable because it really is designed as a pathway to make the day holy. That's the whole idea of the Liturgy of the Hours, that it makes the day holy. So don't get too upset about doing it exactly correctly. And again, the whole thing about the hymns, if you can sing them, fine. If not, you're welcome just to say the words.
6: Yeah, very good. Connie, hope that helps. Thank you so much for calling, and thank you for your dedication to praying the Liturgy of the Hours as well. That's wonderful. Let's go back to the emails now. We got an email in from Sue, writing in from Minneapolis, and this is what Sue asks. She says, I was going to daily Mass and loving partaking in the beautiful prayer of the Mass, but now I was asked to babysit an infant and a toddler. By helping with this, will I be offending God by choosing to assist at babysitting instead of going to daily Mass? They are in need of help with their children. I do have guilt about helping and not going to Mass daily. Can you let me know what your thoughts are?
8: Sue, that's actually kind of a difficult question. And there's so much kind of subjective experience about that it's hard for me to judge about kind of your relationship with these people and how often you go to Mass. So actually, Sue, I would just say it's a matter of prudential judgment. That's where we just simply say you kind of make the best choice. God understands that. You don't want to feel guilt about things. There is a healthy guilt, but if you're doing something good, that's a good thing. So I think a lot of it depends on your relationship with this family that's asking you to do this. If they're really close friends, if they're in dire straits, if they are in an emergency situation, they really need help in a very difficult circumstance, it makes sense to do that. If it's a casual thing, if there's other ways that they could take care of the child, if there's other people that they can easily call in, then you can say, would you rather do that? Because I'd rather go to Mass. So it's hard for me to kind of say exactly what you should do, whether you go to Mass or help this family. A lot of it depends on all these variables about your relationship with them. What is the nature of their request? How serious is it? Are there any other options for them? And I think hopefully that will kind of help you look at the bigger picture of what's going on and make a good decision. If it's something that is really important to this family, where it's dire straits, they have nothing else to do, then it's a good thing to do. If it's something that's kind of casual, they have other options, then maybe you can say no. So, yeah. Hopefully that gives you some guidance, Sue.
6: Yeah. Thank you, Sue, for the email. Appreciate that. Another email came in from Adrian. Adrian writes, my wife attends Mass very infrequently and, to my knowledge, has not gone to confession for a few years. Whenever I would bring communion for our homebound daughter on Sundays, I would used to bring one for my wife, too. Once she was very upset with me and said not to bring her communion, so I stopped. She still attends TV Mass with our daughter. She travels all over the place, but for some reason omits Sunday Mass most weeks. Whenever priests bring communion for our ailing daughter, she readily accepts as well. So what's my obligation to tell the priests about the situation?
8: Well, I would say the easiest thing is just to repeat what the wife said. Don't bring me communion. I think that was an authentic comment on her. I think it was very truthful. I think it was very honest. And I would respect that. She doesn't have a real sense of what the Mass is. She doesn't seem to have a real sense of what the Eucharist is. So I think it makes sense to kind of agree with her understanding that since you don't like this, you don't want it, it's not something that's important to you, we're not going to bring it to you. So I would simply kind of go along with what she says. She doesn't want it, and so we don't bring it to her. I think that makes sense.
6: Very good. Father David, this has been great. My apologies to our callers and emailers who we weren't able to get on the air, but of course I hope you know that we have Patrick Madrid from 8 to 11 a.m. Central every day, that he answers listeners' questions about the faith as well. Father Dave, you did a great job in kind of ticking them down here in pretty short order and did great answers as well. Thanks for being with us. May we ask a blessing from you as we close?
8: Sure. Let me just reference Mary. Heavenly Father, Mary's question, how can this be? Let her to say yes to God. May all of our questions do the same. In the name of the Father, Son, and Holy Spirit. Amen.
6: Amen. If you need to listen again, maybe clarify some things in your own mind, feel free to look us up at relevantradio.com.

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6: I need you to knock some sense into me. 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
7: Thank you for that nice intro, Steve Clark. I am Dr. Ray. Ready to program The Doctor Is In. This is the Monday variant. Most of the time, this is what we do on Mondays. I look after, I address, I touch upon. I used to say I tackle, I accost the e-persons, but you can't say that. That's just violent rhetoric. It's linguistically insensitive. So now I just say, well, we share the e-persons, and they're not email, they are e-persons. Mail is rather a linguistic, narrow-minded expression. I don't want to do that. So we'll get to those in a moment. My producer man is Andrew Krucek there in Ann Arbor, who co-produces this program with the EWTN Global Catholic Radio Network. My wife and I recently had an anniversary, and I was reading one of these marriage books, and I said, you want to commemorate your anniversary? What about going and doing the same date the first time you met, the first date you had? I thought, oh, that's pretty cool. Okay. So I asked Randy, I said, honey, what do you think about reliving our first date, where I took you on our first date? She goes, oh, that's sweet. Now, she was hesitant. She was real hesitant. I couldn't understand why she was hesitant, but she said, I guess, Ray. So I did. So we went horseback riding, and that was our first date, was horseback riding. And at our age, we still enjoyed it. We still had a ball. We rode horses for probably about an hour, until I ran out of quarters. And so maybe that speaks of her hesitancy. A little exercise that I do in my office. Much of the time when events happen to people, those events, of course, have to be interpreted. And depending upon how you interpret the events, what you tell yourself about what the event means, what it is about you personally, you think a lot of things, some of which make good sense, some of which are incredibly unrealistic. They make no sense whatsoever. And I'll give you an example of that in a moment. And I hold up a pen, and I say, now, if I drop this pen, if I let go of it, it's going to hit the carpet. You look at me and you say, well, I don't believe that. I don't think it's going to hit the carpet. And I say, well, you can think what you want, but your thinking is wrong. Because realistically, this pen is going to hit the carpet. if I let it go. Well, I just don't think that. I just don't feel it is. So, well, I think you better take a look at your thinking, because your thinking is causing you all kinds of feeling problems. Had a woman come into my office many years ago. Her husband had an adulterous relationship on her with a young woman. The session was kind of an emergency session. She was with me for about 3 hours because she was talking suicide. She was so distraught. She was talking suicide. Now, one might think, what was it that she was near the edge like this? And you'd say, well, obviously, her husband had an adulterous relationship. I hate calling it an affair. I don't call it an affair. It makes it sound like, oh, isn't that fluffy? Just kind of this little, like a state festival. He had an affair. And she was shook. Of course she was shook. Came out of the blue. I mean, there's no way she saw this coming. So, right. Rocked her world. Got that. She was also thinking, if I'm going to be a single mom, this is going to be tough. I got kids. How am I going to juggle my job? And she was a professional woman. My job and also being a single mom raising my kids. Again, another realistic thinking, very realistic. She said, we've been married a while, nearly 20 years. I don't want to be single. I geared everything in my life towards heading into old age with a partner. I don't want to be single. Again, very realistic. Now, one might say, well, there you have it. That's what was pushing her to the edge of ending her life. No, it wasn't. She was telling herself three other things, all of which were as unrealistic as someone saying, I don't believe you're going to drop that pen and it's going to hit the ground. She said, it was my fault. If I'd have been a better wife, he would never have done this. Now, this was not a woman who was a bad wife. Not at all. I know this. I knew this woman. This is not a woman who, oh yeah, she was just a witch to live with, and part of it is he just couldn't take it anymore. And No. She was just a faithful mom, wife. No, this was him. This was his thing. So that was crazy. Then she said, I've lost the only person I can ever love. That's it. My life is really done. Life's done. And then she said, and she was, I forget exactly what religious group she was associated with, but one of the teachings.

three notions that were pushing her to the edge of suicide. Now, what did we do during those 3 hours? Well, first of all, we challenged and attacked and looked at the reality of those three notions. But that's what was doing it. And those three notions were close to as unrealistic as saying, I don't think the pen is going to hit the ground if you leave it, if you let it go. Part of people's distress is that they do not look at what they're thinking, what they're believing, and challenge it if it's crazy. And by crazy, I don't mean psychotic. I mean unrealistic, illogical, nonsense. Happens all the time. Somebody comes in my office and makes an incredibly foolish move because of circumstances. And then they just say, I'm a wretched, horrible, evil person. Well, no, wait a minute. You made a bad move here. Okay? And it's not even necessarily an immorally bad move. It was just a dumb move, perhaps. And their attitude was, I'll never get over it because I'm just wretched. Well, okay, if you're going to tell yourself that, no wonder you're feeling so bad. Well, I can't help it. That's just the way I feel. No, you can help it. Because you've got to look at the way you're thinking. People don't realize the connection between thought and feeling. The whole series of therapies are based upon this, which is we got to look at how you are interpreting an event, whatever it might be. For example, somebody comes into my office and they are grieving. They've lost a loved one. Now, grief in and of itself is probably one of the most powerful, if the most powerful emotion you can experience, and most people underestimate its potency. Now, grief is tough enough to move through. It takes time. But if they're piling wrong perceptions on top of that grief, for example, well, I just wish I could have been a better person. Well, we can all be better people, all right? Or something like, I did something when we were married for 6 years, and I apologized, we reconciled, and we went on. But I wonder if, how much that ate away at him. So when you start telling yourself all these kinds of things, no wonder you feel so bad. It's bad enough to have grief. But when you have these notions in your head that are very questionable, at best they're questionable, at worst they're nonsense, and you accept them, you think they're reality. They are as unreal as believing if I drop that pen, it's not going to hit the ground. If I say to someone, you see that wall there? That wall's green, which is the color of my office. The wall's green. And they say, no, it isn't. The wall's blue. No, it's green. Well, I just think it's blue. Well, you can think it's blue, but it's green. Your thinking is wrong. Your perception is off. Well, that's just the way I think. Okay. Are you prepared to be wrong? Now, that's an extreme example, but that's what we do every day in our lives. We do not challenge and question the way we're thinking because we think our feelings just happen. Well, if somebody says something like that to me, you just get angry. That's just the way it is. No, you're getting angry because you're telling yourself a whole bunch of things about them saying that to you. I don't deserve that. He shouldn't have said it. I don't do that to him. It's not true. You're telling yourself all those things. Rather than simply saying, I can't stop what somebody's going to say to me. The only thing I have to worry about is whether it's true or not. If it's not true, if it's just mean-spirited, I can't do much about it. It's been said. But if you dwell on it and you tell yourself all kinds of things,

0: 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Thoughts, they're potent. They provoke feelings. What we have to do is to check those thoughts, see if they make sense. Be back with your e-persons.
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Dr. Ree, at your age, do you have social media? I do. I do have. You can follow me if you want to follow me. The bulletin board at Kroger's and my chart. Yeah, two places to follow me. Okay, I do have Instagram and Facebook page and a YouTube, and my son handles all that. Hello, Dr. A. Hope you're doing well. I've written to you before about my seven-year-old regarding him occasionally saying he wants bad things to happen to him. An example would be if he gets a small hurt, a scrape, or something outside, he'll say with a big smile on his face, "I want to get hurt." Well, as long as he's smiling. Okay, well, you can want to get hurt, but it hurts, I guess. So I part of it would be for me when he says something like that, I would wonder two things. One, does he think it's funny? And that's just his odd little eccentric way of doing something like that. Or somehow has he gotten cues from mom that this is a good way to get a rise out of her? Or some kind of reaction. He will also say very self-deprecating things if he gets put in time out. Or if we have to correct him. "I'm a bad boy. I want to get in trouble." Okay. Well, I'm sure you've probably said, "Mom, you're not a bad boy. But you did get in trouble." I think part of it is, it's scary when you impute too much meaning to it. He's 7 years old. The vast majority of time when kids say this, it has no psychological meaning other than I'm frustrated, I'm sad, and I wish I wouldn't have done it, and geez, I'm just a bad person. Now, I've often wrestled with this whole idea of, you see this a lot with expert types who give advice. They tell you to tell your child, "You may have done," again, and they don't like using bad and wrong, but I'm just going to use these words anyway. They don't like using value language. "You may have done something foolish, son, but you're not a foolish person." Now, see, we say stuff like that. Now, the most sophisticated philosophers have debated what that means. Can we be otherwise than our behavior? Okay, so we're telling a 7-year-old or a 6-year-old or a 10-year-old, well, make the differentiation between doing foolish things and being a foolish person. I mean, it sounds good coming out of our mouth, and it is true that it is, but I think it comforts us more than it comforts a kid, because they really don't understand what that means, but we feel good about it. All right. She says, "He's an extremely," and she capitalizes "extremely." So if I were to read this as it should be read, I would read, "He's an extremely sensitive little guy." This year at school, his first grade teacher has not been a good fit for him. Unfortunately, she's very impatient with small children. And she uses a clip system. I don't know what that is. I don't know what that means. That penalizes for small, she has super small infractions. If he gets a clip, moved at school. Okay, so it must be some kind of thing where the clip is hanging or it's on a board or something, and it slides toward whatever, slides towards trouble, whatever. You get three, I don't know how many warnings they get. That's the other thing, too. I mean, it may not be a bad system if she's giving them three warnings a day. Actually, it's kind of a weak system. If he gets a clip, it sets him off for the rest of the day in talking about how bad he is, that no one likes him, etc. Long story short, Dr. A, we have started to worry that this is more than, quote, attention getting. And we're curious about your take. I'm not sure it's attention getting as much as a little bit related to my opening monologue. He's misinterpreting it. He's seeing that if he does bad things, he's terrible. Now, that's immature thinking. And hopefully he will outgrow this as he becomes a little more sophisticated. But what you could do, Mom, is you could say, "You know what, son? You're not that way. And I'm not going to listen to it. I'm not going to hear you putting down someone I love like I do. Now, enough of that. And if I can't stop you,
I'm going to let you sit on the steps to cool down and think about it. And when you're ready to tell me why you're not a bad person, I'll let you get up. Do that. In other words, what you're going to do is you're not going to get shook by it. You're going to say, okay. Now, here's why mom's getting shook. She's worried about what it means. It's psychological. There's something going on, percolating. Well, I think what it means is you got a sensitive little kid. And that's how he interprets this stuff. It doesn't mean he's going to interpret it this way when he's 10. But he interprets it this way now. And when he's 14, he's probably going to think you're the one that's bad, not him. That said, do you think we should get him psychological testing at this point? Why? What would you uncover? For example, if they... Boy, personality testing is weak as it is. And it's particularly weak with 7-year-olds. So let's say that you have a psychologist write a report up for you, and it says, yeah, he's a sensitive little guy, he's prone to misinterpretation, and he also tends to put himself down, and he has a weak self-image. Okay, now what? What are you going to do? Well, maybe we shouldn't discipline him, or maybe we should talk with him more. Well, you could talk with him more, but I would never give up on the discipline, that's for sure. That's a bad move. Now, this is critical. This line right here is the critical line. This is an extremely perplexing situation for us. Well, Mom, I want to tell you, it's not perplexing. The vast, vast, vast majority of kids who do this, there's nothing more threatening about it. It's just, for the moment, I feel miserable, and I'm going to say, I'm glad I got punished. I'm glad I got hurt. Nobody likes me because I'm the worst kid in the class. And then she says this. 99% of the time, he is a super happy little boy. Well, that would have been my next question. I would say, what's he like most of the time? Look at the overall appearance. So this only happens when he's either disciplined or he gets frustrated about something. And that seems to be his style. That's the first thing he goes to. Now, if it were me, I'd say, look, I don't want to hear that kind of talk anymore, son. It's not true. And I don't want you telling yourself that kind of stuff. Now, I'm going to ask you to stop it. But Dr. Ray, okay, so he stops it. But he still thinks it. Well, you can't stop what he's thinking. But you can stop what he's saying, because saying feeds thinking. At times, it seems that saying things in regards to him wanting to get hurt has been used as a way... Oh, Mom, here it is. Has been used as a way to get a strong reaction out of us. There it is. Back in the beginning of this letter, I said, is he trying to get a reaction out of Mom and Dad? Because they seem to be nervous about this kind of stuff. We try so hard to create a very loving home for our kids. So George isn't hearing anything from us about how he's a bad boy. Well, she says, do you have any thoughts or directions on this problem? I gave you some. I'll close it up with this. Yeah, this seems to be his style. There's probably a component of he knows his parents are a little nervous about all this. And so they're reacting. And I think if you tell him, you know what, George, this is a bad habit to get into, you saying these kinds of things. I really don't want to hear this anymore, because you know what? You're talking about somebody I love, and I don't want you. That would be like calling somebody else names and putting them down, and I don't want you to do that. Got to take a kind of laid-back approach to it and let him know, George, enough of this.

0: What is Jesus Christ's relationship to the church he founded? According to the Catholic Catechism, whether the head or the members of the church speak, it is Christ who speaks in his role as the head and in his role as the body. As head, Christ calls himself the bridegroom. As body, he calls himself the bride. In the gospel, Jesus says, "So they are no longer two, but one flesh." This great mystery of conjugal union, where two different persons become one, is applied to Christ and the church. The Catechism says further, the church is the temple of the Holy Spirit. St. Augustine said, "What the soul is to the human body, the Holy Spirit is to the body of Christ, which is the church." The Holy Spirit makes the church the temple of the living God. This is Peggy Stanton, and this has been the Order of Malta's Minute with the Catechism. Please visit us at our website, www.maltausa.org.
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2: In the 13th rule of St. Ignatius of Loyola's 14 rules for the discernment of spirits, St. Ignatius guides us to the importance of speaking about the deceits of the enemy with one's good confessor or another spiritual person in order to break the spiritual silence. In Rule 13, St. Ignatius teaches, speaking of the enemy, that he perceives he will not be able to succeed with the malicious undertaking he has begun, since his manifest deceits have been revealed. Father Timothy Gallagher writes, "His teaching is very clear. If dedicated persons are spiritually burdened by the enemy's wiles and persuasions, they are to speak of these with an appropriate spiritual person, knowing that, in doing so, they will progress toward freedom from those wiles and persuasions." What spiritual burden are you seeking freedom from today?
1: For more information, visit AveMariaRadio.net.
3: Your original question here was, how do I tell my family? Well, you tell them.
4: This is wonderful advice.
3: Joined one of those self-help support groups for parents who talk too much. Yeah, it's called On and On and On. Dr. Edgar Andy here, program doctor is in E-Person Monday. Let's see what we got here. This E-Person is occasion for a little primer on something called agoraphobia. Literally, fear of the marketplace. Agora in Greek is marketplace. Phobia is fear. I have a friend who married a man who's been suffering from anxiety so bad that he has not left his parents' farm for close to 3 years. Now, I'm going to assume they live on that farm. She married him, so apparently they're living on the parents' farm, either in the farmhouse or it's been bequeathed to them. I don't know the details there. He has seen only teledocs because he feels he's unable to ride in a car. Very difficult to, how should I put this, do psychotherapy of some type for this kind of extensive fear. This kind of fear has to be dealt with in many respects behaviorally. He's being treated for thyroid problems, but progress is slow to non-existent. Now, is it hyperthyroid or hypothyroid? Hyperthyroid will create a kind of an anxious state. It can. And that may have been what happened that set all this in motion. I can't know. What can be done? What kind of advice should they seek? Well, it's time for, as I said, a little primer on what's called agoraphobia. In the 80s, agoraphobia was the media diagnosis. It was big. It was all over the place. It was in women's magazines. It was the disorder of the age there. People whose anxiety was so intense about so many things that they really were housebound. I've had clients like this. They're housebound. What typically happens is that there's usually an anxious episode. Maybe it's a panic attack somewhere. And the person who experiences the panic attack fears that it's going to happen again, perhaps in the same place. So they're going to avoid that place. But then they're worried about it happening in other places. They start to feel anxious about being anxious. And as it spreads, because anxiety does have a tendency to generalize, it goes to more places. It can get very general. There is a diagnosis called generalized anxiety disorder, GAD. And because it gets severe, you get very severe, the only safe place is at home. Any place else has the potential to provoke an anxiety reaction. In a case like this, first thing you got to do is a little instruction. You got to teach the person, and hopefully they'll accept it, that if they have a physical all clear, their anxiety is anxiety. It's not going to hurt them. It's an unpleasant feeling, but it's not going to hurt them. And anxiety is more scary if you're afraid of it. Now, that sounds dumb, doesn't it? But what it means is, if you don't know what the anxiety means, this is a horrible. This is a horrible experience. This is horrible. What's wrong with me? I don't know what's going on. Am I having a heart attack? Am I, oh gosh, I don't know. Am I going to faint? What is with, oh, I don't want to fall apart. You do that, and you really juice up the anxiety. Heavy. So, first thing you got to do is you got to convince him, if you can, that his anxiety isn't going to hurt him if he ventures out. Now, secondly, he may say, well, there ain't no way I'm going to venture out, say, to church or to some party or a gathering or a restaurant or a store. Not happening. Not happening. I'll just panic and it'll be unbearable. I won't do it. So let's break it up into steps. Can you walk around in the land that you own there? Can you walk out toward the street and you still keep the farmhouse in sight? Can you do that until you get to the point where that doesn't bother you at all anymore? And then what if you can get in the car and go a short distance with your wife as your anxiety protector until you can handle that? Then you head someplace further out. In other words, you break it up into little steps. And with each step repeated, the anxiety will dissipate because you'll find out nothing awful, terrible is going to happen to me. I'm not going to unravel and fall apart psychologically. But because people give so much, and this goes back to my opening monologue, wrong meaning to the anxiety. I'm having a heart attack. No, you're not. You've already been checked. You're not. So that's like saying, well, the pen is not going to hit the ground if you let it go. Yes, it is. Well, I think it's not. Well, you're wrong. And same thing about I'm going to have a heart attack. I'm going to go crazy. No, you're not. Anxiety doesn't make you crazy. I'm going to do something stupid. No, anxiety makes you feel bad. It don't make you act bad. So all these thoughts that are percolating about this anxiety that is keeping him house farm bound are wrong. He doesn't know that. He thinks they're accurate. He thinks they're as accurate as if I drop the pen, it's not going to hit the ground. It is going to hit the ground. Well, I don't think it is. Well, then you're wrong. Agoraphobia is an extreme generalized anxiety. It gains momentum. The person's convinced they can't tolerate feeling that way. Yes, they can. It's unpleasant. You don't understand. You don't understand. I breathe really, really hard and my heart races and I sweat. Okay. So how come when you exert yourself physically in a sporting event or something like that, and you breathe really hard and your heart races really, really fast and you sweat, doesn't bother you then? That's different. I'm not threatened. Well, you're not threatened by walking out of a farmhouse either. Yes, I am. The feeling's horrible. Shouldn't be there. But you're still not in any danger. There's nothing going on. Your body's just acting up because your mind is telling it, act up, act up, act up. Danger, danger, SOS, SOS. And your dumb body goes, okay, yep, I'll just act scared. And that's what happens. And pretty soon, he's been there 3 years in that house now. He locked himself in pretty good, literally and figuratively. So because of that, that anxiety has just totally stripped him of normal everyday freedoms. And it will, as long as he continues to allow it, As long as he believes, there is no way to fix this. And it's a funny sort of thing. As distressing as anxiety can be, it is really one of the easier things to remedy. It truly is. Once you understand that you're not in any danger, once you understand that you're not going to go goofy, once you understand that this is an extremely unpleasant feeling that will go away if you stay in the situation, it will go away and you will retrain your body. But he hasn't come to that point yet. I'm hoping that the teletherapy people that he's with are telling him that.
5: All the advice, none of the bills. Come in. The doctor is in.
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7: Blessed are the merciful, for they shall obtain mercy. We get what we look for. St. Therese of Lisieux has an interesting insight on this. Once in a discussion over the possibility of avoiding purgatory, the future saint told another member of her community, Sister Maria Febronia, that God was more father than judge. And in this discussion, debate, she finally took the liberty of saying to the other sister, "If you look for the justice of God, you will get it. The soul will receive from God exactly what she desires." Are we full of wounds and anger and hurt, and do we want to inflict that on other people? Are we allowing God to heal us? If we receive His mercy, we have to show it to others. The Beatitudes are the heart of Jesus' message. Let's be transformed by them. Blessed are the merciful, for they shall obtain mercy.
6: For more about the Beatitudes, visit EWTNRC.com.
8: Christ is the answer, with Father John Ricardo.
9: I repeat, I'm sure ad nauseum to the guys who are here, a line from Pope Benedict Emeritus now, who used to say over and over again, to be a Christian is not the result of an ethical choice, but the result of an event, an encounter, a meeting with the living God in the person of Jesus Christ. This and nothing less is what it means to be a Christian. So we said the new evangelization is new in ardor. That's a kind of old-fashioned word. What in the world is ardor? Ardor is zeal, fervor, passion. Are you passionate about Jesus? Passionate about Jesus. Are you zealous for Jesus? Are you fervent for Jesus? Are we fervent for the gospel? Are we passionate about helping this world come to know Him?

0: I like this quote from C.S. Lewis. We might think that God wanted simply obedience to a set of rules, whereas he really wants people of a particular sort. Now, you can see that in our Lord as he spoke rather vehemently and harshly to the religious leaders because they followed those sets of rules. A lot of the ones they made up too. They thought they were very holy because they were following the set of rules. And there was something about their motive. There was something about their overall persona, their spirit, if you will, that our Lord said, you're way off. Once people of a particular sort, I think one of those sorts is kind of a recognition of one's own sinfulness and a recognition of God's love in spite of all that. Dr. Ray, my family is going to visit my husband's mother next week. Excuse me, for a few days. I love my husband's family, but my mother-in-law can be very negative. She and her husband spent a week with us at Christmas. By the end of the week, I was so worn down with her negativity that it just detracted from a festive time. I cannot find a subject about which she has something nice to say. Everyone around us picks up on this and they join in, which apparently she's meaning that they parallel her negativity. They talk the same kind of negativity that she's stimulated. How do I not let such an attitude affect what should be an otherwise happy visit? We don't get to see her very often, but I dread our visits. Okay, well, let's talk about this. This is one of those situations that you haven't accepted what she's like. I know you're thinking, yes, I have. I know what she's like. I know acutely what she's like. That's why I have a hard time with her. No, you haven't. Because you want her to be different. She's not. As you say, she's extremely negative, and it sounds like if you're that negative, you've got to be an unhappy individual. And you try in vain to bring up nice, joyful, positive subjects, and she twists them all over the place. So my suggestion would be, future visits with her, you go in armed with the mindset that this is who she is. This is how she talks. This is how she's always talked as long as you've known her. This is how she talks now. This is how she will probably always talk until the day she leaves this earth. Once you accept that, she can be as negative as she wants. You don't have to absorb it. But Dr. Ray, that kind of negativity really bothers me. Well, it bothers you because you don't want it to be. I want to be happy on Christmas. You can be happy on Christmas. You don't have to let her negativity bring you down. You don't understand, Dr. Ray. It's relentless. Are you saying that you're at her mercy? In one of my books, I talk about close the book. Now, close the book, by that I mean, don't close my book. Come on, keep reading. I mean, you get to the point where you no longer spend much agonizing, thinking, feeling time over the way someone is. She's negative. You're going to close the book on that chapter. She's negative. Nothing's going to change. She probably doesn't even realize she's negative. She probably thinks she's got the right to be negative. She probably thinks it's good to be negative. All it's doing to you is making you not enjoy the rest of the family and to dread visits. and probably your husband has to listen to you all the way home talking about her. If you can accept, and I mean accept now, not just think, I know she's negative, I know that, Dr. A, but the feeling gets to me. No, I'm talking, you truly accept and believe that this is the way she is and you can't do anything about it. It will not get to you like it does. You recognize it. That's how she approaches life. Hey, if you got a good husband, you got to be grateful. He navigated that and he turned out okay. He's not negative. At least you didn't say he was. And the rest of the family seems to be okay. At least what you're saying, you love being with him. Your visits are time limited. Whether it's Christmas, you say we visit them. They spend a week with us at Christmas. That must mean they live somewhat far away to spend a whole week with you, obviously. So given that, your visits are time limited. You can sort of float with anybody if you know it's time limited. People get in marriages that are not time limited. I mean, they're indefinite and they're just miserable because the other person still gets to them and they haven't gotten to the point where they start to brace themselves, not letting this other person get to them with the crazy things they say, the put-down things they say. But your mother-in-law is just negative. It's who she is. And I would also say, don't try to raise her mood. Well, you know, I mean, I'm sure she meant well. She was trying, you know. I know you didn't like the Christmas lights this year, but I thought they were beautiful. Don't exhaust yourself. If you have to, just let her go on and keep talking to yourself silently. What do I expect? It's the way she is. It's the way she's going to be. What do I expect? Someone can be really negative around you, and it doesn't have to affect you like you think it automatically will. Negative people just bring me down. They don't. I know this is going to sound real psychological, but you bring yourself down about them. There isn't anything inherently in their negativity that infuses your brain and says, okay, feel miserable. No, you have to upset yourself over the fact that they're that negative. Maybe it would help to feel sorry for her. Think about it. She's that negative, she's got to be that miserable. You can go home. You don't have to be around her. You visit her twice a year. She's with herself every day. Can you imagine what that's like? That's what I would suggest there. This is Dr. Ray.
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3: Blessed are the pure in heart, for they shall see God. The virtue of purity and holy chastity is certainly a very important thing, but I think we can misunderstand this beatitude. As human beings in our fallen state, we tend to love things and use people. But we're meant to use things and love people. We can manipulate in relationships, and we can try to control other people, and we can focus on other people as objects. But to be pure in heart is to be in love, and ultimately to be pure in heart and to be happy is to be in love with God Himself as well. This beatitude calls us to have a focus on being open to choosing God, choosing life, to choose love. If God is not the ultimate end of our desires and our hopes and dreams, we will be the saddest of people. Let's say yes to God and choose His way, be focused on His love and pure in heart. Blessed are the pure in heart, for they shall see God.
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0: Hi, everybody. Dr. Ray Guarindi here. 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

0: Thank you for joining me here. Got a few more minutes. Every once in a while, I get kind of a just a simple, generic question about things of psychology or emotions or moods. This one, Pascal once said, kind words don't cost much, yet they accomplish much. Putting this into practice would go a long way, Dr. A, in building and repairing relationships. What are your thoughts? I've spoken, again, in one of my books about what I call the law of social entropy. The law of entropy is a physics law. It's one of the major physics laws. Is it the second? First, I think it might be the first law of physics. Everything is headed toward decay, basically, very simply put. That means, you know, iron rusts, your body's age. You let your house sit there for, say, a century, and when you come back 100 years from now, it's going to be just kind of a crumbled up bunch of rubble. Maybe so totally grown over you can't even see it. The sun, given enough time, is going to burn itself out. Really will. Nuclear fusion will stop and it'll collapse into a neutron star or even a black hole. The universe, if it goes on long enough, will simply die a heat death. Everything will just kind of burn out. The law of social entropy says that relationships, if you don't work against them, can decay. For example, if you don't do strength training, your muscles at age 60 and 70 are going to be dramatically weaker than what they were when you were 30, whether you're a guy or a girl. Going to decay. So you got to actively do something to not let that happen, at least at that pace. They're going to decay, but you can really, really slow it down. Law of social entropy says that I get sloppy and lazy in relationships, particularly those that are close to me, my spouse, my children. I don't compliment my spouse like I used to. When we first started dating, you know, you compliment a lot. And do you still compliment as much? What about your manners? I bet your manners at one time were much better. They were probably as good as the manners you want from a five-year-old. But in a marriage, sometimes we don't even use five-year-old manners. We don't even say please and thank you at all. Sorry. That's a good thing to say, and maybe you were more likely to say it back in the beginning of the relationship, but now they're getting fewer and farther between, and that's not because you're becoming easier to live with. And there may not necessarily be ill will in the relationship. It might not be a hostile relationship. It's just getting lazy. It's getting sloppy. You don't compliment like you used to. Not necessarily because you don't think of it. Not necessarily because you don't want to, but because you don't think of it. Maybe you don't use a pleasant tone of voice as much or ask as nicely. Not because you're feeling mean, but because it takes a little effort to phrase it in a nice way or to use a good tone. So, right, it is true. Kind words don't cost much. And there's a great line that I heard once from Jim Dobson. Not personally, I heard it from his show. He said, we don't act so much in line with what people think of us. We act more in line with what we think they think of us. If somebody says to you, you know, you're one of the most even-tempered people I know. You're always just so upbeat. Are you going to put a little more effort into being upbeat around them because you think they think that? Or you're always giving compliments. You know that I really like that about you. You're free with compliments. Not in a flattering, fulsome way, but just because you notice good things about people. When you're around that person, Are you more or less likely to be free with the compliments? You're going to be more likely. Why? Because you think that's what they think of you. The same thing when you compliment your spouse. If your spouse thinks that's what you think of them, they're more likely to act in accordance with what you think. You know what, honey? You are always, always so affectionate with the kids. Now, notice your spouse notices that. It's going to make you more affectionate with the kids? Probably. Kind words do the same thing. I think Pascal's on to something. They don't take much. But they can fade. They can fade in a relationship. You know, it said familiarity breeds contempt. I don't think that's so necessarily true. I think familiarity can breed laziness, apathy, indifference. More likely. All right. Got to run. Thank you for joining me on this E-Person Money. I'm Dr. Ray. Good Lord permitting. Let's talk to you tomorrow where we can inter-ear. Walk with God. Don't get lazy on that one.
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1: This is an EWTN Newslink. I'm Teresa Tomeo from Catholic Connection. UK Prime Minister Keir Starmer stepping down 2 years after a landslide election victory. His resignation marking the seventh different prime minister over the past decade and continues a revolving door trend at 10 Downing Street. Rival Andy Burnham is the leading candidate to replace him at the head of the Labour Party. And Pope Leo over the weekend sending a video message to the Steubenville Summer Youth Conference marking its 50th anniversary. In his remarks, the Holy Father reflected on the life of St. Francis, especially his joy. He said, "Only the love of God can provide us with true and perfect joy. If we have the profound conviction that God cares for us, his beloved children, we will not be flustered or discouraged, even in difficult situations." For more news with a Catholic perspective, visit EWTNnews.com. I'm Teresa Tomeo, and Call to Communion with Dr. David Anders starts now.
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7: 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Very glad to have our producer, Pedro Quiles, back with us. Also, Matt Gubinski handling phone screening. Ace McKay is on social media. I'm Tom Price, along with Dr. David Anders.
8: Tom, how are you today?
7: I am well. How are you?
8: Hanging in there. Thank you.
7: You made a peaceful recovery from Father's Day.
8: Oh, yeah. I had a very nice Father's Day. Some of my children and grandchildren, not all of them, but enjoyed that very much.
7: You've got quite a brood.
8: Yes, I do. I've got quite a few.
7: You are very blessed.
8: I am blessed.
7: And that is fantastic. We're going to lead off with an email that we received. This is a text that we received from an anonymous listener. Can a Catholic priest whose faculties were removed still celebrate a private Mass?
8: No. No. He has no authorization to say the Mass. If a priest who doesn't have faculties says Mass, it will be valid but illicit.
7: Okay. Thanks so much for your text. Here's an email now. This is from Joseph. I find myself from time to time allowing my emotions to affect my actions in a negative or sinful manner. I would like to gain a little more control over my emotions in an effort to grow in holiness. Can you think of some ways Christ did this when he was with us here on earth?
8: Yeah, thank you very much. I appreciate the question. So that is a subject that was reflected on a great deal by the fathers of the second century, in particular Clement of Alexandria, for whom Christ appears as a model of the Stoic virtue of apatheia, or dispassion. That is to say, someone who is not immoderately moved by their own emotional life.
7: Uh-huh.
8: And early Christian monastics were perfectly willing to adopt not only the terminology but some of the techniques of Stoic wisdom in disciplining their own emotional life. And, you know, essentially what you're looking for is a little space of reflection between the impulse and the action. And there are lots of different tools to try to gain some purchase in that distance, in that little difference between impulse and action. But in the modern world, They've basically been codified into the terms of cognitive behavioral therapy, and there's a profound continuity, actually, between some of the recommendations of CBT and what you would find in Christian monastic writing. And they include things like identifying your cognitive distortions, adopting patterns of behavior that you can make part of your routine that will make you less impulsive because you're following a routine, you know. I'm just making this one up off the top of my head.
5: Yeah.
8: Let's say, for example, that you have a tendency to binge and purge or overeat or something like that, right? Well, going out and working with a nutritionist and coming up with a plan of spacing calories and how much you're going to eat and the kind of food you're going to eat and sort of writing it all down ahead of time and then just saying, oh, I'm just going to stick to the plan, right? That has a tremendous amount of value in helping you curb some of those impulsive decisions. Is why, if you think about what monastic orders did and things like the Benedictine Rule or the Basilian Rule or the Augustinian Rule, why do these communities exist? Well, they're absolutely trying to systematize this process. They're trying to come up with what are the tools and the techniques, what kind of rule of life can we establish for ourselves that will give us a little space of interior freedom so that we're not the slaves of our passions. So come up with a rule of life and then come up with practices in your life where you examine and challenge maybe some of your own irrational thoughts. And, you know, you can plumb the wisdom of the Desert Fathers for that kind of thing. But don't be afraid to dip into the literature of cognitive behavioral therapy either, which is perfectly consistent and actually has its origins in the same impulses that give birth to monastic theology as well.
5: Joseph, thanks so much for your email. Here's a text that came in on Friday. Couldn't tackle it then. We're going to tackle it right now. This is from Anthony, listening on JP2 Radio. Dr. Anders, what is the Catholic opinion on Dr. Michael S. Heiser and his book, The Unseen Realm? Are you familiar with that?
8: Yeah, I am. I'm just going to look him up to make sure it's the same guy that I think it is.
5: Okay.
8: Heiser, Unseen Realm. Yeah. Oh, yeah. I think I know this book.
5: Okay.
8: So Heiser is if memory serves me correct, I think he's a Protestant, probably an evangelical biblical scholar who has written several books and articles about what he thinks the angelology, demonology, and cosmology of ancient scriptures are, right? And then essentially the argument is that Christians should adopt the same worldview regarding the unseen realm as one would find in the Bible. So I find some value in Heiser's work insofar as he is a careful biblical scholar who looks at scriptural writings in their ancient Near Eastern context and tries to illuminate the way ancient peoples would have seen the world. The extent to which those cosmologies, those models of reality are obligatory for Christians, however, is another question. Now, Heiser, as a Protestant, evangelical Protestant, likely believes in when I was in school, they used to call the biblical worldview, right? The idea behind a lot of evangelical apologetics and theology is reconstruct the way scriptural writers saw the world, present it as a coherent system, and then impose that on modern Christians as normative. I have some problems with that project. Maybe I'll touch on them after the break.
5: Okay, do sit tight. We'll continue this on the other side. By the way, our producer Pedro tells us that he died of cancer.

0: TN favorite Teresa Tomeo walks with you in the footsteps of this beloved saint. 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Journey with Teresa through the Italian countryside to places that form St. Francis's deep spirituality and his profound love of the Eucharist and the poor. Italy's Shrines and Wonders, discovering sacred spaces and fascinating places in the life of St. Francis of Assisi by Teresa Tomeo. 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
4: It's called A Communion with Dr. David Anders here on EWTN. 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We were tackling a text that we received from Anthony, listening on JP2 Radio. And he wrote, what is the Catholic opinion of Dr. Michael Heiser and his book, The Unseen Realm?
5: Yeah, so briefly, Heiser is an evangelical Protestant scholar whose project was trying to uncover the supernatural worldview of the biblical texts from the perspective of the biblical authors as people living in the ancient Near East. And insofar as that's an historical project that makes use of things like archaeology and Ugaritic texts and comparative religions and so forth, I think as historians we can learn a lot from it about, well, the worldview of ancient peoples. Where I would issue some cautions is evangelical theologians tend to take what they would call the biblical worldview with a kind of literal seriousness, suggesting that it necessarily is normative for people today, for Christians living today. There's usually a presumption there of a kind of univocal worldview in the Bible. The Bible has a coherent picture of reality. There's no contradictions in the Bible. You sort of explicate that and lay it out, and that becomes the way Christians have to think. I don't think that project can be accomplished, right? Because as a Catholic, first of all, I don't think that Scripture is the final norm for Christian belief or practice. I think the church that Christ founded is that final norm. The magisterium of the church interprets the Bible and tells us how to apply it to our lives. I don't have to take the presuppositions of evangelical scholars as my point of reference, and so I don't necessarily feel bound by that project. There are other places. There are lots of places in Scripture where there are presuppositions about, say, cosmology that we clearly are not obligated to hold because they're patently false. I mean, one would be the idea that the world is the center of the solar system and surrounded by a bunch of translucent spheres that hold back large bodies of water, right? I don't believe in that. I mean, we've sent spaceships up there. We've flown around. There are no spheres, you know?
4: Yeah.
5: We're not obligated to believe in the Empyrean heaven, you know, the idea that there's a realm beyond the outer fixed stars where God and the saints physically dwell. I mean, these are ideas that ancient peoples have that Catholics are not bound to. The Magisterium tells us how to apply the Scriptures to our life. I'm interested in Heiser's work for historical purposes, but in terms of Christian application, I would reject the presuppositions of evangelical biblical scholarship.
4: Anthony, thank you so much for your text. And Dr. Anders, since you are the emperor of big words, I must ask you about Ugaritic texts. What is that?
5: Ugaritic.
4: Ugaritic. All right. Yeah. What is it?
5: Well, Ugaritic is an ancient Near Eastern language. And so people who really go in for reading the Old Testament in its ancient Near Eastern context, one of the things they have to study is Ugaritic.
4: Okay. Well, thank you for unpacking that.
5: I always attempt to eschew obfuscation.
4: Attaboy. It is called a communion here on EWTN. Lines open for you at 833-288-EWTN. That's 833-288-3986. Do you also eschew the sesquipedantic? Okay.
5: And I eschew my broccoli, too.
4: Attaboy. Oh, glad to hear that. Hey, you know, we're very excited to note the ordination anniversaries of two of our wonderful MFVA priests, Father Pascal and Father John Paul. Wonderful men, aren't they?
5: Absolutely. And I've gotten to know them. And I remember when Father John Paul was just a little novice in tan pants and a white shirt, you know, back when he was Brother

0: Joshua. I mean, yeah. A postulant, actually, I should say. He wasn't a novice. He was a postulant. And I remember getting to know him early on and pulling him aside one day and said, "You're going to be a good priest. You're going to be a good priest." You know, and
1: I bet that made his day.
0: Well, you know, one thing I know about these guys is that they really live their vocation. Like, the vocation of being a priest is so central to their identity. I have known priests in my life that can kind of sort of take off their priest identity, like on the golf course, you know, for example. Uh-huh. That's not these guys. They are a priest 24/7. I mean, forever, but also 24/7.
1: And how blessed are we that they are right here on campus.
0: Absolutely.
1: With us. Absolutely. All right, let's get to the phones if you're ready at 833-288-EWTN, beginning with Robert, who's driving through New Jersey, listening on Sirius XM, Channel 130. Hello, Robert. What's on your mind today?
2: How are you, Dr. David Andrews? I thank you for my call, receiving it. Question is this. St. Francis is the saint for the animals on this earth, correct?
0: Sure.
2: Okay. So I was talking to somebody, and somebody was telling me the birds, the deer, the cats, the dogs, the raccoons, all the creatures on the earth, when they perish, they do not go to heaven. And I said to this person, I said, well, if that's the case, then how could there be a St. Francis that oversees God's creation of animals? Could you explain that to me?
0: Sure. Well, I mean, you can have a patron saint for a lot of concerns that don't involve the disposition of immortal souls. I mean, St. Anthony of Padua is often invoked for help in finding lost objects.
1: Car keys.
0: You know, exactly. But I don't think there's a room in heaven for lost car keys, right?
1: No,
0: I mean,
1: no.
0: Maybe there should be. I might benefit from that, you know. But I don't think there's a room in heaven for lost car keys, or a patron saint of things stuck in drawers. Can you imagine that one? You
1: know? Yeah.
0: I don't think I mean, I appreciate the call, but I don't think the logic necessarily follows. The argument about whether animals go to heaven when you die, I think is a little bit misconstrued, because in Catholic eschatology being the doctrine of the last things, the Church teaches, Scripture teaches, that God will renovate the world, right? Not just the human soul, but the entire physical cosmos, which will continue to exist everlastingly with our resurrected bodies. Presumably that includes animal life. Now, whether it includes the resurrection of my dog Harry is another question. But, I mean, animals as such, there's nothing in the faith that says that animals as such can't exist in the eschaton in the renewed heavens and the earth. Now, you know, I don't have a kind of natural vocation to immortality. I mean, there's nothing about my being a carbon-based life form that entitles me to everlasting life with a beatific vision. That's a gift of grace that God bestows on me as someone made in his likeness and image and hopefully renovated by grace. You know, my dog Harry is a wonderful beast. I love him to death. Well, maybe not exactly to death, but I mean, I love him a lot, you know. But he is not receptive to the gift of sanctifying grace fitting him for the beatific vision. That exceeds his nature as it does mine. The difference between us is that humans are made in the image of God in a way that animals are not. So, you know, I mean, there's nothing. God certainly could, within his almighty power, resurrect my dog Harry. He just hasn't promised to. You know, but okay. Dogs as such, maybe, you know, perhaps. You know, my dog loves nothing more in all the world than chasing a ball. It's, in fact, I tried to teach him the command come, and he's gotten confused in his mind. And come means go find a ball and bring it to me. Right? He can be standing at my feet and there's a ball in the yard. I yell come. He runs out, gets the ball, and comes back. For him, heaven would just be an endless field of people throwing balls. It would be delightful, but I don't know if you'd want to spend all eternity doing it.
1: Probably not. Robert, thank you so much for your call. That opens up a line for you at 833-288-EWTN. That's 833-288-3986. It is Call to Communion, and we're live on this Monday afternoon here on EWTN. You mentioned your dog, Harry.
0: Yes.
1: I thought all dogs were hairy.
0: Aha, uh-huh, yes. Well, this is Harry.
1: Oh, okay, well. There it was. Mustafa is listening to us in Pennsylvania on YouTube. Hello, Mustafa. What's on your mind today?
3: Thanks for having me on the EWTN program. To be honest with you, I've been following the channel for like a long time and benefiting from it. I was reading a Bible verse, Ephesians 1:17, that says, I keep asking that the God of our Lord Jesus Christ, the glorious Father, may give you the spirit of wisdom and revelation so that you may know him better. So the question remains, if a Father is called Jesus God, does that imply a hierarchy within the Trinity?
0: Yeah.
3: And the second question that I have is, why doesn't Paul say, simply say God the Father instead of God of our Lord Jesus Christ? And I hope for a clarification to these questions.
0: Yeah, thank you so much. So, yeah, Catholic doctrine is that there is a hierarchy within the Trinity, that God the Father, sometimes this doctrine is referred to as the monarchy of the Father. Another way of framing it is that within the relations of the Blessed Trinity, God the Father is the source or principle of the Blessed Trinity. In the Creed, we talk about the procession of the Spirit and the begetting of the Son. And so there are two processions from the Father, that of begetting and that of spiration. And so the relationship of Father to Son, this is an analogy I'm going to draw from human experience, which is obviously not adequate, but it's the best I can come up with. Think about the relation that exists between the axioms and the conclusions of a geometric proof. So there's no temporal relationship. The axiom and the conclusion, one doesn't follow temporally from the other, but one does follow logically from the other. And it's an eternal relation. I mean, it is always and everywhere, has been and will be the case, that the Pythagorean theorem works, right?
1: Yeah.
0: But there's a logical relationship between axioms and conclusion. In the same way, the relation of the persons of the Trinity is eternal, and they're co-equal in dignity, honor, and substance. But that doesn't stop in respect of their being related. They have the relation of paternity or source or origin or principle to that which is begotten or that which precedes. So yes, there is a hierarchical relationship within the Trinity, and it affects the way we conceptualize salvation insofar as we come into relationship with God the Father through the Son, right? I mean, we share in Christ's own filial relationship to God. We are not naturally sons of God in the way that we become sons of God through adoption into Christ. We become members of Christ and then share in his own filial relationship. So we have that relationship to the monarchy of the Father. Why does Paul keep emphasizing the God of our Lord Jesus Christ, the glorious Father? Well, probably to continually highlight the relationship of intimacy between Jesus Christ and God the Father, lest someone think that Jesus was just a run-of-the-mill prophet. He keeps wanting to emphasize that there's a special kind of relationship between Father and Son.
1: Well, very good. Mustafa, thanks so much for your phone call. It is called to communion on this Monday afternoon. Still time for some more phone calls from you at 833-288-EWTN. Call or text 833-288-3986. Dennis is a first-time caller from Sterling Heights, Michigan, listening also on Sirius XM, channel 130. Hello, Dennis. What's on your mind today?
4: Hi, guys. I love the show. Got a question. I go to different parishes around my neighborhood, area, stuff like that.
1: Uh-huh.
4: And I go to this one parish, and I always see, well, it's a big, pretty big parish, has a big school and stuff, and there's two priests at this parish. And during the Mass, they always have three or four altar servers, and then there's like a lady that kind of helps them and guides them through and stuff like that. But then also during the Mass, she goes up on the altar and kind of like helps out the priest. She'll like carry the book over to the, before the gospel, instead of the priest carrying it, she'll go up there, she'll take the Eucharist out of the tabernacle, and she spreads it out into different bowls and stuff like that, while the priest just kind of stands off to the side. Is that normal?
0: Yeah, thank you. I appreciate the question. So there are certain things that women should not do in the Mass. They cannot preach, they cannot proclaim the gospel, and they cannot consecrate the host, and they can only distribute Holy Communion as extraordinary ministers, just like non-ordained men can only distribute as extraordinary ministers. There are many other places in the Mass when men and women can and do assist the priest, and that is acceptable in Catholic practice and canon law.
1: Very good. Dennis, thanks so much for checking in from Michigan. Here now is John in Iowa watching us on YouTube this afternoon. Hey there, John, what's on your mind today?
5: Hello?
1: Hey, John in Iowa. What's going on?
5: Yeah. My sister was wondering if Jesus was a universal donor, what would Mary's blood type be if Jesus comes from Mary?
0: Yeah, I really appreciate the question. So I don't know enough about human genetics and physiology to talk about the relationship between blood types. But I also think that we have absolutely no information whatsoever at all from the historical record about Jesus or Mary's genotype or their blood types or any other sort of distinguishing mark of their biological identity. We know something about their ethnicity and country of origin, and that is about it. Oh, also, I mean, insofar as Christ was descended of the line of David. But since we don't have David's genotype either, we really don't know much.
1: That's where we have to leave it, John. Appreciate your phone call. A quick email here from Walter. Does God make it so that some persons find it easier not to commit grave sin? If so, does God judge differently for such persons?
0: Yes and yes. Yes, God makes it easier for some people to not commit grave sins. And yes, God judges differently in such cases. So it's a biblical principle that to whom much is given, much is expected.
1: Uh-huh.
0: Or to put it in Marvel comic terms, with great power comes great responsibility, right? And so, I'll tell you a funny anecdote. I went to confession one time, years and years and years and years ago. And, I am, as Tom pointed out early in the show, a person who was wont to use technical vocabulary.
1: Yes.
0: And so I was doing an examination of conscience, and I made use of some technical vocabulary from the church's patrimony of moral theology. And the priest, who didn't know who I was, I'm behind a screen, asked me promptly, he said, "Are you in a religious order?"
1: Really?
0: And I said, "Absolutely not. Any third order or something." He says, "You know, you haven't taken vows?" I said, "No, why do you ask?" Well, I'm not going to have time to answer this question. I have to get to it after the break. But basically, he was trying to figure out if I had sort of ratcheted up my level of moral responsibility through some sort of vowed commitments, right? You know.
1: We'll unpack that further on the other side. Lines are open for you at 833-288-EWTN for Call to Communion.
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7: This is a Messy Family Minute with Mike and Alicia Hernan. 3 years ago, we became grandparents, and it's just as wonderful as everyone told us it would be. 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
1: 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Before we get back to the phones, you were unpacking a little aside.
0: So the question we were answering was whether God makes it easier for some people to resist grave sin, and are people judged differently accordingly? And I said yes and yes to both questions. It's clearly biblical and traditional that the distribution of grace, while sufficient grace is given to everyone that they might be saved, to everyone is not given the grace, say, of being immaculately conceived, for example, right? But there's a whole sort of continuum of people that are gifted with more, you know, or fewer graces according to the providential designs of God. St. Thérèse of Lisieux, doctor of the church, made it a signature point of her theology and spirituality to recognize that she did not have some of the graces that, say, the great Teresa of Avila had. And the rather sentimental and cheesy 19th century French sappy metaphor that she uses of being a little flower comes from a passage in her autobiography where she says, you know, there are flower arrangements where, you know, the big rose in the center gets all the attention, and then there's like some little, you know, some sort of little green offshoot that you stick at the bottom that contributes to the whole, but it doesn't really do much on its own. She says, that's me.
1: And she was okay with that.
0: That was the whole point of her spirituality.
1: Yes.
0: Was that she didn't have to go climb Mount Carmel or, you know, convert, you know, half the pagan world or do some great thing for God. It was enough for her to not get annoyed with the nun with the squeaky boots next to her, right? That was her path to sanctity. That's why it's called the little way, right?
1: Yes.
0: We're not all going to abandon everything that we own and go move to Calcutta like Mother Teresa and create some big religious order. Nor did Mother Teresa tell us to. Like she said, start where you are. Love the people next to you. This kind of thing, you know, and so it's evidently true that not everybody gets the same graces, and yes, it's also true that God is going to judge some people more than others based on the talents and gifts they're given. I mean, this is the point of the parable of the talents, right? I mean, you know, one guy gets a big huge trunk from the slave owner, the master, and he goes out and invests it and buys Amazon at 23 cents a share, and turns it into $1 zillion, and the other guy just puts it on interest, you know, at the local bank, and doesn't even put in a money market account, and, you know, these days gets, you know, few micro cents on the dollar, and he's given less to start with, but he does less with it, you know.
1: Yeah.
0: That's in the measure that you're handed is a measure by which you'll be measured. That's what Jesus says.
1: And you were mentioning that.
0: So this one time I go to confession, and I'm using some technical vocabulary in my confession and my examination of conscience, and the priest says, you're not in a religious order or a third order, are you? And I'm like, no, why the heck would you say? And he says, well, you know, you use some kind of fancy language, and I thought maybe you'd taken vows or something. And I was like, well, no, but what would be the relevance? And he was like, oh, well, you would be held to a higher standard.
1: Ah.
0: And I thought, oh, he's right, of course. That's kind of interesting. You know, like, you know, for example, adultery is wrong, whoever does it.
1: Yes.
0: It's always wrong. But it's worse if a priest does it who's vowed to celibacy.
1: Sure.
0: Right.
1: Okay. Appreciate that. And let's get back to the phones at 833-288-EWTN. Here is Jim in Portland, Oregon, listening on the Great Modern Day Radio. Hi, Jim. What's on your mind today?
14: I was concerned about Monsignor Stephen Rossetti when he was fired by Cardinal McElroy. Does that create a big rift within the Catholic Church, or is it just like somebody changing accountants?
0: It doesn't create even so much as a ripple on the surface of a perfectly placid subterranean lake.
1: Wow.
0: Right? It is not a big deal at all. It is 100% within the prerogative of the Archbishop to make these kinds of choices. And he should exercise that prerogative prudently and has every right to do so. And it's something that we as a church not only recognize, but I think, in fact, should celebrate. Now, I won't say anything about the people involved in this particular case. I'm not going to talk about persons. I do want to say something in general about the popular culture in modern Catholic America surrounding the role of exorcists. The exorcist is an important part of the arsenal that the church has to combat evil and is an office in the church that goes back to the ministry of Christ, who gave the apostles the commission to be exorcists and to pass that down through the centuries. And the church has always had exorcists. Mm-hmm. And every diocese in the country and the world is supposed to have one. So it's an important thing. The general attitude of exorcists and the church towards them is that they should be anonymous. right? For all kinds of reasons, not least of which is to protect the dignity and the physical safety of the exorcist, because sometimes they can get physically assaulted if people realize what they do, and it can be controversial in popular culture, and people can come after them. So, like, the other reason is that you do not want to sensationalize what they do, right?
1: Of course.
0: You don't want to sensationalize it. Now, it's sensationalized. Exorcism is about the most sensationalized aspect of Catholic life, right?
1: It is.
0: There are individual exorcists, not talking about anybody in particular, okay, made that plain, who make money on this, right, and who have achieved great notoriety and fame through this, and claim a kind of authority for themselves in virtue of having frequent conversations with Satan, right? And they will write books about it and go, well, this is what a demon told me, and this is what another demon told me, right? And personal opinion here, I want to take my Catholic instruction from God, not Satan. Right?
1: Amen.
0: All right. So there's something about the cult of the celebrity exorcist that I think is not in accord with the proper governance of the church and its pastoral ministry. Exorcism as such, very important part of the church's pastoral ministry, but putting individual exorcists up on a pedestal. And, reading their memoirs and autobiographies as if they were somehow on alternate magisterium, not helpful, not helpful.
1: Jim, thanks so much for your call from Portland. Here is Ro in Northern Illinois watching us on YouTube this afternoon. Hey, Ro, what's on your mind today?
15: Hi. Thank you for taking my call.
1: Sure.
15: I recently read that the Southern Baptist Convention was trying to remove women as pastors and associates in their churches. I'm wondering if the doctor has any insight as why they're doing it, because
0: sure.
15: I find it very strange.
0: Sure, sure. So conservative, fundamentalist, and evangelical Protestant Christianity has pretty much always taken a very dim view of women's ordination. There are denominations and congregations within the evangelical wing of Protestant Christianity that do have women in ordained ministry. It has always been controversial because the pastoral epistles, St. Paul's letters, and the book of 1 Corinthians seem to specifically restrict pastoral ministry to men. And some would interpret Paul's language in 1 Corinthians as a prohibition on women speaking in churches at all, right? So this is not unusual. It's not novel. It's an extremely traditional position to take in evangelical ministry. I'm a Catholic now. I was an evangelical Protestant for many years. I attended an evangelical seminary. The vast majority of the seminary faculty were against the ordination of women. There were women on faculty, but they were not allowed to teach in theology, pastoral ministry, these kinds of things. All those positions were held by men. And there were a couple guys that, one or two, that were kind of open to conversations about women's ordination, and they were regarded as kind of the unsafe liberals, at least in those opinions, right? So, yeah, it's not unusual. And the fact that there would be any Southern Baptist congregations that would do otherwise would be seen as innovative and from within their own theological framework, kind of on the liberal side of things and potentially dangerous. Now, the Catholic Church has a completely different way of conceptualizing this stuff. Does not think that those Pauline passages are directly applicable to the question of women and their involvement in church ministries and speaking and government and leadership and that sorts of things. The Catholic Church does restrict the office of the ordained priest and the orders of priesthood to men only for reasons that have to do with the inner nature of the sacrament and its relationship to the nuptial meaning of Christ's ministry, but goes out of its way to put women in leadership and other roles. I mean, up to and including things like Vatican dicastery and the International Theological Commission and things like that. Well, and founding Catholic radio networks.
1: Oh, absolutely. And TV networks,
0: and
1: TV too.
0: Networks, yeah.
1: Ro, thanks so much for your call from Northern Illinois. Glad that you're checking in. It is Called to Communion here on EWTN. Tonight, on The Journey Home with John Mark Grodi, when Jeremy Darling faced the collapse of his former church planting community, he sought what the early church actually looked like Well, game over for that. He found his answer right here in the Catholic Church. So it's going to be a great program tonight, 8 p.m. Eastern, on EWTN television and radio. We'll get back to the phones in just a second here. We have a text from Isaac, texting from Atkinson, Nebraska, listening to Spirit Catholic Radio. His question is about plenary indulgences. Isaac says, I have known about them for a while, but I still don't understand what they are and how they work. Could you clear this up for me?
0: Yeah, thanks. So an indulgence is the church dipping into the storehouse of the merits of the saints on behalf of the people of God. Paul says in Colossians, I fill up in my own flesh what's lacking in the sufferings of Christ for the sake of his body, the church. Throughout sacred scripture, that's just one example. The idea that the righteous can intercede on behalf of the less righteous, and that God will be merciful and clement to one person on behalf of the prayers and intercessions of another, that's a very consistent part of sacred scripture. Think about the end of the book of Job, when God says to Job's companions, I ain't going to listen to you guys, but I'll listen to Job if he prays on your behalf. Or at the beginning of Job, where Job offers prayers and sacrifices for his kids, lest they forget to do so for themselves. Right? Or Abraham to God, will you spare the city if I can find 10 righteous people? Well, yeah, for the sake of the 10, I'll spare everybody else. I mean, it's just a constant theme in the Bible that the righteousness of one can avail on behalf of another. And the church just sort of dips into that economy of salvation, if you will, on behalf of the faithful, and doing so, it asks the faithful to perform some act of devotion, right, to kind of get their heart right before God, but but obviously not proportionate to the weights of their merits and deserts, right? And that's the whole point. The promise of a plenary indulgence would be the remission of all the temporal punishment due to sin. And the conditions include not having any attachment to sin.
1: Hmm.
0: So easy to say, hard to get.
1: For sure. Appreciate that. Thank you so much for that question. Let's go now to Carl driving through Minnesota, listening on the great Real Presence Radio. Hello, Carl. What's on your mind today?
16: Hello.
1: Hi.
16: I'm having a hard time hearing you.
1: Go right ahead, Carl.
16: I'm on Interstate 90, about halfway heading east to southern Wisconsin. I'm from South Dakota. I have two questions. Could you give me your thoughts on disaffiliation? I don't think the Catholic Church has did this, and I commend them for that. I left a Methodist church recently because they decided the sins of a gay and lesbian person were greater than their sins. They could not accept that. So I left. Second question is, it's my understanding that Catholic priests have only been celibate for about 50 years. The Catholic faith is short of priests. Why not allow those priests, and I think you're a priest, why not let those priests marry? Would be my second question, sir.
0: Sure. So let me just make sure I understand the first one. When you mean disaffiliation, your own personal decision to walk away from a Methodist congregation because you disagreed with their moral theology, is that what you mean by disaffiliation? Carl, you there? Oh, we lost Carl.
1: We lost Carl.
0: I'm going to take it for granted that that's what he means. Okay.
1: Yes.
0: So from the Catholic Church's point of view, Methodist congregations are not apostolic churches founded by Jesus in direct continuity with the apostles. They possess neither a valid priesthood nor valid sacraments. So, I don't think the Catholic Church as such has a position on whether Protestants should attend this or that Protestant congregation for any or every reason, right? I mean, that's sort of not within the church's purview, right? The church doesn't have an opinion on the flavor of hot sauce that a barbecue joint needs to use, right? It's kind of your choice. It's sort of your discretion, right? And the church would like for Protestants to seek God, follow their consciences, and live moral lives, and understands that those consciences can be well-formed or badly formed, but either way, that everybody has an obligation to follow conscience and truth where it'll lead them, and seek to live virtuous and good lives. Now, you know, presumably people who don't have the Catholic faith are going to do the best they can in terms of figuring out what kind of associations can I have that may help me or hinder me in that process. And God be with you is all I can say, right? God be with you. Hope that the Holy Spirit leads you and your conscience leads you towards greater truth and charity and wisdom and virtue. And that'll either be in your Methodist congregation or in another one. And again, these aren't really our concern because we're not Methodists, right? You do your thing, we'll do ours, and you're welcome to come check us out anytime you want. That's sort of my attitude.
1: Okay.
0: With respect to the issue of celibacy, well, I think there's a little bit of a mistake here. Celibacy in the Catholic Church is not only 50 years old. Celibacy in the Catholic Church is an institution that goes back to the apostles and has continued continuously. Well, it's kind of redundant there. Remember one time I heard an Indian priest stand up and say, "We are hoping with hope." And I thought, well, that's a lot of hope there, buddy.
1: That's
0: a lot
1: of hope.
0: And I'm continuously continuing. That's a lot of continuing since the apostolic era. Now, the canonical status of celibacy, the extent to which it was required of priests, and how extensively that was enforced has been something that has varied over time. But that celibacy was valorized, that it was seen as an ideal, is a biblical concept. I mean, St. Paul in 1 Corinthians says it is better for people not to marry so that they can give themselves entirely to the work of the church, as he himself did not marry, as Christ did not marry. And so in imitation of Christ, Catholics have practiced celibacy as a discipline personally forever, and as a canonical obligation in the West, there was a sort of renewal of the emphasis on celibacy during the I'm trying to think when the 11th century, right? After priests had sort of gotten lax about their sexual lives, and there was a lot of concubinage going on. Pope Hildebrand said, no, we need to go back to the ancient canons and really beef up that commitment to celibacy. And the Council of Trent, of course, doubled down on that as well. So it's been something that's been articulated both in theology and law as an ideal. Now, the Church has always allowed for exceptions. There have always been married Catholic priests as well, including the first Pope, Peter, right? I mean, so there's been married and celibate priests,
1: yes,
0: but with an avowed explicit preference for the celibate variety.
1: Mm-hmm.
0: Now, as to why the Church doesn't remove the obligation to celibacy so as to attract more men to the priesthood today, well, that is a prudential choice that the Church must make in every generation, and so far the mind of the popes has been that it isn't worth the cost, right? That whatever the priest crisis happens to be in the West, that the value of a celibate priesthood outweighs the value of having more priests than you know what to do with. I will say that the 16th century was one when they absolutely practiced clerical celibacy as an ecclesiastical discipline, and yet Thomas More, St. Thomas More, whose feast day I think is coming
1: today.
0: Up, right?
1: Yes,
0: today. Right, exactly. Once quipped that he thought that the quality of the priesthood would go up if we were a bit more restrictive about who we let in.
1: Wow.
0: Right? They had the opposite problem, which is too many people and admitting folks in that had no business being there.
1: Pretty amazing. Yeah, I meant to mention that today is the feast day of my hero, St. Thomas More, and also St. John Fisher.
0: Yes, that's right.
1: Absolutely. Leaders of men. So there you go. Here's a rather long email from Kate from Michigan. She says, I am an avid listener of your program, from which I've learned a whole lot. In my book, you're just the absolute bomb. Now, there is something that bothers me. I'd appreciate your clarification. You've always stated that higher biblical scholars and criticisms, dated all the Gospels, Acts of the Apostles, and Revelation to the late first century, especially that of St. John, to even be in the early second century. So what's puzzling to me is that if this is true, how come none of them mentioned the destruction of the Jerusalem temple in 70 AD, by which time it would have already occurred, especially if to just buttress the validity of our Lord's prediction? There was no mention of the deaths of St. Peter and Paul or the other apostles, which would have happened by the end of the first century, since all of them were martyred except for St. John. That they were all silent on these makes me feel that the Gospels were written before the destruction of the Jerusalem temple. Could you please comment on this? And thank you so much for making us knowledgeable Catholics. May God continue to bless you in your work always. And that's from Kate.
0: Yeah, they all mention the destruction of the Jerusalem temple, every single one of them. But they don't mention it in as if writing in hindsight.
1: Or as if a news bulletin.
0: Right. They all mention it in the context of Christ's apocalyptic preaching. Right.
1: Okay.
0: And I think it's very easy to come up with an explanation for why they would write it that way. They want to underscore the predictive value of Christ's ministry because it would stand as an evident witness to his divine authority. I mean, if you talk to an audience that knows that the temple has been destroyed,
1: yeah,
0: and you say, Jesus said this was going to happen, well, it lends an awful lot of credence to whatever else he has to say, right? I mean, I think that's the obvious reason why they would do that.
1: Sure.
0: As to why they don't give more explicit information on the deaths of Peter and Paul, the Gospels don't say a lot of things. They don't say a lot of things. I think we have to attend to what their particular aims were,
1: uh-huh.
0: And they were evangelistic in the sense of conveying the evangel, the good news as it was presented by Jesus. I mean, they tell us what their objectives are. It wasn't to give a comprehensive history of early Christianity. The book of Acts, to a certain extent, fills some of those gaps.
1: Yeah.
0: But it's why late antique historians like Eusebius went to work to do their job, because they felt like the Gospels and the book of Acts left too many details uncovered.
1: Kate, thank you so much for your email and for your kind words about the show. Here's an email now from Thomas, who says, we are a couple of seniors who have been dating for several years. We'd like to get married because we do not want to avoid future hardships for our adult children in areas of legalities, financial, and inheritance. We would like to know if it's a sin if we get married and then right away get a civil divorce, but not get an annulment, so that we can stay married in the church, and we are both practicing Catholics. That's from Thomas. Did you get all that?
0: Yeah. So I am not a canon lawyer or a moral theologian, but that one doesn't scan for me.
1: No,
0: all right, that one doesn't scan for me, and the reason why is that in marriage comes with temporal demands, right? It's not just license to cohabitate, right? It involves obligations of temporal well-being, care, and solicitude that are, largely captured or attempted to be captured by civil law, right? And I understand the desire not to create hardships for your kids. So here, there are some things you can do. Now, again, I would consult with civil and canonical attorneys, and do not take this as legal advice of one kind or another. But you can make any kind of distributions or dispositions that you want with respect to estate planning in Catholic practice. You can't get a prenuptial agreement. That's grounds for nullity. That's an impediment to valid marriage. But you can make all kinds of estate planning moves, right, that would benefit your children. And that's, I would recommend having some conversations. And if you can find a civil attorney who is a wills and estates, or as my law school son put it to me the other day, stiffs and gifts.
1: Oh, baby.
0: Right.
1: Wow.
0: Isn't that good?
1: That's great.
0: Then you could say, look, I want to talk about estate planning in a way that respects what the Catholic Church says about the sacrament of matrimony. Now, if you really luck out, you can sometimes find someone who has degrees in canon and civil law. And,
1: really?
0: Yeah, I know one person who has a JD and a doctorate in canon law.
1: Wow.
0: Who's on our tribunal, actually.
1: Okay.
0: But all my red lights are going off about that one with the civil divorce. But again, I would consult canonical and civil attorneys.
1: Thomas, thank you so much for your email. And in closing, let me just remind you that if you would like to send us an email for a future show, you can send that to ctc@ewtn.com, ctc@ewtn.com. We try to answer a few emails on each of our live shows, like today. And then once a month or so, we'll we'll do a mailbag program answering a whole bunch of emails on those things about once a month or so. Again, ctc@ewtn.com. Hey, we're wrapping it up. This is a fast-moving show. Thank you, Dr. Anders.
0: Thank you, Tom.
1: Keep it right here on EWTN. Coming up next on most of these EWTN stations, it is Open Line Monday with your host, Father John Trigilio. He will be standing by to take your calls. Anything you want to know about the Catholic faith, Father John is your go-to guy. On behalf of our fantastic team, and welcome back, Pedro Quiles, I'm Tom Price, along with Dr. David Anders. Hey, thanks so much for joining us. See you next time here on EWTN's Call to Communion, hoping that is tomorrow. Have a blessed day, and do take care.

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4: It was 1955. I arrived 2 months early, weighing only 2 pounds. Babies that small rarely survive. Because of my premature birth, oxygen was needed to keep me alive. Unfortunately, it affected my vision. My parents believed God would take care of me. Despite limited vision, no hearing, and mobility issues, my parents loved me unconditionally. Some people can't cope with a premature infant. One lady took one look at me and asked my mother why she didn't have an abortion. My father threw her out of the house. An abortion? Never. My parents would not, could not, throw me away. Without any medical explanation, my hearing and nervous system developed normally.
5: Now, many signs and wonders were done among the people by the hands of the apostles. And they were all together in Solomon's portico. None of the rest dared join them, but the people held them in high honor. More than ever, believers were added to the Lord, multitudes, both of men and women, so that they even carried out the sick into the streets and laid them on beds and pallets, that as Peter came by, at least his shadow might fall on some of them. The people also gathered from the towns around Jerusalem, bringing the sick and those afflicted with unclean spirits, and they were all healed. But the high priest rose up, and all who were with him, that is, the party of the Sadducees, and filled with jealousy, they arrested the apostles and put them in the common prison. At night, an angel of the Lord opened the prison doors and brought them out.
6: Go and stand in the temple and speak to the people all the words of this life.
5: When they heard this, they entered the temple at daybreak and taught.
7: Pray the Memorare to the Blessed Virgin Mary with the All Saints Catholic School 3rd grade class.

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6: 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I'm Jack Williams. Pedro Quiles makes his triumphant return to producing EWTN's Open Line after his little junket to his native Puerto Rico. Now he is back at the helm. Matt Gubensky screening your phone calls, and Michael McCall handling our social media efforts. So if you're watching us on YouTube, give us a like and subscribe to the channel. That would be awesome. And you can actually text your question if you're watching on YouTube to Father Trigilio. Just text your first name, how you're listening, and a brief question to the main call-in number, 833-288-3986. And our host is, he is every Monday, Father John Trigilio. And, I mean, could you not find a picture of the Basilica that didn't have some modern parking garage in the front of it?
7: Well, actually, this is Harrisburg, Pennsylvania.
6: Ah, you know, doesn't it look like the Vatican?
7: It does. It's, in fact, it's an exact replica of St. Peter's. The Capitol building in Pennsylvania was designed exactly on the same specs as St. Peter's. And then my St. Patrick's Cathedral, which is the Cathedral of Harrisburg, is to the left of that.
6: And we're going to rename the river the Seine. Or no, it would be the Tiber. The Seine is in Paris.
7: Tiber. Yeah. Yes. Not the Susquehanna. It's now the Tiber.
6: Okay. Very good. Got an email here from Daniel, and he says, "Hello. As someone with a serious chronic illness, I am comforted and encouraged by the Catholic practice of redemptive suffering, but I have a technical question about who exactly we are supposed to, quote-unquote, offer it up to exactly. Do we offer our suffering to God the Father in unison with the saving cross of Christ? Or do we offer it directly to Jesus on the cross and ask him directly to transform it and redeem it into grace for the world? Thank you, Daniel."
7: Well, that's an excellent question. And certainly this is one of the cornerstones of Catholic theology, this idea of salvific redemptive suffering. And there's an excellent encyclical by St. John Paul II, Salvifici Dolores, on salvific suffering. I encourage everyone to read that. And you can apply that any number of ways. I always say, if you want to have a vested interest, have a little skin in the contest, as they say, offer for someone specific, like a friend or a family member, someone you know who's in need of God's help, and you can apply your suffering to that cause. You're offering up to Jesus, who then, obviously, as the Son, offers it to the Father. And that's one way that we, you know, offer it up, as the sisters used to tell us when we were in Catholic school. Now, you could also offer it for the poor souls in purgatory. You could offer it for anybody in the world, for this, you know, those who are suffering from cancer or any number of terrible maladies, people in war-torn areas. But I find for myself and my spiritual directees that if you make it a little bit more personal, and let's say there's a couple you know who's having trouble in their marriage, and you're going through a difficult time, you could offer up your suffering for that intention and say, Jesus, I want to bear my cross and offer it up for this intention. And he will accept it, and he will consecrate it, and then it becomes effective because you're uniting your cross with the cross of Christ.
6: So, Father, are there any straight-up history classes in seminary, or do we just incorporate history into the theology curriculum?
7: Oh, no, no. There's a specific, I mean, it's a particular discipline, church history, and we start with, obviously, ancient church history and go through medieval and time of the Reformation, Counter-Reformation, and then here in the United States, we have American church history. In fact, we have a blessing here at Mount St. Mary Seminary. Father Michael Roach is our premier church historian, and he's just a wealth of knowledge. So it's a complete different discipline, and some of the seminarians actually specialize in that when they get their Master of Divinity, or if they get an STB, that's a particular discipline that you can get a degree, just like if you wanted to get one in canon law or in dogma, or now called systematics, sacred scriptures, another discipline. But church history is a standalone.
6: So then the reason I ask is Jeremy has written in, and he wants to know what happened to Pontius Pilate after Jesus was crucified.
7: We don't know much in terms of what Scripture tells us. There's stuff out there that's non-canonical, which doesn't mean it's not accurate. It just means it doesn't have divine inspiration behind it. If it was in Scripture, then you would know it's inerrant, infallible, and inspired. But like the writings of Josephus are not considered inspired, not considered part of the Bible. But Josephus gives us some interesting details about Pontius Pilate, like his wife, Claudia, and you know, or the very lots of details on King Herod and all the Herodians, because he was sort of fascinated with that type of history. There's a small T tradition, I is tradition, but it's very small, that some believe that Pontius Pilate actually converted before his death. That's not worldwide held, but I know wherever I go to Italy, especially in Rome, you read some references to that, but that's something you could just say, I have no evidence for that, and you don't have to believe it or not. But some others may make a claim that, you know, he died and went insane before his death because, you know, he participated in that. He washed his hands, but still had blood on his hands because as a political person, as a man of authority, you know, it's just like what the Nazis tried to do at the Nuremberg trial and say, well, I was only following orders. No, that's not an excuse. So the jury's out on what happened to Pontius Pilate.
6: And I think Josephus, if I'm not mistaken, is pretty well regarded in just about every circle, inside and outside the church.
7: Absolutely. And, you know, he was a Jewish historian, and he wasn't writing to convert anyone, but he was fascinated by that. And that's why, you know, like the name of Herodias' daughter, I remember when she did the dance of the seven veils,
6: right,
7: at Herod's birthday. Well, Salome is the name that he mentions in

0: in Galilee and Nazareth. These are historical facts, but it wasn't written in like when Julius Caesar wrote his commentary on the Gallic Wars. He's writing as the general who accomplished this, as a Roman historian. It's not like Pliny or Ovid or, not a poet. But, what's fascinating about sacred scripture is it incorporates some historical facts in there, but also it tells a story. But when we hear the word story, we often think, oh, you're just telling a story. Well, there are stories which are true, and then there's stories which are, fabricated. And sacred scripture tells us, real stories that have a perspective, but also a basis in reality.
1: I want to take a minute to give a big shout out to Father Pascal and Father John Paul of the Franciscan Missionaries of the Eternal Word, celebrating the anniversary of their ordination back in 2022. On this day, they've been such a blessing to us here at the network, and I know they're a blessing to all of you who are able to watch them on EWTN celebrating the Mass and doing various other things. Father John Paul is actually also the employee chaplain, so he's traveling all around the world now to minister to the employees of EWTN, and we're so grateful for their ministries. So happy anniversary to Father Pascal, who is actually with our desert nuns in Arizona now, and Father John Paul. From all of us here at EWTN. 833-288-EWTN is our toll-free number, 833-288-3986. 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It's Open Line Monday with Father John Trigilio.
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1: 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Father Trigilio, you and I are both fourth-degree Knights of Columbus. And that is the patriotic arm of the order. And, without giving up too much for those who may be going to experience that somewhere down the road, that order, and especially the exemplification to enter that order, really opened the eyes to the contribution that Catholic Americans have made in the history of this country. And it's a big year for us as we turn 250 years old as a nation. And could you give us just a little reflection on being Catholic in America and celebrating that 250th birthday?
0: Oh, yes. I'm

0: old enough to remember in 1976, the bicentennial. I was only 14 years old then. This is a wonderful event for us as American citizens, as living in the United States of America. Jesus says in Matthew's gospel, chapter 22, render to Caesar what is Caesar's and to God what is God's. So it's not a competition, you know, like Pope Benedict often said, it's both and not either or. And I know back in our American history, we were accused as Catholics of having torn loyalties, you know. They thought, how could you be a good citizen and still be obedient to the Pope? Well, we can, and it is not just possible, it's something that's mandatory for us to be a good citizen and to be a devout, faithful, obedient Catholic. They're not in conflict, but my faith always comes first. But, you know, that's when you read the American documents, freedom of religion is one of the first mention of our inalienable rights. Not that it negates the others, but it comes first. And you and I, as Catholic Americans, you know, we need to be proud of our country. We're not a nationalist saying that, you know, it makes no mistakes. We know better. You know, we had the scourge of slavery. We had abortion. We had many prudential decisions made by our political leaders, but also by the electorate. I mean, a lot of times people were elected into office who should not have been elected because of their immoral stand on many issues. Nevertheless, because we have freedom of religion here in the United States, and because our founding fathers based this on the fact that we're created by God, and these rights come from God, not from the government. When I was visiting another country to the north of us, and I was amazed when the lady told me, you know, she couldn't put a statue of the Virgin Mary on her front lawn because her next-door neighbor was offended by it. Well, you can do that in the United States. You know, we have freedom of religion as well as freedom of worship, freedom of belief. And I, as an American Catholic, and I know everyone at EWTN, we're going to be rejoicing on July 4th. You know, this is a very special occasion for us. And again, we need to pray for our country and with our country. You know, John Carroll, who was the first bishop of Baltimore, his relative signed the Declaration of Independence, okay? That says something right there.
1: 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And America, which is clearly my home and native land and my favorite country, and one of my favorite towns in America, is Spearfish, South Dakota. I mean, it doesn't get any better. Who would not want to go to Spearfish, South Dakota? Julie is giving us a call today, listening on Real Presence Radio. Julie, you are on with Father John Trigilio.
2: Thank you so much. I appreciate it. Just a couple of proper questions about Mass. I'm very much appreciating learning more about the proper ways of worshiping at Mass. And I have two questions. One is, when the priest says, "The Lord be with you," and the congregation replies, "And with your spirit," I usually offer up my hands toward the priest, and which many people do. I just want to know if that's proper, to chop the hands.
0: Yes, I've seen it done. It's not actually, though, the prescribed gesture. Now, it doesn't mean that you're committing any sin. It's just that that's not what's required in the Missal. The general instruction of the Roman Missal makes it clear what are the appropriate gestures. Now, the priest, he must extend his hands, okay? The Lord be with you, and he's extending that as, you know, the priest who acts in the person of Christ, in persona Christi, to the congregation. And although you are saying, "And with your spirit," that's not the required gesture. Now, if people do that, I've seen people do that. I've seen them hold hands during the Our Father. That's not the prescribed gesture. It just needs a little catechesis. I don't want people thinking that they're committing any sin or offense, But if someone asks what is the proper gesture, it's just like at during the Eucharistic prayer in the United States, the prescribed gesture is to kneel if one's able to. Some places, if there are no kneelers or if someone's physically not able to, then they can bow or they can, if they need to, sit. But when you read the general instruction of the Rome Missal, which, by the way, you know, Father Briganti and I did write a book, Catholic Mass for Dummies, that explains, you know, the idea that the gestures that the priest does, the gestures that the people do, is part of our worship. That we're, you know, we're body and soul, and so we make the sign of the cross. We have things like when we beat our chest three times during the Confiteor, when we bow at the name of Jesus during parts of the Creed. These are all things which are explained to us in the Missal. And I know through the years, especially after the advent of the Second Vatican Council, some people took on their own initiative, which the Church says they were not allowed to do that. There's where a lot of this came in, this innovative procedures. And, you know, I as a priest would, and I would frequently remind my people, this is the proper gesture, but I wasn't going to be a liturgical policeman and give them tickets if they didn't follow me.
1: Does that help, Julie?
2: If I might, very much, thank you. Going up to communion, it's been explained that before, just the act of genuflecting shows the greatest reverence. And I have genuflected before going up in between with, if somebody's ahead of me, a couple people, I just genuflect and then go up for to receive, which we are offered kneelers and we can kneel there, perhaps, but not, we're not to draw any attention to ourselves. I'm probably the only person that does that. So possibly that's not something I should be doing either. I just wanted to know about that.
0: Okay. No, that's a very good question. Some sign of reverence, this is what the rubric states, some sign of reverence is be given if one is not going to kneel. So if you don't kneel and you're receiving communion standing, then you can, one, genuflect, two, you can bow. All right, you make the sign of the cross. Kneeling in and of itself is an act of adoration and reverence. You don't have to genuflect and kneel, but one or the other is appropriate. But some people aren't, like I said, aren't able to do that. So at least a bow, okay, and not just of the head, a little bit from the waist, is the prescribed gesture. And if there's a kneeler and people use that, you know, that's that's the most traditional. But like I said, in places where there is no kneeler or people aren't able to, then you can genuflect or you can bow.
1: God bless you, Julie. Thanks so much for those great questions today. Still a couple of open lines for you at 833-288-EWTN. That's 833-288-3986. Lisa is in Louisville, Kentucky, a first-time caller listening on Sirius XM Channel 130. Lisa, you're on with Father John Trigilio.
3: I had a question about Mass that I was hoping that you could help me out with. I have heard the expression of, you know, if I am at 5 o'clock Mass and I'm attending and my husband is in California and my mom is in New Jersey, that I could say accurately, I'll see you at Mass, and that somehow we would be connected by me experiencing that Mass in a different state. So my question is, when someone says, see you at Mass, who all is being connected and how? Does that make sense?
0: Okay, well, yes, it does. And we call this the communion of saints, so that at every Mass, the three levels of the church triumphant, all the saints in heaven, the church suffering, all the all the souls in purgatory, and the church militant, all the living on earth, are united at every single Mass. So mystically, we are united with the saints, with the souls in purgatory, and with all the living here on earth. So at that moment, even if people are unaware, we are connected mystically. But even more so if when it's more intentional. So for instance, when people are watching, say, the Mass on television, at EWTN, they are connected. Now, obviously, it's better to be physically present if you're able to, because you're able to, one, receive physically Holy Communion if you're not in the state of mortal sin and you're properly disposed and are able to receive, but also that you're actually there in physically. But when you can't, you still are connected. You're united with all the church militant, the church or the pilgrim church is often called too. So yes, if people are in different time zones, if they're in different zip codes, it doesn't matter. We are united at that instant at Holy Mass.
1: God bless you, Lisa. Thanks so much for the phone call. Quickly, we'll head to Jack in Orlando, Florida, listening on Sirius XM Channel 130. Jack, you're on with Father John Trigilio.
4: Good afternoon. With respect to marriage and Catholicism, it is, if obviously you are not married in the church, it's a non-valid marriage. How does that square with non-denominational or Protestant?
0: Okay, that's a good question. Marriage is the sacrament of marriage exists between two baptized persons. So if you have, say, two Lutherans or a Lutheran and a Presbyterian or someone who's in a non-denominational Christian church, if they were validly baptized and they marry someone who's validly baptized, and this is the first marriage between the two baptized persons, they've never been married before, then that's considered a full-blown sacrament. We recognize that. So we don't, if someone comes into the Catholic faith, if they convert, we don't require them to be remarried. That only takes place, they have to be married in the church, if that first marriage was considered invalid, if they married someone who was not baptized. Now, for a Protestant, they can be married by any minister. They can be married by, justice of the peace, a captain on a ship. We have in the Catholic faith what we call canonical form, so that a Catholic must not only be married to a baptized person, but also before a Catholic priest or deacon, or if they're connected with a bishop. Otherwise, it's invalid. But the same holds for people of the Orthodox faith. If you're Russian or
1: Greek Orthodox. We'll put a bow on the end of this here at the end of the break. Give us a call, 833-288-3986.
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7: Have you ever heard someone say, the Catholic Church is too condemning, it needs to practice more tolerance? G.K. Chesterton says the other word for tolerance is indifference, and the other word for indifference is apathy. The Catholic Church cannot afford to be tolerant of evil. It has to be consistent in opposing what is wrong and defending what is right. And the Church especially cannot afford to tolerate social evils that are condoned by the state, because sooner or later, it'll be turned against the Church. History has shown this more than once. Chesterton says, there have been times in history when the Church has been wedded to the world, but it's always been widowed by the world.
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1: 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We're talking to Jack in Orlando, Florida, Father, and you were getting to, he was asking about how the Catholic Church views marriages outside of the Catholic Church, and you explained that two validly baptized people of other denominations or other Christian traditions can be viewed as fully canonical and fully sacramental, and you were getting into the requirements of those that are baptized into the Catholic or Orthodox faith.
0: Yes. In addition to being baptized for the Catholic and the Orthodox, you must have the church representation. You must have an ordained minister as part of that, and what we call canonical form, so that the priest or the deacon not only is there, but they must say the proper words. And it's the bride and groom who marry each other. They're the ministers of the sacrament, but they must exchange consent. And in front of the priest or the deacon represents Christ and the church. Although I was at a wedding once, I was just visiting there. The Protestant minister was the official minister. He says, oh, for the Catholics, the big deal is the blessing of the rings. And I said, no, it's not. We have blessing of the rings, but your husband and wife, when you say, I do, that's the moment it takes place. So we do recognize, you know, the first marriages, the first valid marriage between two baptized persons, even if they're not Catholic.
1: All right, we've got a text here from Nolan in Norfolk, Nebraska, and he says, what happens when you receive communion while you are not in a state of grace or in a state of mortal sin? Is there a deeper state of sin, and do you have to do anything extra to get in God's grace other than go to confession?
0: Yes, you are in more trouble, so to speak. It's compounding the situation, because if you knowingly, okay, if you know that you're in mortal sin and you know that it's a sin to receive communion while you're in mortal sin, then that's the sin of sacrilege. So you need to confess that in addition to, let's say, for instance, you purposely, intentionally miss Mass on Sunday, and then you went to Mass the second, at the end of the week, and you receive communion without going to confession. Well, you've got two sins on your soul now, missing Mass the first time and receiving communion unworthily. So you would need to confess both of those things. But there's not no additional penalty. Where you get into more heightened severity is if, God forbid, someone commits a sin of sacrilege where they desecrate the Blessed Sacrament. You know, they show disdain and disrespect for the Holy Eucharist, like when people would take it out and throw it outside or step on it. Now you've committed such a serious offense. It has to be, the only person that can absolve that penalty is the Pope himself, the Roman Pontiff. But if someone just receives communion in a state of mortal sin, it doesn't go to that highest level. They just need to go to confession.
1: 833-288-EWTN. That's our toll-free number. 833-288-3986. Vivian would like to know, how can I best respond to non-Christians and non-Catholics who criticize the church because there have been scandals?
0: Well, first of all, we don't want to deny the reality. The scandals have been there, and it's sad. You know, we've had the sex scandals. We've had all kinds of scandals. I mean, in the Middle Ages, the Renaissance, we had Medici and Borgia popes. We had all kinds of nasty. But guess what? Go all the way back to day one when Jesus picked the 12 apostles. They weren't saints when he picked them, okay? Yes, Judas betrayed him, but Peter denied him three times. When James and John had their mother try to get him a good position, it said the other 10 were envious, jealous, indignant. We've had all kinds of examples where people in the church, not just church leaders like priests and bishops, cardinals and popes, but also the lay folk, have also done things which were not right. The church herself, the mystical body of Christ, cannot sin, but her members can. And that means all the way from Pope, all the way down to, Joe Sixpack in the front pew there. We are all individuals, and we can and we've had people commit sin. But guess what? It's like a hospital is there to help the sick. Healthy people don't need to go to the hospital. Sick people do. And The purpose of the church is to help sinners get out of the state of sin. But that's not a carte blanche or free get out of jail pass for us who are in the church, who represent the church, to misbehave. That's, you know, in fact, as Jesus said, it's better to have a millstone tied around your neck and thrown into the sea if you cause even the littlest ones such scandal. So, yes, there have been scandals. We don't deny it. We're not going to sweep it under the carpet. But the same token, there's not one single institution on earth where there's not been examples of people misbehaving. It's not an excuse. It's not a way of saying, well, you know, don't worry about it. But we've had parents misbehave. We've had police, military, doctors, next door neighbors, all across every walk of life, there's been examples where people have acted badly. That doesn't destroy the institution that they belong to, because it wasn't the institution that did this, it was individuals.
1: We got a call from Sam in Ohio who was unable to hold on the line, Father, and he would like to know, do you think that the firebrand news commentators who call themselves Catholic are in any way responsible for the increasing number of young adult converts?
0: I certainly believe that they've had an effect. I couldn't say with moral certitude, but I certainly believe that people, you know, are influenced in many ways. And, you know, there are Catholic evangelicals in the sense that, you know, they're spreading the faith, you know, and all walks of life, that not just, you know, us professionals who are ordained, the priests, the deacons, the bishops, we have lay catechists, but also just ordinary lay people. In fact, this is the whole point what Jose Maria Escrivá, the founder of Opus Dei, was about. You know, 95 or 97% of Opus Dei are lay people, and it's to sanctify the world in your ordinary work. So, you know, to get someone to come to Mass and to consider becoming Catholic, they don't come because they heard a sermon from me. They go to church the first time because people they know and respect invited them, and that they see that their Catholic faith is an important part to them. So that inspires them. So when someone comes into the church at the Easter Vigil, wants to convert, I ask them, you know, what brought you in? It's not for me or any book I wrote or any television show I've been in. It's because someone they knew and respected was practicing their Catholic faith, and they respect this person and love this person, so they figure, I want a part of that.
1: Still have a couple of open phone lines at 833-288-EWTN. That's 833-288-3986. Joe is in Queens, New York, listening on Sirius XM Channel 130. 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
11: Thank you for taking my call, Father. My question has to do with the first Eucharistic prayer. I know there's a moment in that prayer, right after they mention Melchizedek, that the priests bless themselves. Is it appropriate that the laity do the same?
0: Yeah, I'm glad you asked that. No. That's another instance where it's prescribed that the celebrant and concelebrants do that. Even the deacons are not supposed to do that. It's just for the priest, okay? And that's what the rubric states, okay? The priests are to bow at that point, and we make the sign of the cross, okay? Now, there's other gestures, which we mentioned in a previous question, when we're saying the confiteor, and we do the three, through my fault, through most grievous fault. Everyone is supposed to do that. We all make the sign of the cross, the beginning, end of Mass. We make the little crosses on our forehead, on our lips, and on our heart before the gospel is proclaimed. But then there's certain gestures which only the priest or the main celebrant are to do. And again, it's not that we're better than anyone else. It's just like, it's if you're in an orchestra, okay, everybody can't be playing at the same time. Sometimes you just have to have the wind section or the percussion. That's what makes the symphony, is everybody's doing their part at the right time.
1: God bless you, Joe. Thanks so much for the call today. 833-288-EWTN's our toll-free number. Jump on one of these open phone lines at 833-288-3986. Julie in the great state of Washington called, Father, and she wants to know, this is a question I think a lot of people have, what should a person do if they are afraid to go to confession?
0: Go. I know people are apprehensive, and you have to ask yourself, what are they afraid of? You know, when I was growing up, yeah, we heard stories, you know, this particular priest, this old Monsignor, we heard stories so-and-so was rough or something like that. Well, you know, those days are gone. I teach at a seminary. I've been teaching at the seminary for over 12 years now. We say to the men who are preparing to become priests, when they're deacons, we help them prepare for the sacrament of penance. We say to them, look, you are a doctor of souls. You are on the front line. You're not there to be someone's judge and jury. You're there to be like the medic who helps heal. So they didn't offend you. We're not there to scream and yell at them. We're there to help them. But part of that help is to give them the truth. So if someone comes in and says, you know, bless you, Father, for I've sinned, I'm in an adulterous relationship, well, I have to say, you know, you need to stop that. That needs to end. You know, like if you go to the hospital and you're coughing up blood and the doctor says, you need to stop smoking, he's not being mean or nasty. Now, he can yell and scream that. That's not right. Not good bedside manner. And I, as a priest, can't be screaming at people in the confessional. But, you know, the whole point of people being apprehensive, what is it that they're afraid of? You're telling the priest who can never, ever, ever repeat what he heard, ever. Not even the Pope can make him repeat that. I have to be willing to go to my death without ever revealing the secrets of the sacrament. And guess what? In the 2,000 years of history of the Church, when's the last time you read or heard of a priest blabbing what he's heard? Even the worst of the worst, the priests who were into nasty, horrible, despicable things, who were thrown out, who renounced their faith, not even they, because they could have certainly gone on television and wrote a book, a tell-all. That hasn't happened. That's the sign of the Holy Spirit protecting the sacrament of penance.
1: You know, Father, and it's interesting because that's a great point that you make. The priest is acting in the person of Christ by the power of the Holy Spirit. And my experience has always been in these couple decades plus life as a Catholic that, you know, if I have ever been very apprehensive about approaching the sacrament, more often than not, I will get the most gentle, comforting, encouraging experience from the priest in that moment that will really build me up. And there are other times when I've quite frankly been a little more flippant about approaching the sacrament, and in some of those moments I've got a little bit of a sterner word from the priest. And it's the Holy Spirit knows your heart, and you're going to get what you need out of the sacrament.
0: Exactly. I mean, it's just, again, like when you go to your doctor, you know, he's going to say to you, he or she's going to say, here's what I have to tell you. And sometimes it might be a little, you know, tough love, but always with love. And we treat each person individually. Now, I can tell you, as a priest confessor, I've cried with some of my penitents. And these were tears of joy. That, you know, when they cry, they say, Father, I'm so happy to have these sins absolved and forgiven. I said, I'm happy with you.
1: God bless you. Thanks so much for the question today. Robert is up next, a first-time caller in Dallas, Texas, listening on Guadalupe Radio. Robert, you're on with Father John Trigilio.
12: Hello. So curious Protestant calling, in response to a previous question on today's show, you mentioned that if someone defiled the Eucharist through, like, throwing it outside, stepping on it, something like that, they could only be forgiven by the Pope. Now, my understanding of Catholic theology is that God is the one who forgives the sin, just using the priests as his method for doing so. Jesus on the cross willingly forgave the people who were, I guess you'd call it, defiling his body that appeared like a human body. So why is it that if someone defiles his body that appears as bread, they have to go all the way to Rome to any priest?
0: Okay, that's a valid question, and I'm glad you called with that. I wasn't as precise as I should have been, because it's true. The priest forgives in the name of Christ. He acts in the person of Christ. And it's not that the Pope forgives. It's that the Pope removes the penalty. The penalty is automatic excommunication. You're cut off from the church. The priest is the one who absolves the sin in the name of Christ. So that is true. But when someone defiles or desecrates intentionally on purpose the Blessed Sacrament, and as a Catholic,
1: which that's a very important caveat, by the way.
0: Yes, you must know what you're doing, and it must be done with full consent of the will, and you, in essence, need to be a Catholic in order for this to be effective. Because if you're not Catholic, you're not going to incur this penalty of being thrown out of the church because you're not in the church, quite frankly. But if a Catholic desecrates the Holy Eucharist, then and goes to confession, the priest says, "Okay, I can absolve you, but I need to get dispensation from the Pope in Rome to remove or remit the penalty of excommunication." And that's done all confidentially, secretly. They don't give any names, but then the person comes back and the priest then removes the penalty. It's a separate thing. It's connected to, but it's a separate thing. So if, for instance, the person says that their sins are forgiven, and if they get, like the sister told us, I was in third grade, if you got run over by a truck on your way after you left church, they wouldn't have to worry, are they going to go to hell for their sin? They were forgiven, but the penalty of excommunication for that particular, so there's only five of these automatic excommunications that kick in, and that's one of them.
1: God bless you, Robert. Thanks so much for the phone call today. You know, EWTN Radio has been bringing you the Holy Rosary twice each day for over 30 years. 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Linda is up next in Jefferson City, Missouri, listening on Covenant Radio today. Linda, you're on with Father John Trigilio.
13: Hello.
1: Go right ahead, Linda.
0: Hello.
13: Yes, I was wondering how you can be a priest if you're married and you have three children.
0: Okay. Well, for instance, if someone was married first, because in the Byzantine or Eastern Catholic Church, they have the option of married clergy, which was always the case. It was only in the United States where it was suspended at the request of American bishops, but that's been part of their tradition, is they can have married clergy. It's not mandatory, just like celibacy is not mandatory, but they must be married prior to receiving holy orders. And so there can be a married priest who's in the Eastern Catholic, or sometimes called Byzantine Church, but more accurately, that's only one branch of the Eastern Catholic. Or if, let's say, there's a Episcopalian or Anglican priest who was married, had children, and then converts to Catholicism, then obviously he would be a married priest. We have a couple in my Diocese of Harrisburg. Bill Barbie's one of them. That's a very good priest, and he was married. He was an Episcopalian priest, a chaplain in the military. And then when he converted, there's a special provision that allows these Protestant ministers who are married to come into the holy orders, but they must be married beforehand. Once you're ordained, if you're not married, you are celibate. That's in the Western Church. That became normative in the 3rd or 4th century, around 306 AD, and it became mandatory in the 11th century. In the Eastern Church, it's always been optional, but for bishops, though, they've always had to be celibate.
1: And Father, when married priests from other faith traditions enter the Catholic Church, this is strictly a case-by-case basis, correct?
0: Absolutely.
1: On them?
0: Because
1: I know a lot of very, very accomplished folks that have come into the church and have not felt like that's what the Holy Spirit was calling them to do.
0: Yes, I'm glad you brought that up, Jack, because we have at our seminary, we have a couple of professors who were Protestant ministers who converted, and they did not feel the calling to Catholic priesthood when they became Catholic. And so it's a case-by-case. It's not an automatic done deal that if a Protestant minister becomes Catholic, that he automatically gets ordained. You have to go through a process that, again, has to go to Rome, and then Rome authorizes it to the local bishop, and then the bishop decides if he's going to ordain that fellow or not. But we've got a lot of wonderful lay Catholics who at one point were Protestant ministers. I'm just thinking of a couple that were a recent time. It's a wonderful thing, but those who are married clergy in the church obviously are not the majority, but they're there, and they're validly married, they're validly ordained.
1: I want to ask you to keep it right here on many of these EWTN stations as soon as we're finished. Beacon of Truth with Deacon Harold Burke-Sivers. And you're going to check this out today because he's going to start talking. He's got a two-part series he's going to start today on the first encyclical letter of Pope Leo XIV, Magnifica Humanitas, and Deacon Harold will begin that conversation today, coming up next on many of these EWTN stations. Probably could squeeze in another call or two at 833-288-EWTN. That's 833-288-3986. Celine writes in, how do you know when it's the Holy Spirit convicting you and not someone or something else?
0: Well, you have to have what we call discernment of spirits, and part of that process is obviously first and foremost prayer. You must pray, and the Holy Spirit is going to leave you some evidence besides just your feeling or intuition. You're not going to hear a voice per se. Most times you're not going to hear anything. You're just going to feel it. But there's going to be corroborative evidence, so to speak, so that people you really trust, that you respect, hearing from them, and that they making you the same comment that, you know, it's a conviction, not like civilly where you're arrested, but to saying, yes, you're doing wrong, okay? That's a sign, okay? So it's, the Holy Spirit doesn't act all by himself. Many times he has a help, an assistance, not because he needs it, but because he knows you and I need that. So if I have a number of people who I really respect, and these are morally sound, virtuous, holy people, and they're also saying, you know, they're in a sense convicting me and saying, you're not doing, this is not right. You have to stop what you're doing here. Let's say they're invalidly married, or someone's cheating on their spouse. You know, they're doing something very wrong and reprehensible. There's going to be more than just the Holy Spirit speaking to you softly. You're going to have some other corroborative evidence.
1: Here's a great question that give you a good opportunity for a little nuance here, Father. Armand writes in, since the Catholic Church accepts Trinitarian baptism, regardless of denomination, does that mean that there are baptized Protestants who are really Catholic?
0: Well, that's why we say when someone is validly baptized and they want to become Catholic, let's say you were baptized in a Lutheran church or Episcopal church or whatever, if you're validly baptized, we say you are coming into full communion. That's the proper phraseology that we use now, that when someone who is validly baptized, we never rebaptize because you can't rebaptize. Baptism is once and forever. So someone who is validly baptized, what we do is we bring them into full communion. They're in partial communion because they're validly baptized, but they have not been validly confirmed. They have not validly received Holy Communion. You know, so that process is built on the premise that if I'm validly baptized, I still have this partial unity. And, you know, Dominus Iesus is a document that I encourage people to read that explains that the Catholic Church is the church founded by Christ and is the source of unity. You know, Jesus prayed they all become one. People, there are Christian churches or Christian denominations or faith communities who are connected. So all the baptized, in a sense, are distant or, you know, connected to the Catholic Church, whether they know it or not.
1: And, you know, as you alluded to there, a valid sacrament of baptism leaves an indelible mark. And with that comes a certain amount of responsibility. But if someone at the end of their earthly existence doesn't find themselves in heaven or purgatory, that indelible mark is going to make an already horrible situation even worse for them, isn't it?
0: Oh, yes, because, you know, to whom much is given, much is expected. So if you've been brought into the family, baptism makes us adopted children of God. And, you know, if you offend God, your Father, that's worse than if you were just a servant.
1: Father, would you leave us with a blessing?
0: Benedicat vos omnipotens Deus, Pater, et Filius, et Spiritus Sanctus. Amen.
1: Amen. On behalf of our host, Father John Trujillo, our producer, Pedro Quiles, our call screener, Matt Gubensky, and social media maven, Mr. Michael McCall, I'm Jack Williams. Thanks for helping us kick off another great week of EWTN's Open Line. We'll be back at it tomorrow with Father Wade Menezes, talking faith, family, and fellowship. Until we get together for Open Line Tuesday tomorrow, have a great evening and God bless.

0: June is the month dedicated to the Sacred Heart of Jesus. In 1675, Jesus told St. Margaret Mary that he wanted the Feast of the Sacred Heart to be celebrated on the Friday after the Corpus Christi Octave. St. John Paul II said, "This feast reminds us of the mystery of the love of God for the people of all times." 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
1: Hi, my name is Walker Borman, Assistant General Agent with the Knights of Columbus, serving Catholic families in Cedar Rapids. 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I specialize in life insurance, long-term care insurance, disability insurance, and retirement annuities. And I can be reached at 563-219-5800. 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Again, I'm Knights of Columbus Assistant General Agent Walker Borman. Thank you, and God bless.

0: Now, Peter and John were going up to the temple at the hour of prayer, the ninth hour. And a man, lame from birth, was being carried, whom they laid daily at that gate of the temple which is called Beautiful, to ask alms of those who entered the temple. Seeing Peter and John about to go into the temple, he asked for alms. And Peter directed his gaze at him with John.
1: Look at us.
0: And he fixed his attention upon them, expecting to receive something from them.
2: I have no silver and gold, but I give you what I have. In the name of Jesus Christ of Nazareth, walk.
0: And he took him by the right hand and raised him up. Immediately, his feet and ankles were made strong. And leaping up, he stood and walked and entered the temple with them, walking and leaping and praising God. All the people saw him walking and praising God and recognized him as the one who sat for alms at the beautiful gate of the temple. They were filled with wonder and amazement at what had happened to him. While he clung to Peter and John, all the people ran together to them in the portico called Solomon's, astounded.

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1: Where he says progress is being made on a number of issues, including curbing Iran's nuclear ambitions.
2: We have the Iranians allowing weapons inspectors, nuclear inspectors into their country for the first time in a long time.
1: Teams from Iran and the U.S. will remain in Switzerland to continue negotiations. Music mogul Clive Davis has died at the age of 94. He was known for boosting the careers of Janis Joplin, Whitney Houston, Bruce Springsteen, Aretha Franklin, and many others. Davis served as the president of a number of record labels and was inducted into the Rock and Roll Hall of Fame as a non-performer. A Utah judge has denied a defense request to bring an out-of-state witness to the July 6th preliminary hearing in the Charlie Kirk murder case, saying the testimony isn't needed at this stage. Tyler Robinson is accused of fatally shooting Kirk last September at Utah Valley University, and prosecutors plan to seek the death penalty. Cardinal Baldassare Reyna has called on Catholic communities in Rome to hold prayers and acts of reparation this past Sunday after a tabernacle containing consecrated hosts was stolen from a hospital chapel. The theft, which happened sometime between June 15th and 16th at Orillia Hospital, also included money from votive candles. Cardinal Reyna called it a sacrilege that deeply wounds the faith of the community. And in sports, Argentina has defeated Austria, securing a 2-0 victory on Monday in Dallas, and the match delivered a historic milestone. Lionel Messi is now the all-time leading goal scorer in World Cup history, netting goal number 17 in the first half to break the record and extend Argentina's lead. Keeping you connected with the church and the world 24 hours a day and on the web at relevantradio.com. I'm Brooke Taylor, and this is listener-supported Relevant Radio.
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0: as we start the chapel today, I really want to ask you to pray for a priest who wrote to me. And I wasn't going to share the email because it's kind of sensitive. I don't in any way want to disparage the priesthood. If you have young children, maybe you don't want them to listen to what I'm about to share either. But, you know, after reflecting on it, I thought, you know what, I am going to share this because this, he signed his letter, a priest and penitent, and he's asking for your prayer specifically, not just mine, but for yours. And Father, I hope you're listening wherever you are right now. This beautiful man wrote, and he says, would you please ask Relevant Radio, would you ask that Relevant Radio family to pray for me? I'm a priest, and I struggle, you know, with a sexual sin. This is, it's a personal sexual sin. I'll leave it like that. He says, I don't use porn. All the images are in my head. And when I was 5 years old, I was abused by four older boys. And he says, that's why I have this problem. He says, I thought that it would, you know, help me to heal, you know, when he tries to control this. He says, but it really hasn't worked. And he says, I'm beginning to see that this desire to control is part of my problem. And I've got to surrender my wounds to Jesus and ask him to heal me. He says, by God's grace and frequent confession, I've made real progress. I'm able to avoid the sin, you know, the sin I'm referring to, for months or two at a time. I never offer Mass or the sacraments while I'm in a state of sin, but I'd like to make even more progress. Could you please ask the listeners to pray for me, for great sorrow for my sin, for the grace to resist temptation, for the healing of memories, and most importantly, for the grace to surrender my wounds to Jesus. Drew, thank you for what you do. I will pray for you, but please pray for me. Yours in the Sacred Heart, a penitent priest. And I'm thinking, what a humble and beautiful man. After I read this letter last week, I've been praying for him on a daily basis. I just want to invite you to do the same thing. Would you join me in that? We're about to pray the chaplet. I'll offer this chaplet for the graces that he needs, the healing of those memories, the healings of those wounds. I want to pray for all who've been abused because it has a ripple effect throughout the rest of their life and into others as well. But remember him in your rosary and in your chaplets and in your adoration and in your time with the Lord. Pray for this man. And Father, if you're listening, I just want to say to you, as I was thinking about this, evil thrives in secrecy, thrives in shame and despair, but you've chosen a heroic path. You've chosen truth. You've chosen repentance. And I want you to remember something. I really do. At 5 years old, and you need to hear this, and anyone else who's been through this, you are not responsible for what has happened to you. You are the victim of a terrible injustice. And those wounds left behind, they weren't your choosing. God knows every tear, every battle, every confession, every act of contrition you've ever uttered, and every sincere effort you've made to surrender to him. And I'm telling you, it's powerful and it's meritorious, and I know you know that. But what moves me really the most is that you've begun to recognize the deeper battle. You wrote in this letter this desire to control the wound may be part of the problem, and I think it's a profound insight because healing, I think it often begins when we stop trying to save ourselves and we allow Jesus to enter those places that we spent years protecting. And maybe I'm not just speaking to this priest today. Maybe I'm speaking to you as well. Maybe you've had the same journey, the same path, the same trial. Lord is not asking you to conquer this wound by your own strength. He wants you to place it into his pierced hands. So I really want to pray for the abused today, psychologically, emotionally, sexually, in any way that you may have been on the other end of abuse. And, you know, God's grace is at work. And for this priest, just final thought for you, Father. I know God hears your prayers, and you're an inspiration to a lot of people. You've done months of time in freedom. You've remained faithful to confession. You know, you've maintained reverence for the sacraments. You've continued to serve God's people. And those are not signs of a man who is losing the battle. They're the signs of a man who is persevering in it. I just can't tell you how impressed I am with you, how courageous and heroic you are, and how deeply you have my prayers. I think of St. Paul who said, you know, my grace is sufficient for you, right? The Lord didn't say his power is made perfect in strength. He said it's made perfect in weakness, the very place I know where you feel perhaps right now the most broken. So we're going to pray for you right now, and we're going to pray for your healing And we are going to pray for anyone who has gone down this path. You know, sometimes I think about, the scriptures. You know, when Jesus looked at Peter after his denial, what did he see? He didn't see a betrayer, right? He didn't see failure. He saw a future saint. He saw a future pope. He didn't look at the woman caught in adultery. You know, he didn't look first at her sin. He saw her dignity, and he restored it. He didn't look at Thomas when Thomas doubted him. He saw an apostle, and that's what he does for all of us. You know, he knows our struggle, right? And he loves us, and he loves us. So let's pray right now. We'll pray the chaplet of divine mercy for this priest, and we'll pray for you as well. I'm joined by Nick Sentovich, Brooke Taylor today. They join me every day. And Brooke, let me start with you. That is just an intention that breaks my heart when I hear it. I love this man. I don't know this man, but to reach out like that, I mean, he deserves all of our deepest prayers.
1: Yeah, so well said, Drew. And I think there's that mix of your heart aches, but there's also this sense of hope and virtue because you see the heroic virtue to reach out and to understand the power of prayer and that we need each other in that way. And it's interesting, you point out every week, sometimes multiple times a week, that there are themes. It's the Holy Spirit and the movement of the prayers. And today on my list, I have

0: Lollygas prayers for niece Penelope, who was born last week and is having surgery tomorrow to correct a heart defect. Prayers that the surgery will go well and everything will be corrected so she can thrive. And somebody else reached out, two prayers. One prayer is for John in Phoenix, who fell off a ladder this weekend and has multiple fractures to his skull and bleeding around the brain. Prayer for his wife and 10 children. Thankfully, he is responsive, but nowhere near out of the woods. And also prayers for Sarah from Illinois, who was diagnosed with a brain tumor a couple of years ago and went through some treatments that seemed to stop the tumorous growth, but some symptoms have recently reappeared. So we're praying for a miracle for Sarah, also for her parents and siblings.
1: All right, well, let's pray now. We'll take all of your calls, 888-914-9149. If you don't get through, Nick is on our X platform. The handle there is at Drew Mariani Show, at Drew Mariani Show. Of course, we're on Facebook and YouTube and Relevant Radio Plus. Let's begin in the name of the Father and of the Son and of the Holy Spirit. Amen. You expired, Jesus, but the source of life gushed forth for souls and the ocean of mercy opened up for the whole world. O font of life, unfathomable divine mercy, envelop the whole world and empty yourself out upon us. O blood and water which gushed forth from the heart of Jesus is a fountain of mercy for us.
2: I trust in you.
1: O blood and water which gushed forth from the heart of Jesus as a fountain of mercy for us.
2: I trust in you.
1: O blood and water which gushed forth from the heart of Jesus as a fountain of mercy for us.
2: I trust in you.
1: Our Father who art in heaven, hallowed be thy name. Thy kingdom come, thy will be done on earth as it is in heaven.
2: Give us this day our daily bread and forgive us our trespasses as we forgive those who trespass against us. And lead us not into temptation, but deliver us from evil. Amen.
1: Hail Mary, full of grace, the Lord is with thee. Blessed art thou among women, and blessed is the fruit of thy womb, Jesus.
2: Holy Mary, Mother of God, pray for us sinners, now and at the hour of our death. Amen.
1: And I believe in God, the Father Almighty, the Creator of heaven and earth, and in Jesus Christ, his only Son, our Lord, who was conceived by the Holy Spirit and was born of the Virgin Mary. He suffered under Pontius Pilate, and was crucified, died, and was buried. He descended into hell on the third day. He rose again from the dead. He ascended into heaven and is seated at the right hand of God, the Father Almighty. From there he shall come to judge the living and the dead.
2: I believe in the Holy Spirit, the Holy Catholic Church, the communion of saints, the forgiveness of sins, the resurrection of the body, and life everlasting. Amen.
1: All right, let's take our first call today. We will take it from Rafe, who is joining us from New Hampshire, central New Hampshire. Hey, Rafe, good afternoon.
3: Hi, Drew. I'm calling in for my uncle. Prayer support.
1: Okay. Oh, great.
3: So on Good Friday, we put an emergency prayer intention for his, because he had throat cancer, very bad throat cancer. Which he just got a new set of scans. Uh-huh. The doctors are shocked. Almost all of the cancer is gone.
1: Whoa, that's fantastic, Rafe. I'm so excited. That is such great news.
3: Now.
1: Oh, my gosh, that's fantastic. Well, you know, I often say God hears our prayers, right? And I know that. You're 12 years old, right, if I remember correctly. You're 12 years old, and
3: yes.
1: Your prayers in a special way, I think, just resonate before the heart of God. And your Uncle Bobby's really lucky to have a nephew like you. Hey, Rafe, if you had a chance, either you write it down or have your mom write down what went down or somebody in the family and email me, okay, drew@relevantradio.com, and we'll mark that as an answered prayer in progress because I love it. And let's pray for your uncle now. I want to pray for you, too. Is there anything you want to pray for, particularly for yourself?
3: My screen addiction.
1: All right. That's a great prayer. You got it, brother. We're praying for you right now. You hang in there, okay? You can rise above it. God is going to give you the grace. Just get the confession as often as you can and use whatever you can to make sure that, you know, you can stay close to the Lord. And he'll give you the graces to get off the screen and to just grow in virtue and holiness. But I pray for Rafe. I pray for anyone that is finding themselves addicted, compulsed, attracted to anything that may be disordered in any way. And I just thank you for this young man. Give him every grace and blessing. Illuminate his path and let him grow in great virtue. But I also pray for his uncle. And I give you praise for such a miraculous once again, witness to this chapel, Lord. Cancer's not bigger than you. Pray for complete and total healing for all those with cancer and the graces, if it

0: your will to carry that cross. Eternal Father, we offer you the body, blood, soul, and divinity of your dearly beloved Son, our Lord Jesus Christ,
1: in atonement for our sins and those of the whole world.
0: For the sake of his sorrowful passion,
1: have mercy on us and on the whole world.
0: For the sake of his sorrowful passion,
1: have mercy on us and on the whole world.
0: For the sake of his sorrowful passion,
1: have mercy on us and on the whole world.
0: For the sake of his sorrowful passion,
1: have mercy on us and on the whole world.
0: For the sake of his sorrowful passion,
1: have mercy on us and on the whole world.
0: For the sake of his sorrowful passion,
1: have mercy on us and on the whole world.
0: For the sake of his sorrowful passion,
1: have mercy on us and on the whole world.
0: For the sake of his sorrowful passion,
1: have mercy on us and on the whole world.
0: For the sake of his sorrowful passion,
1: have mercy on us and on the whole world.
0: For the sake of his sorrowful passion,
1: have mercy on us and on the whole world.
0: All right, we'll take our next call. Elizabeth is joining us in Rancho Palos, California. Hi, Elizabeth.
2: Hello, hello, and thank you, Drew and Brooke, and all of Relevant Radio. And I pray for all these intentions, but my heart is breaking. I'm asking you to please pray for my son-in-law, Derek, okay, because he had cancer. It was relieved, but his platelets are so low, and he's in ICU right now, and he needs a miracle. He needs a miracle healing from all this. And I know God is not our butler, but I'm praying with a beggar's heart for him.
0: I love the prayer. It's the perfect way to approach the throne, right? We don't take anything for granted. We don't know what God's will is, but clearly we believe in miracles, right? And let's pray for your son-in-law right now. We'll pray for Derek, and we'll pray for your daughter. And Lord, I know you see him and you love him and you love his family. As we pray for the sake of his sorrowful passion, have mercy on us and the whole world. I just entrust this man completely to your merciful heart. Lord, I just ask that you once again allow this to be a day where we hear many testimonies of miraculous turnarounds, healings, conversions. Eternal Father, we offer you the body, blood, soul, and divinity of your dearly beloved Son, our Lord Jesus Christ,
1: in atonement for our sins and those of the whole world.
0: For the sake of his sorrowful passion,
1: have mercy on us and on the whole world.
0: For the sake of his sorrowful passion,
1: have mercy on us and on the whole world.
0: For the sake of his sorrowful passion,
1: have mercy on us and on the whole world.
0: For the sake of his sorrowful passion,
1: have mercy on us and on the whole world.
0: For the sake of his sorrowful passion,
1: have mercy on us and on the whole world.
0: For the sake of his sorrowful passion,
1: have mercy on us and on the whole world.
0: For the sake of his sorrowful passion,
1: have mercy on us and on the whole world.
0: For the sake of his sorrowful passion,
1: have mercy on us and on the whole world.
0: For the sake of his sorrowful passion,
1: have mercy on us and on the whole world.
0: For the sake of his sorrowful passion,
1: have mercy on us and on the whole world.
0: For the sake of his sorrowful passion,
1: have mercy on us and on the whole world.
0: All right, let's go to Nick. He is taking all of your intentions off of our social media and our website's emails. Then we'll jump over to Diana. Nick, what's coming in?
3: Drew, Janet's praying for Sherry, who has a mass in her lung and is going in for a biopsy today. Cindy says, I'm praying for JB, a patient who has a major drug and alcohol issue. During the visit, he had 3 large bottles of vodka delivered. He's in and out of the hospital, and he says he is an atheist. Claire is praying for Maria for a safe and healthy delivery of her baby already past due. Rusty is praying for all the campers at the Catholic Heart Work Camp that their chaperones and staff travel home safely and stay awake in the spirit. Michael is praying in thanksgiving for a very important issue resolved with Becky's disability that was reinstated. Her mother passed away recently, who was her payee. Mary is praying the biggest thanksgiving for the prayers and for God's grace and mercy. Our son received an amazing job offer. It's been 6 months, and I thank God, and I thank you, our prayer warriors. Prayer certainly changes things. God is good, and I'm so grateful.
0: Amen to that.
3: Finally, we're praying for Amy, who recently had an abortion and is regretting her abortion. We are praying for peace and healing for her.
0: Oh, man. Yeah, I want to pray for her in a particular way, really, that she can find the healing that she needs. And for anyone who is contemplating ending the life that God has given them in their womb, and in a particular way for the healing and the acceptance of God's forgiveness for anyone who may have made that mistake, that they can really understand that mercy is God's greatest attribute, that the darkest sin we can commit is but a drop in the ocean of that mercy. Diane in Capistrano Beach, California, thank you for joining us.
4: No, thank you for taking my call, Drew. I'm calling for prayers for my son's father-in-law. He has been in and out of the five hospitals in the last 3 weeks, and he was on a transplant for liver, and they said that he's 2 weeks for it, so they took him off the transplant. He's home in hospice, and he can't drink, eat, anything, but he's still coherent somewhat, and he's afraid. And so I'm just asking that the Lord will give him peace and his family peace going through this process.
0: Thank you for that call. And Diane, we'll pray for your personal needs, but that's one of the great gifts of the chaplet. You know, St. Faustina in Diary Entry 1541, she writes, when you pray this chaplet in the presence of the dying, I stand between the Father and the Son, not as a dying, you know, not as a just judge, but as a merciful Savior. And he says, at the hour of death, I will defend as my own glory every soul that says this chaplet, or when others say it for the dying person, that pardon is the same. So God's anger is placated. And he said to her in Diary 811, I think it was, he says, when you pray this prayer, God's anger is placated and unfathomable mercy envelops the soul. He says, the very depths of my tender mercy are moved for this prayer and that dying person. So, look, that's what we're going to pray for right now. We all have a final moment. We all get ready to enter into eternity. And this is our Lord. I just ask that peace fill the room, fill his heart, and that you embrace him as a merciful Savior. I pray that for all those who are now in similar situations as we pray. Eternal Father, we offer you the body, blood, soul, and divinity of your dearly beloved Son, our Lord Jesus Christ,
1: in atonement for our sins and those of the whole world.
0: For the sake of his sorrowful passion,
1: have mercy on us and on the whole world.
0: For the sake of his sorrowful passion,
1: have mercy on us and on the whole world.
0: For the sake of his sorrowful passion,
1: have mercy on us and on the whole world.
0: For the sake of his sorrowful passion,
1: have mercy on us and on the whole world.
0: For the sake of his sorrowful passion,
1: have mercy on us and on the whole world.
0: For the sake of his sorrowful passion,
1: have mercy on us and on the whole world.
0: For the sake of his sorrowful passion,
1: have mercy on us and on the whole world.
0: For the sake of his sorrowful passion,
1: have mercy on us and on the whole world.
0: For the sake of his sorrowful passion,
1: have mercy on us and on the whole world.
0: For the sake of his sorrowful passion,
1: have mercy on us and on the whole world.
0: All right, Megan is in Austin, Texas. Megan, good afternoon.
5: Hi, thank you so much. I wanted to pray for comity within families so that no hardness or bad feelings or rancor exists. I wanted to pray also for the return of family members to the Catholic faith, and also God's blessings for my husband and me to strengthen our marriage. And I thank you.
0: All right, God bless you. Beautiful prayer. Thank you. I think we can all re-echo your prayers there. So let's bring this right now to the foot of the cross. And Lord, you heard your daughter there. I turn to you right now, and I just ask you in a particular way to send those families, those situations, your grace, your mercy. Eternal Father, we offer you the body, blood, soul, and divinity of your dearly beloved Son, our Lord Jesus Christ,
1: in atonement for our sins and those of the whole world.
0: For the sake of his sorrowful passion,
1: have mercy on us and on the whole world.
0: For the sake of his sorrowful passion,
1: have mercy on us and on the whole world.
0: For the sake of his sorrowful passion,
1: have mercy on us and on the whole world.
0: For the sake of his sorrowful passion,
1: have mercy on us and on the whole world.
0: For the sake of his sorrowful passion,
1: have mercy on us and on the whole world.
0: For the sake of his sorrowful passion,
1: have mercy on us and on the whole world.
0: For the sake of his sorrowful passion,
1: have mercy on us and on the whole world.
0: For the sake of his sorrowful passion,
1: have mercy on us and on the whole world.
0: For the sake of his sorrowful passion,
1: have mercy on us and on the whole world.
0: For the sake of his sorrowful passion,
1: have mercy on us and on the whole world.
0: You know, before I go to the next call, and Megan, I just love what you said, because one of the things that struck me as I was praying that prayer, too, that there's an entry in the diary where the Lord says the prayer most pleasing to him is prayer for the conversion of sinners. I love that. The other thing, too, is that he wants unity in our family more than we do. So thank you for calling that intention. Christian is in Pasadena, California. Christian, good afternoon.
6: Thank you. Good afternoon, Drew. And thank you to the Relevant Radio team. You know, my intention here, not trying to be selfish or anything. I'm just a real estate consultant, and I'm just trying to look for a buyer for one of my clients. You know, this will unlock financial freedom for me, this one transaction, and take care of my family and everyone else, you know, around me. It was, and now, you know, now me that freedom, you know, so I'm just praying so I can find this correct buyer. So So thank you.
0: I love it. Yeah, there's nothing wrong with praying for our needs, right? I don't think there's anything wrong with that. So, and I let people often qualify it. It sounds selfish. It really isn't. God wants us to pray about the biggest and most important crosses that we have. He also wants us to know the desires, the intentions of our hearts. And that's a real one that you have. So let's give our Lord our hearts right now as we conclude our chaplet. And let's just give him our finances, our health, our jobs, our relationships. Let's give him those big intentions and those small intentions. And let's pray with great trust as we turn to him now. Eternal Father, we offer you the body, blood, soul, and divinity of your dearly beloved Son, our Lord Jesus Christ,
1: in atonement for our sins and those of the whole world.
0: For the sake of his sorrowful passion,
1: have mercy on us and on the whole world.
0: For the sake of his sorrowful passion,
1: have mercy on us and on the whole world.
0: For the sake of his sorrowful passion,
1: have mercy on us and on the whole world.
0: For the sake of his sorrowful passion,
1: have mercy on us and on the whole world.
0: For the sake of his sorrowful passion,
1: have mercy on us and on the whole world.
0: For the sake of his sorrowful passion,
1: have mercy on us and on the whole world.
0: For the sake of his sorrowful passion,
1: have mercy on us and on the whole world.
0: For the sake of his sorrowful passion,
1: have mercy on us and on the whole world.
0: For the sake of his sorrowful passion,
1: have mercy on us and on the whole world.
0: For the sake of his sorrowful passion,
1: have mercy on us and on the whole world.
0: Holy God, holy mighty one, holy immortal one,
1: have mercy on us and on the whole world.
0: Holy God, holy mighty one, holy immortal one,
1: have mercy on us and on the whole world.
0: Holy God, holy mighty one, holy immortal one,
1: have mercy on us and on the whole world.
0: Eternal God, in whom mercy is endless and the treasury of compassion inexhaustible, please look kindly upon us and increase your mercy in us, so that in difficult moments we may not despair nor become despondent, but with great confidence submit ourselves to your holy will, which is love and mercy itself. Jesus, I trust in you. Jesus, I trust in you. Jesus, I trust in you. Our Lady, Queen of Heaven,
1: pray for us.
0: Our Lady of Champion,
1: pray for us.
0: Mother of Mercy,
1: pray for us.
0: Our Lady of Guadalupe,
1: pray for us.
0: Our Lady Reconciler of Peoples and Nations,
1: pray for us.
0: Virgin Most Powerful,
1: pray for us.
0: Saint Joseph,
1: pray for us.
0: Saint Faustina,
1: pray for us.
0: Saint John Paul II,
1: pray for us.
0: Saint Peregrine,
1: pray for us.
0: Saint Jose Maria Escrivá,
1: pray for us.
0: Saint John Vianney, patron saint of priests,
1: pray for us.
0: Saint Patrick and Saint Elizabeth,
1: pray for us.
0: St. Andrew and St. Nicholas,
1: pray for us. Holy. And St. John Fisher and St. Thomas More today.
0: Oh, great feast days. Amen. Let's turn to brother. Pray for us in the name of the Father and of the Son and of the Holy Spirit.
1: Amen. Amen.
0: Brooke, thanks for being here. What a beautiful chaplet. What heavy intentions today, but God is good. We'll pray tomorrow, okay?
1: God bless you. Thank you, Drew.
0: Thanks. It's Brooke Taylor. I've got to take a short pause here, but when I come back, what if one of the most powerful influences in your health is not found in, let's say, the doctor's office or the pharmacy or even the gym? What if it has something to do with prayer? And we just got done praying, right? Today I want to explore what is a growing body of evidence, scientific research, that suggests that your faith might be one of the most overlooked contributors to your physical, emotional, and even mental well-being. So the numbers are fascinating. The findings? Well, they're surprising. And the implications for you could be life-changing. Stay with me. I'll dive into that and more right after this.
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0: Well, thanks for joining me. Before we begin, let me just throw out a quick reminder to you. You know, I just had a conversation. My book, which is now out of print, is going to be reprinted one more time. If you are part of my text group, if you want to text my name, if you go to the phone and you go type in 914-914 and then put my name in the message field, text Drew to 914-914. You'll be on my list. I'll let you be the first ones to know when that book is available, okay? And, of course, you'll get updates. You'll be part of a text community. I've yet to send a text out. I'm just waiting for very significant moments. But why not join the Drew Mariani Show Team text group, be part of that very exclusive group, and get access into all that we're doing. I'll let you know when the book is back from print, and you can get yours. You know how quickly they get out of inventory. So I'd love you to have that. Hey, thanks for joining me. If you're just tuning in, we're going to explore how faith can profoundly shape your health, not just spiritually, but in very real, measurable ways in your body and your mind. And we'll probably talk about some studies showing the benefits and, you know, of faith from scriptures to ways you can ultimately help heal your body. This is a great conversation. And if you found that, if you've been through this, I'd love to get your take on it. Well, there was a recent controversy on X where an atheist claimed that the Catholic Church should get out of the business of health care, which is just ridiculous, right? But the reason, of course, is because Catholic hospitals don't do things seculars want done. Like, the Catholic hospital doesn't want to do abortion or contraception or the assisted suicide or gender transitioning or in vitro fertilization. The other factor is that, you know, Catholic hospitals are where it was the Catholics who started hospitals, really, if you want to know the truth. Modern health care, if you think about it, the origins of it show that there's a real relationship between faith and healing. And there was a Stanford anthropologist who recently wrote a book about the way that having a relationship with the divine brings positive mental well-being. And more than that, there were four other researchers who recently did a study on findings that were drawn from Oxford University's three handbooks of religion and health, and they covered the best existing research about the connection between faith and health in the field. And let me share just one or two stats. Dr. Howard Koenig is going to be joining me. I want to get him online with us as well. But check these studies out. By the way, they did more than a thousand high-quality studies on 15 physical health domains. They found this. They found nearly 900 positive associations between religious involvement and physical health. 124 found negative ones, to be fair. But that ratio is 7-1. In other words, the evidence of being involved in some kind of religious behavior, some sort of endeavor, it helps your physical well-being in an overwhelmingly positive way. But what happens when you're sick and you go to the doc? Your doc, does he ever ask you about your faith? Hey, does your doc pray with you? Probably not, right? And you know, my own doctor doesn't do that, but my guess is probably no, but maybe you got a doctor like that. If you're lucky, you might get a doctor like oncologist Robert Collins, who was on the show. He was on a couple of weeks ago. Very faithful Catholic, and he's going to pray with, he prays with his patients if they agree to it, right? He doesn't force them to do that. But for the most part, doctors don't even think about that. Dr. Harold Koenig joins me today. He is a professor of psychiatry, behavioral science at Duke University Medical Center, and the founding director of the Center for Spirituality, Theology, and Health there. And it's a real delight to have him with us today. Doctor, good afternoon. Thank you for your time.
18: Good afternoon, Drew. Thank you for having me on your program.
0: Well, I am delighted. I really am. I'm looking forward to this conversation. I believe faith and prayer changes things in health. We had, and Nick, who is the doctor from Fox News that we had on with his latest book on miracles? And he chronicles all of these, you know, developments where faith and prayer have brought about unbelievable results in the medical community. Dr. Mark Siegel is the guy's name. Thank you, Nick. Dr. Mark Siegel. Give me your take, Dr. Koenig. What are we seeing? Is there scientific evidence behind this, or is it all psychological?
18: Yeah, you know, there's just a lot of research that's now been published that has documented the relationship between faith and all different aspects of health, from psychological to social to behavioral to physical. And so it just seems like people who have a religious faith just seem to be living healthier, longer, happier lives.
0: Yeah, and that makes sense too, doesn't it? What have you seen in your own practice? Have you seen the benefits or the fruit of faith or religious exercise in better results?
18: Oh, yeah. I mean, I've got patients who, you know, have told me that it wasn't for their faith, they would have committed suicide long ago. But because of their faith, this is why they've held on. And many of them have gotten through these difficult times, which, you know, otherwise they wouldn't have it if they didn't have that faith to depend on.
0: You know, what is it? I mean, study after study has shown that people who are actively involved in their faith, they experience, as you point out, lower rates of depression, lower rates of substance abuse, lower suicidal rates. They have got greater resistance to times of crisis. Sometimes they even live longer than the average life expectancy. Do you have an explanation? I mean, what do you think it is?
18: Well, it actually makes perfect logical sense. People who are religious, they are often, you know, part of a faith community, and their faith informs how they treat other people, and so it affects their relationships. They live healthier lives. They're not smoking. Oftentimes, they don't drink, or they don't drink excessively, and they're not using drugs. So that's going to have all sorts of different effects on their life, in addition to having good social relationships. And so really it makes perfect sense. It's nothing that is, you know, we're just claiming something that doesn't make logical sense. This is perfectly logical.
0: Yeah. Well, my guest today, Dr. Harold Koenig, if you want to join us, feel free to dial in. The number's 888-914-9149. Has faith ever helped you through maybe a serious illness or a health challenge? Did you believe prayer has improved your mental or emotional health? Have you ever experienced maybe a peace that you can only attribute to God? If you want to sound off, share your stories, or maybe you just need some advice, feel free to dial in. 888-914-9149. What about the darker side of this? I saw that, you know, out of all those studies, over 1,000 of them have been done. It all seems overwhelmingly possible. But are there circumstances where religious belief can negatively affect mental health? And what do you make of those that came up with a negative outlook?
18: So there are certain populations for whom it's more difficult to show that religious faith makes a positive difference in their life. One community is the LGBTQ
0: plus
18: community, where they may be involved in a religion that condemns them because of their, you know, their identity that they have, and so that's not going to be good for them. They're going to feel excluded. They're going to feel condemned. Now, of course, such individuals also have religious communities that they can join that are supportive of their beliefs and their identity. And so those individuals can derive a great deal of comfort and peace and hope from their religious faith. So it's not always. But again, depending on the population and also on the study design. The study design can also influence the results because, you know, when people get sick, what do? They pray, right? So if you're going to study the relationship between prayer and health, you're going to find, well, these are sicker people who are praying. Did praying make them sicker? Or maybe because they were sicker, they turned to their faith. And so, therefore, there is this negative relationship with prayer when, in fact, they may indeed, over time, have been greatly comforted.
0: Yeah. My guest again, Dr. Harold G. Koenig, and we're talking about the impact of faith and really religion on your well-being overall. Doctor, can you share some compelling studies that you might have come across showing how faith's positive impact played out in physical outcomes like heart health or recovery, and maybe there's some psychological as well?
18: Yeah, you know, I think the best studies that have recently been published in peer-reviewed academic journals are coming out of the Harvard School of Public Health. The Harvard School of Public Health has a team there. It's part of the Human Flourishing group, mm-hmm. and they're, you know, some of the best biostatisticians in the world are there, and they do such immaculate research. It's so well designed. They take into account so many other factors, and they've found repeatedly that, again, people who are, especially if they're engaged in a religious community, that they live longer, they just live healthier lives, they have more social support, they just in many different ways, even when you take into account other factors, I mean like dozens of other factors predicting, you know, physical health, including predicting marital stability, divorce and separation, all of those studies are coming out of the Harvard School of Public Health. So, I mean, who's arguing against this? That's a good question. You know, who is criticizing this research now?
0: Yeah, well, so
18: nobody. There's nobody.
0: Wow.
18: Right? The people who were criticizing this previously, not a peep out of them. Because the research is just too good.
0: Wow. That's amazing. I hope it gets more play. I hope we'll see it in more journals or publications. Is there anything to advance it? What are we seeing? Or because it's religious-based, it doesn't get the same respect?
18: Well, it certainly, you know, in the scientific journals, it doesn't get the same respect. So the study has to be really good before they're going to publish it. And, you know, doing research takes money. You can't just, you know, sit there and download a data set and analyze it and publish it. And you know, people do that. In fact, that's the most common way that these papers get out there But typically you need millions of dollars to do a good study, a long-term prospective study or a randomized controlled trial where you can definitively demonstrate that religion affects health in a positive way. And nobody's providing that kind of support these days.
0: Well, Doctor, hold the thought. When I come back, we'll take a few calls. Miguel in Ridgefield Park, New Jersey, you're first up. We'll take your calls. I only have a few minutes with Dr. Howard Koenig. We're taking a look this afternoon, if you are just tuning in, about powerful ways faith can support, maybe even enhance your faith. And if it's resonating with you, stick around. We got more to explore with our guests and calls right after this.
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0: Great to have you with me today. We're exploring how your faith can profoundly shape your health, not just your spirituality, but really in a very real and measurable way, impact your body and your mind. And maybe you're a physician, maybe you're a nurse, maybe you work in the medical field, and you have seen how faith and maybe religion has really changed the trajectory of your patients. Love to hear from you. 888-914-9149. Maybe you've been through this personally as a patient and you want to share what a difference it's made. We're talking about the benefits of this approach, and it's something that's now beginning to gain traction. And I'm delighted to have with me today to explore this Dr. Harold Koenig. He's a professor of psychiatry in behavioral science at Duke University Medical Center. And he's the founding director of the Center for Spirituality, Theology, and Health. And I want to get your story, too, Doc. I'd love to hear how you found that. But first, let's go to the phones. We'll take a few calls. Miguel's in Ridgefield Park, New Jersey. He's been waiting to share his story with you, Doctor. Miguel, good afternoon.
1: Good afternoon. Well, I just want to share that one time when I was younger, I'm actually 65 now, but I was in my 40s, and I was in a dark place in despair. I was considering suicide because I couldn't figure out where to get the money to pay my bills. Luckily, God blessed me, and I went to see Father Bob Connor of Opus Dei, and he just shook me, and he was firm. He was a real man, and he said, Miguel, do you believe in Jesus Christ? I said, yes. And he said, well, then, what are you worried about? Everything will be fine. And the scales fell from my eyes. And the next day, I resolved everything. And from then on, it's been great. It's a miracle.
0: I love it. Hey, thank you very much, Miguel. Doctor, I'll let you respond. I mean, you heard how that kind of changed his worldview and his perspective, his vision.
18: Yeah, it makes perfect sense. You know, I mean, his faith in Jesus Christ. And how that he realized that he's okay, he's taken care of. Yeah. And then somehow the Lord works things out. A lot of times it's hard to figure out how he does it, you know, because we can't see all of those intimate workings that as he is orchestrating circumstances around us. He has so many people that he's got to take care of, you know. And so We can't see what he's doing, and so we wonder. But it's amazing when you have faith; things just work out.
0: They do. I think that's a really great way of putting it—a very simple way, but a one filled with truth. How many doctors today have any kind of faith? I know a lot of different physicians and surgeons, and some of them are deeply devout people. Maybe it's a circle I run in, but we're in a culture right now that's sliding away from faith. So I just make the presumption that the medical field maybe will reflect that. What are we seeing within the medical community and do secular doctors, you know, what happens when confronted with situations where there is this clear connection to religion between faith and good health, maybe even miracles?
18: Yeah, most secular doctors now are just ignoring this. They're ignoring the research. They're ignoring you know, these conversations that are going on. And, you know, the religious beliefs of physicians are not too different than those of the general public. It's just that many physicians have been taught not to mix their faith with their work, so they keep it separate. And so that, you know, not all physicians then are going to offer to pray or but many, if you let them know that your faith is important to you, they will be quite supportive of it. And if they're religious themselves, they may offer to pray. So sometimes you have to initiate this with your doctor, because otherwise doctor might be scared. They don't want to, again, proselytize, which would be bad.
0: Yeah, I want to go to the phones. We'll take another call or two for you before I grab Sebastian. Very quickly, as a doctor yourself, and there's probably many physicians who are listening, you know, what do you recommend? Should a doctor who has faith broach things like praying with their patients? I had a guest on not too long ago who said that's what he does with his patients. Not, you know, you don't want to force the faith on them, of course. I don't think they would do that. You don't want to proselytize. But to let your patient know that you are open or somehow discuss this, because it's another form that can bring about healing and a better outcome.
18: Yeah. So all doctors, not just religious ones, need to take a spiritual history of patients when they do their regular overall history. That includes, you know, like their physical, their mental, and then a social history. Part of that social history ought to be a spiritual history, where they identify if the patient has any spiritual beliefs or spiritual needs. And that would be a good time to let, you know, if the doctor is religious, to let the patient know that, hey, you know, I pray with patients if that's something they want from me. But let me know that later. Don't tell me now. I want you to think about it before you you do that. So that puts it completely in the seat of the patient. So they can think about it and they can decide whether they would like their doctor to pray with them. And then they can ask them. So that's a good way to do it. But all doctors need to be taking a spiritual history. Because especially now that this research is showing the impact it has on health and health outcomes.
0: Yeah, I think it's great advice. All right, let's take a call or two. Sebastian is in Rosebud, Alberta, Canada. Sebastian, good afternoon.
2: Good afternoon. I wish we had so much more time. My question is, if there is some sort of correlation between the loss of faith and the pursuit of health in alternative medicines, if they can be called that way, such as psychedelics, specifically ayahuasca.
0: Yeah.
2: And, you know, because sometimes these pursuits also come with trying to satisfy a spiritual need that was not satisfied with Christianity.
0: Hey, great call. First of all, thanks for listening there in Canada. Good to have you join the conversation. And Dr. Ayahuasca, he mentions in particular, you know, a lot of people take these ayahuasca treatments or trips, and they're met by spirit guides. And some of this alternative stuff can lean very new age, and there almost seems to be a religious element to them. Your thoughts on Sebastian's comments? I think I think it's an interesting perspective.
18: I think really he's very correct. He's very correct. Many might be turning away from faith and then turning. It's like we all have spiritual needs that have to be fulfilled. Otherwise, we're empty. So we seek the spiritual needs to fill them in all different places. And I don't think that, you know, psychedelics are a good alternative. You know, I think that it can lead you down a path where you don't want to go. And just traditional religious faith, you know, traditional Christianity or Catholicism or Protestantism is so well structured, it protects you from getting out into somewhere that you don't know how to get back from. And some of these other treatments, they can take you there.
0: Yeah, I think that's really great advice. I only have a moment or two left, Doctor. Let me get some final thoughts from you on this. If someone is struggling with their health right now and they're trying to, you know, they tried all sorts of things. Maybe they've been away from the faith for a long time, or they look at religion as, you know, something that is scoffed or laughed at. What advice would you give to them as we wrap up our conversation?
18: Sure. I would just encourage them to keep an open mind. Keep an open mind. Don't close your mind to religion and faith. I believe that there is a God, and God is real, and that God loves us. And as we connect with him, we're going to cope better with whatever health problems we've got. You know, health, as you get older, gets rough. There's no doubt about it. And if you don't have a resource outside of yourself, you're just not going to do well. So just keep an open mind and maybe try different faith traditions out, and maybe go to our website and check out some of the stuff there. And hopefully you'll find a direction that will lead you to your faith.
0: So, Doctor, do you have a website you want to promote? Is there, what's the web address?
18: Sure. It's our center website, just Duke Center for Spirituality, Theology, and Health.
0: Hey, Doctor, thank you so much for being with us. Great to have you with me. Appreciate the
18: conversation. Thank you, Drew.
0: You got it.
18: Bye-bye.
0: Dr. Harold Koenig. And check out that website, as he pointed out. And maybe you're looking for answers for your health today, your medical condition. You might have found it right there. You know what I mean? You never know how God communicates to you. So why not try faith? Right? Why not turn to God? Maybe he's speaking to you in an indirect way. All right. Doctor talks about all the different venues and avenues you can go down. I would argue, the Catholic faith is the church that Christ established, and it is the source and summit. I believe of all that I live and govern my life by. And I believe if you are away from the faith, come home. If you are of another faith and you...

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1: Ave Maria in the Afternoon is a co-production of Ave Maria Radio and EWTN Radio and carried across the EWTN Global Catholic Radio Network. Welcome to Ave Maria in the Afternoon, examining the world through the lens of faith from the heart of the Church to help us navigate the culture. Here's Dr. Marcus Peter.
2: Good afternoon. Thank you very much for joining us on this hour of Ave Maria in the Afternoon. I'm Marcus Peter. We're going to open today by talking with Mike Romano. He is part of EWTN's Tomkin series, and it's about carrying his family forward with Sunday Mass and the sweet sound of Mama's voice. This is after losing his bride to cancer. Mike is going to share with us about how he as a radio producer finds strength in the chaplet that keeps his late wife close. This is a tragic loss, and to see someone witness the power of prayer in keeping alive that very powerful relationship in the lives of his children and even himself, and the continued witnessing of that relationship, it's unparalleled, and that's why we're going to have Mike on to talk about it. After that, we will talk with, I want to talk to you about St. Thomas More. Coming from the British Commonwealth, St. Thomas More has a tremendous impact on my life. I was brought up to have a tremendously loyal sense of fidelity to the crown. The Queen was often spoken of as a kind of mother over the entire Commonwealth, which at one point was part of the British Empire. And the Commonwealth remains, in that sense, roughly part of the Commonwealth, because under British Constitution, if Great Britain so desires, the Crown can reclaim the Commonwealth nations. But the point I want to stress is there was an odd sense of familial fealty to the Queen. And yet, when I became Catholic, and then now, especially living in the United States of America as a citizen, I've come to realize that there can be detrimental attitudes towards viewing a monarchy that way. St. Thomas More has a really personal connection to me because of that, and a tremendously powerful one at that. And so I want to talk about his genius. I want to talk about the heritage that he leaves behind in terms of social doctrine and how we ought to think about our roles as Catholics rightly. And then finally, we'll speak with Dr. Randall Smith about artificial intelligence and humans and the real limits of machines, because here's the reality. No matter how advanced an AI becomes, from artificial narrow intelligence as it is right now, to eventually artificial general intelligence, where it imitates a human person, and eventually artificial superintelligence, it will never replace a human person, and that is a hope we can take to our graves and to eternity. For now, the headlines.
1: Thanks, Marcus. Good afternoon, everyone. This is your Ave Maria Radio News for Monday, June 22nd. It's the Feast of St. Thomas More and St. John Fisher. 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Vice President J.D. Vance heading back to Washington, D.C. following initial talks with Iran and Switzerland. Vance telling reporters the talks set a good foundation for future discussions about a number of issues, including curbing Iran's nuclear ambitions.
3: We have the Iranians allowing weapons inspectors, nuclear inspectors into their country for the first time in a long time.
1: Vance said teams from Iran and the U.S. will remain in Switzerland to continue the negotiations. The USCCB applauding the 60-day memorandum of understanding between the two countries. Bishop Elias Zaidan, who covers the USCCB Committee on International Justice and Peace, commended both President Donald Trump and the Iranian president on the progress and expressed hope for a long-term deal, calling the measure a vitally important step towards advancing dialogue for peace in the region. The Texas State Board of Education is voting this week on a new curriculum that includes references to Christian texts. Board member Brandon Hall explains why.
4: The works that are included on the list are included for their proportional impact that they've had on our laws, our culture, and our society.
1: If approved, the new curriculum will go in effect in the year 2030. Chicago is coming off an extremely violent weekend. Police say at least 33 people were shot, with six of them killed. Repairs to damaged paint in the National Mall reflecting pool will begin immediately, according to President Trump. The president claiming in a social media post that he has inspected the pool, blaming the peeling paint job on vandalism. He also claimed over the weekend that chemicals were used to damage the paint. From your Ave Maria Radio.net news desk, I'm Steve Clark.
2: Good afternoon and welcome back. I'm Marcus Peterson. After losing his bride to cancer, Mike Romano of EWTN's Tompkins series talks about carrying his family forward with Sunday Mass and the sweet sound of Mama's voice. Mike, thank you very much for joining us. How are you?
5: Hey, I'm blessed because you exist, Marcus. Thank you for giving me the opportunity to talk about my late beloved, beautiful angel, Jennifer.
2: Brother, I'll be the first to say this. This is an extremely painful story for me to even talk about because it's just one of those things that as a husband you can't even fathom. And so to read about your story and to know that this is something you're going through and it's raw and painful is difficult, and yet that's why it's so necessary. Share with us the story in a nutshell.
5: Yeah, so about 4 years ago, my late wife, Jennifer, was diagnosed with stage 4 breast cancer. Went into remission about maybe 7 months later, and then it came back in the form of brain cancer about a year later. And she was given about maybe 2 to 4 months to live. She was diagnosed with, it had gone to her brain, and she was diagnosed with leptomeningeal carcinomatosis. Try saying that 3 times, right? thankfully, the Lord gave us 14 months. I got an extra 14 months with her to, and during that time, she made a fervent return to the faith. You know, she'd been away from it for a while. Our family started going back to Mass, and you know, we still hold that to this day. That's the non-negotiable in our family, is that, you know, we all go to Mass, and that honestly is the best part of my week, is you know, sitting in the pew with my 3 beautiful children and worshiping God together. And of course, during the fall, whenever I, you know, pick them up from school, being able to hear her beautiful voice pray the Divine Mercy Chaplet with me that we recorded about 11 years ago in my home studio is just, man, you can't, it doesn't get any better than that, Marcus, that her legacy, what we recorded, lives on. You know, her voice lives on. And my kids and I, we can all pray together with Mama.
2: I'm, once again, tremendously moved by the entire story. And you know, even based on your testimony and knowing about you, you clearly loved her dearly, and you speak of her and her influence in your life as part of God's plan for your life. Can you share that?
5: Yes, Marcus. My Jen was an online instructor for the University of Phoenix. She taught speech and English, and she must have taught well over 1,600 students, and I can't begin to tell you the outpouring of love that I received from those students after she passed, telling me how much she of a beacon of hope, an inspiration that she was to them, and she gave them a lot of confidence to carry on in life. And even when she was diagnosed with brain cancer and was told that she only had 2 to 4 months to live, she would not let death get the final word, right? I mean, we talk about in our faith, you know, death, where is your sting? And she, her inspiration, her fight, her grit to stare in the face of death and say, you will not get the final word, is an inspiration for me, ongoing. You know, sure, there are tough times, but That really has been an inspiration, you know, for me, is her hope, her testimony, the way she lived her life. It wasn't always easy, wasn't, you know, but she kept going. She persisted, and that's one thing I've tried to pass on to my kids. too, is about the life is about persistence. You know, you persevere to the very end, and she certainly provided that and then some, Marcus.
2: About 11 years ago, you and Jen recorded the Divine Mercy Chaplet together, and it's fortuitous that you're able to replay it now again and again. Talk to us about how much of a fruit that's been for you, for your children.
5: Well, I mean, you know, it certainly gets me going through the tough times, and you know, hearing her voice, it just sparks that inspiration,

0: legacy that Jen and I have created, because it's not about us. I mean, it's about other people that are all on this journey, carrying their cross. And if the fact that we can help people, that Divine Mercy Chaplet can help others carry their cross, I mean, gosh, Marcus, I mean, it really, it doesn't get any better than that. And that's, knowing that fact helps me in my daily walk, in my faith.
1: You know, I know your history and your background as a comedian, and while I would love to ask you to do that, I don't think this conversation is the time for it, because I'm really appreciating just how much you're sharing your heart with all of us. And it's very clear that God has gifted you and called you, even in the beautiful 18 years you had with Jen, to a very fruitful ministry and marriage. And Jen's part of it is still continuing in your ministry today. Can you please speak about that?
0: Yeah, I mean, you know, I told my kids at the funeral, I said, forgive me if I get a little choked up saying this, Marcus, but I said, guys, you know, we have to be brave. And we like John Paul II said, you know, fear not, right? Fear not. Death does not have the final word. And if there's one thing that Mama would want you to do and carry on her legacy, is to be Christ to others. Be the love of Christ to others. Because, you know, my job, Marcus, as a husband and father now, is to get my kids to heaven. And that's what every role of every father should be, right? To get their kids to heaven, to pray with them, to lead them to Christ, and to encourage them to be Christ to others. Because my kids may be the only Bible that someone out there reads.
1: Yeah.
0: You know, they may look to my kids and say, that's what I want. That joy that they have despite losing their mother, I want that joy. How do I get that? And Jen was certainly joyful and loving, even in the face of death.
1: And even in the face of death, we know that death doesn't have the last word.
0: Well, it doesn't have the final word, right.
1: Yeah.
0: But
1: yeah,
0: even in the face of loss.
1: Yeah. And I want to just, brother to brother, father to father, blessed Father's Day to you. God bless you for your continued yes to the Lord. And thank you so much. Thank you for joining us to share this wonderful story.
0: Thank you so very much, Marcus, for the opportunity to share that. And I would love to, you know, if there's any way I can reach out to others.
1: Absolutely. And for all of you, if you're interested in reaching out to Mike, please write to the program and we would be happy to help you connect to Mike. I've been talking with Mike Romano, who is a part of Archangel Radio. He hosts their morning program, produces it as well. And he is part of the EWTN Catholic Radio family. Pray for the Romano family as they've lost their mother. Stay tuned. I'm Marcus Peter.
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5: 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She convinced Pope Gregory XI to return to Rome after the popes had lived in France

0: almost the whole of the 14th century. 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
5: Good afternoon and welcome back. I'm Marcus Peter. Today is the feast day of St. Thomas More. Sir Thomas More. St. Thomas More. Why that distinction? That was his title on earth, Sir. He was knighted by the king. This was his royally given title in that sense. Sir Thomas More, St. Thomas More matters to me personally. I'm an immigrant from the British Commonwealth. The crown, the British crown, had a impact on my social life. We were raised to have a kind of fidelity, almost maternal, for Queen Elizabeth II, and therefore we were raised with a reverence for the British crown, the Windsor family. They were, in this sense, Queen Mother over us. I will not say in any way, shape, or form that the present monarch has the same fealty, but I will say this. Because of that, it greatly colored the way I thought of Catholic history in Europe. Immigrating to the US, plus being a student of Catholic history, and converting to Catholicism, of course, made me realize that the legacy of St. Thomas More is greater in me personally than I could have possibly imagined. The genius of this man is that 5 centuries after his martyrdom, he still manages to be a thorn in the side to nearly everyone he refused to bend the knee to. Kings, merchants, nobles, judges, scholars, ordinary citizens. If you go to the British Commonwealth right now, especially for those who hold to the Anglican expression of the faith, you will see a particular kind of hatred for St. Thomas More. They will call him Sir and nothing else. And more than that, he will be remembered as a traitor to the crown, a great man who became a traitor to the crown. And so when you read his writings, especially his work Utopia, for example, it gives us an uncomfortable sense, because he's exposing problems that are not exclusive to his time in history. He was truly a Catholic social doctrine genius, simply because he was a faithful student of the Church's teachings. Because one of the more penetrating observations of St. Thomas More is the relationship between education and criminality. He writes this: "If you suffer your people to be ill-educated and their manners to be corrupted from their infancy, and then you punish them for those crimes to which the first education disposed them, what else is to be concluded from this but that you first make thieves and then punish them?" This is in his book Utopia. Now, that statement is not meant to excuse crimes, but he does condemn a particular principle, one that you and I would be wise to wake up to. Because forget the government, even though we can talk about the complete degeneration of public education, you and I are guilty of this. We have, for generations now in the United States, raised children who particularly have been focused on a STEM-based education, an education that has formed individuals to a utilitarian worldview. We allowed virtue and the education in a life of virtue and sanctification to take a back seat to the formation of the conscience and the soul. And so Thomas More is effectively condemning us. What is there to be concluded from this? But that you first make them, in this case, thieves or utilitarians, and then we punish them for it. This insight also harmonizes deeply with our Catholic teaching on doctrine as well as social teaching, because the Church has consistently insisted we as parents possess the primary responsibility for forming children in virtue. Schools collaborate in that sacred task. It doesn't substitute for that. We cannot send our children to Catholic institutions and then wonder why, and then hope that they're formed in virtue, and then wonder why they lose their faith. The Catechism teaches that parents have the first responsibility for the education of their children in virtue and the life of sanctification. And so any civilization that now in policy, for that matter, undermines the family and the family's religious life in its responsibility of raising virtuous citizens and then expecting healthy communities will eventually discover that that legislative process will result in a morally decrepit generation. Thomas More understood that. He also understood that economic conditions can influence moral behavior. And so he said, society should provide legitimate means of livelihood before resorting to harsh penalties. Again, this is an exercise in Catholic social doctrine done rightly. You want to help the poor? Rather than doling out handouts, start a business. Create avenues through which individuals can enter into productive contribution of the common good. Again, this is the genius of Thomas More, long before we even heard of the document Rerum Novarum, for example, and the way we think about Catholic social doctrine today. He writes in his writing Utopia, instead of inflicting these horrible punishments, it would be far more to the point to provide everyone with some means of livelihood so that nobody is under the frightful necessity of becoming first a thief and then a corpse. Again, there's an extraordinary practical wisdom at play here. The public order flourishes most securely when all citizens possess opportunities and access to those opportunities for productive labor so that they cease to be dependent upon systems that erode them of personal, moral, economic, and therefore conscience responsibilities. In fact, Thomas More would raise uncomfortable questions about the way we conduct ourselves in economies today, because increasingly our economic systems are separating work from human dignity, and there's a lot of merit to the global diversification of labor. But in the process of doing so, labor and its production and the individuals involved in that labor become nothing more than statistics, and so workers become units within financial calculus. Leo XIII addressed that very concern in Rerum Novarum. He insisted laborers as individuals possess inherent dignity. They bear the image of God. They contribute to the common good through their efforts. Thomas More anticipated that concern centuries before that. And so he criticized the very social arrangements of the entire empire that reward this kind of economic speculation but undervalues the individual in the productive work they contribute. You think about his reflections upon human pride as well. I mean, he had a profound understanding of fallen human nature. Thomas More wrote in Utopia, "Pride thinks its own happiness shines the brighter by comparing it with the misfortunes of others." I mean, that's beyond personal vanity. This is the temptation of envy. This is the temptation of pride. It infects the entire political movement and cultural institutions. Many individuals, unfortunately, have a sense of an internalized schadenfreude to the point of being unvirtuous. Some derive satisfaction from resenting the advantages possessed by their neighbors. But a mind and a mindset that is geared towards contribution to the common good is one that allows for a virtue to emerge of contributing to the same social order for the sake of collective human flourishing, which is exactly what Pope Leo XIV was speaking about in Magnifica Humanitas. And accordingly, sacred scripture also warns us against that arrogance. The book of Proverbs, pride goes before a fall. Augustine in City of God, that pride constitutes the root from which countless other sins emerge. Thomas More understood this from a social perspective as well. And that theme becomes extremely evident when he stands against the king. And then More would write in Utopia again, how can anyone be silly enough to think of himself better than other people? Because his clothes are made of finer woolen thread than others? After all, those fine clothes were once worn by a sheep. They've never turned it into anything better than a sheep. Now that's humor, but he's really trying to sober us. There is a value to comparison with others, there really is. And that value, my friends, is in asking ourselves, is that person more virtuous than I? And if that is the case, how can I emulate that virtue? That's the reason why we have the canon of the saints. Now, I could go on and juxtapose Thomas More with the writings of St. Thomas Aquinas. But what I do want to highlight more than anything is that when King Henry VIII demanded his submission in matters concerning faith and morals, Thomas More refused to, despite immense personal cost to himself. And so he declared, "I die the king's faithful servant, but God's first." And that brings tears to my eyes, because I know the value of that statement. I know what that means, to stand against the monarch whom you were raised to see as a kind of spiritual, in this case, father figure. And yet, we all die, not any nation's faithful servant, God's first, more than anything. And so Thomas More becomes a witness for us to this very day. Is God the Lord over every facet of our life? Stay tuned, I'm Marcus Peter.
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10: Who may be baptized into the Catholic faith? The Catholic Catechism tells us that baptism may only be administered to a person who has never been previously baptized. When an adult is baptized, he undergoes a preparation for the sacrament called the catechumenate. The candidate for baptism is called a catechumen. The catechumen should be properly initiated into the mystery of salvation and the practice of the evangelical virtues. They should also be introduced into the life of faith, liturgy, and charity of the people of God by successive rites. Baptism of infants is, the Catechism says, an immemorial tradition of the Church. Church law urges that a child be baptized as soon after birth as possible, in order that the baby not be denied the priceless grace of becoming a child of God as soon as possible. This is Peggy Stanton, and this has been the Order of Malta's Minute with the Catechism.
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12: Most experts don't think like you do. Go to the computer. Type in child, self-esteem, search. Last time I looked, 31 million options. The experts believe self-esteem is the preeminent moral virtue. Type in child, humility, search.
13: Crickets.
12: Why? When was the last time you heard a secular expert talk about humility? But that's at the very core of the virtues we want to teach our children. Always remember one thing. When an expert tells you how to raise your child, you have to ask a question. Is this expert of the same worldview that I am? Does he or she value the same virtues I want to impart to my children?

0: Good afternoon and welcome back. I'm Marcus Peter. My friend Randall Smith of the University of St. Thomas wrote an article in the Catholic World Report about artificial intelligence, humans, and the real limits of machines. And I think he has a lot to say about how machines simulate human beings in terms of their output. But the reality is, for human beings to function well, we have to make sure that we're ensuring that there is no AI interference in how we put ourselves out there. And Randall's going to walk us through that. Dr. Randall Smith, he is chair of theology at University of St. Thomas in Houston, prolific author. Randall, thank you for joining us. How are you?
1: Fine, thanks. Thanks for having me.
0: Always a joy to reconnect with you. So I really appreciated your salient comments here. And I want to begin by asking you just very, very plainly about the fact that whether we like it or not, there's a certain ubiquitousness to AI usage, or at least these large language learning models. And how has that impacted how we think about things like the writing sphere, the learning sphere, and the sphere of human interaction in general?
1: Well, it's going to affect it a lot. But one of the things I like to warn people about, even before that, right, is, look, we've kind of prepared ourselves. I don't mean prepared in a good way. I mean, we've opened ourselves up to this by acting like machines, right? I mean, once you have bureaucracy of a certain sort, right? I mean, once you're treating human beings like, you know, entries on a spreadsheet, once you have bureaucrats who won't make good judgments, who just act like an algorithm, well, then clearly, one might say, you know, if you're doing your job like a machine, then you're likely going to be replaced by a machine. Now, you know, look, I don't consider this to be, well, I suppose in some cases I consider it to be a good thing. But, you know, I mean, before we start even thinking about the dangers of AI, and there are some, a good number, but still the point is, like, well, look, to what extent have we already turned ourselves into machines, right? We treat others like in a machine-like manner. So again, just to use another example, if you produce machine-like prose, and again, bureaucrats do this all the time, right? They produce this kind of meaningless gibberish. And the point is, like, well, if that's what you do, okay, if that's what you specialize in, well, a machine can do that, right? I mean, you know, meaningless prose can be produced by a machine that has no sense of what it's saying. So if you're a bureaucrat who has no sense of what you're saying, well, a machine can do that and do it a lot faster and actually probably a lot better than you can. When we think about how much meaningless stuff is being thrown out there and how many, you know, again, anybody who's dealt with human resources departments that don't really deal with human beings, right, they're just treating you like, you know, like an algorithm would treat you. Well, again, we've already turned ourselves into machines, so we should expect AI to very comfortably take over all those roles.
0: As you highlight that, it's also become very clear that we have to think rightly about the limitations of these machines and not confine ourselves by those limitations and measure human output by those limitations. You rightly highlight Hubert Dreyfus's book On the Internet, Ragnar Fjellin, right, if I'm pronouncing the name rightly, Why General Artificial Intelligence Will Not Be Realized. Brilliant article, by the way. I enjoyed reading it. Just help us understand that, how we ought to think about intelligence rightly and therefore the real limitations of the technology.
1: Yeah. So, again, AI can do certain things and do certain things well, right? Computers do certain things and do certain things well, but they don't do other things. So, for example, one thing that AI or computers or the internet, you know, let's just stick with AI and computers right at the moment, don't do well is they're not embodied beings, right? So if you want your plumbing fixed or an electrical socket rewired in your house, AI can't do that because it doesn't have a body, right? If you want someone to hold and breastfeed babies, AI can't do that, right? It doesn't have a body. Now, we go to the next level and we say, here's something else AI doesn't have that mothers who feed their children have, namely love, compassion, care, emotions. AIs don't have emotions, so they can't really understand beings who have emotions. Now, look, again, anybody who's dealt with an AI, they can simulate care, but it's not actual care. They can simulate understanding of you from all the, you know, stuff that you've put into it. But it's not real understanding in the way that we sort of say, oh, you know, my teacher or my coach or my father had a great amount of understanding, right? He believed in me. AI can't believe in you, okay? It doesn't have faith in you. All those things that are most human about us, AI simply can't do.
0: Randall, you and I effectively saying the same thing into this AI sphere, and as you speak into it, I find myself speaking at AI conferences as well, saying the exact same thing. Why don't developers of this technology understand or grapple with these things we're saying in this right way?
1: Well, there's a number of reasons, I suppose, right? I mean, anytime there's a sort of powerful new technology that people think can do amazing things, they hold out great hope for it, right? I mean, again, what you probably, I mean, I know when I was young, people thought, oh, television is going to revolutionize education. I'm just using examples from education because I'm in education. And the point is, television didn't revolutionize education, right? I mean, television does some good things and has a lot of problems. Then at a certain point, it was like, oh, computers are going to revolutionize education. Didn't. Internet is going to revolutionize education. Didn't, right? I mean, again, all of those things have benefits, but they also have drawbacks. AI has benefits, but it will not revolutionize human-to-human interaction. Mm-hmm. It will help us in some ways, and it will not help us, and will have a lot of dangers in other ways. That's been true of every technological development up to this point. It will be true here. The other thing that opens us up to this, I think, is simply that when you have a philosophy generally which focuses on human beings as thinking things, which has been true ever since Descartes, right? When you focus on consciousness, when you focus on cognition, when you focus on, you know, that kind of that particular aspect of human experience, well, then if you have a machine that can think and think, and it seems to be thinking and thinking and thinking faster, you think, oh, wow, this is amazing, even more powerful than human beings. And the point is like, well, if that was the only thing human beings did, if human beings were just thinking things, well, then, yeah, it can think faster than we can. But then again, your calculator can do math faster than you can. That doesn't mean calculators alone can build great cities.
0: And therefore, if we rightly think about revolutionizing, we're thinking about something even in the substance of the thing changing, and that's never going to happen. We have about 30 seconds left. Just very quickly, speak to ease the fears of everyone listening, especially in terms of human interaction and education.
1: Yeah, again, look, AI, and a lot of AI developers will tell you this, actually. My wife goes to a lot of these sort of things. She's in tech. AI will not replace a huge number of workers, right? I mean, AI will replace some workers, as I've said. I mean, so if you're a robot-type worker, AI may replace you. But then the point is, you can get other jobs. And again, judgment will still be absolutely essential, mm-hmm. right? And AI simply doesn't have judgment. Human beings have to be human, or else they will be replaced by machines.
0: I've been talking about Dr. Randall Smith. Now, he holds the chair of theology at University of St. Thomas, and we're talking about artificial intelligence, human interactions with artificial intelligence, and as we can really calmly engage this, the limitations of this technology. Now, we can also understand that there are certain thresholds of the future that are being discussed in terms of artificial general or super intelligence. Randall and I are going to talk about that on the other side of the break. Stay tuned. I'm Marcus Peter.
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6: Christ is the answer, with Father John Ricardo.
7: John 14. This is Jesus in the upper room with the disciples before he's going out to his sacrifice of himself for our salvation. And Philip says to the Lord, "Show us the Father, and we'll be satisfied." Jesus looks at Philip and says, "Philip, have I been with you all this time? Don't you understand? When you see me, you're looking at the Father." In fact, only two people throughout human history have given rise to the question, not who is he, but what is he? The two people are Buddha and Jesus. Buddha's answer was, "Don't come to me, don't look to me, look to my doctrine, look to what I teach." Jesus' answer was, "Come to me, all you who are weary and heavy laden, and take my yoke upon you and learn from me, for I am gentle and humble of heart." Jesus is explicitly claiming to be God.
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0: Good afternoon and welcome back. I'm Marcus Vita, talking with Dr. Randall Smith of St. Thomas, University of St. Thomas in Houston. He is the chair of theology there. Randall, I want to pick up where we just left off. When you talk to individuals who are working in the text sphere, even those who are faithfully Catholic, it seems that their horizon and the way they perceive what the future reality is going to look like is, we will come to a point where between the advances in robotics to advances in artificial intelligence, that we will have these simulacra walking around amongst us that are virtually indistinguishable from the human person. And they think about this as, well, and the church therefore has to teach us how to navigate that conversation before it happens. Can you please speak into that?
1: Well, I'm sorry, I have to go back. When I was younger, right, and this may be true when you were younger and maybe some of your listeners, but they used to have these shows about what would it be like in the 21st century, right, you know?
0: Back to the Future.
1: That was supposed to be, like Back to the Future, but I mean, even before that. And I always thought, okay, when we get to the 21st century, it was going to be like Star Trek, right? And also, particularly, I was going to have like a jetpack, and I was going to be able to fly around, and there were going to be cars that flew around and stuff like that. Well, we're well into the 21st century, and I don't have my jetpack. Right? 2001, A Space Odyssey, right? And you see this big, huge a space station, moon base. We're not any, you know, whenever anybody says, well, look, this is what's going to happen, it's going to blah, blah, blah, it's kind of like, yeah, I've been there before, right? And we'll see, right? First of all, when you see robots, okay, they don't look anything like human beings. And it's so, look, we should deal with that problem if we see anything like it. We have our own issues. And again, the issues I think we have with AI are the extent that they are causing us problems now.
0: Mm-hmm.
1: Because again, we live in a culture where people think, look, it's just about knowledge. It's just about cognition. It's just about processing information and not about understanding and judgment, right? And all of those related to emotion. And everybody who's done study on these things will tell you that there is a deep relationship between our emotional, affective part of our brain and our character and our cognition. And when we have, you know, thinking machines, as it were, you know, whatever degree of thinking you want to associate with artificial intelligence, it has no emotions. In which case, look, that has benefits. Again, your calculator doesn't have emotions. It's not worried about getting the sums wrong or the fractions wrong or sine or cosine wrong. So it can do what it does, but it cannot figure out difficult problems. It cannot figure out whether this particular, you know, thing is the proper thing to do or the other thing is the proper thing to do. And AI can't figure out how to treat people with dignity and respect.
0: And at the core here, if we, you know, not, I want to make clear for all of our listeners, Randall and I are not Luddites. We're actually speaking into this sphere with a proper consideration for the development of the technology. And the core consideration here, Randall, is that the wisdom of St. Thomas Aquinas and Aristotle in terms of understanding not just the human soul, but thereby the human person, that's never changed. That those insights are still true today as they were thousands of years ago. And therefore, AI can simulate an emotional response, but it cannot have a real emotional experience as a part of an intellect and a will integrated into a bearer of the divine image.
1: Yeah, and along with that, we understand that, look, the AI can never be, well, it can, in some sense, I suppose, be smarter than its creator, gain more knowledge than its creator, whoever put it together or the group that puts it together, right? But here's the thing that the AI cannot be, right? It cannot be any more virtuous or any less sinful than its creator, right? We are made in the image, human beings are made in the image of God, but we're fallen creatures, right? And for us, that's why the paradigm is Christ. But the machines we create all are going, and the internet has this, cars have this, cities have this, we all have this, right? Namely, we have the results of our fallen nature, which we build into everything we build, every institution we build. Schools are a great thing, but they always participate in the fallen nature of the people who are engaged in education. That's why, you know, as St. Augustine says in the Confessions, he went to school. Did it make him a better person? Not necessarily, right? Because he had all these fallen professors. Mm-hmm. I'm a fallen professor. I can't make my students, you know, perfect. I can't give them their salvation. Only Christ can do that. And this AI can be no more virtuous and no more loving than the people who create it. And every single person who's working on it is a fallen human being.
0: Which, amazingly, is exactly what Pope Leo XIV brought out in Magnifica Humanitas. And so the wisdom that he offers in that document is to the effect that we, faithful members of the covenant, we people who know Jesus Christ, have to be the ones stewarding, guiding, and shepherding the conversation forward, lest the virtue conversation is completely overtaken by the technocrat conversation.
1: Right, right. But again, look, and I just warn people, since the technocratic paradigm, right, and this is something that we've been talking about ever since the Second Vatican Council, the technocratic paradigm is one that, again, has infused itself into the culture long before AI, and that's why AI is going to just, you know, balloon into all those crevices that we've opened up. It's the same way, think with the internet, right? Well, why is the internet? Well, once you have a culture that's not communicating, right? Once you have a culture that's out watching television and not going outside and playing with each other, well, then somebody gives them a computer, that's just television squared, right? I mean, that's just the same. We made an opening for that by not living human lives. And so similarly, look, again, I'm not a Luddite, you and I both, but here's the trick, here's the art, we might say, to AI. You have to figure out what it can do and what it can do well, and distinguish it from what it can't do, and then don't try to make it do what it shouldn't be trying to do, right? It can't make judgments, don't ask it to make judgments. It doesn't really have understanding, don't ask it for its understanding. It doesn't have emotions, so don't expect it to have emotions, right? It can't really hold a conversation with you, so don't hold conversations with it, right? Use it as an information source, as a way of, you know, gathering together loads of information in the information economy. That's what it's useful for, and that's why people are very excited about it, because we have so much hordes of information. This is a thing that can actually sort through that effectively. That's a very good thing, but the point is, everything else that anybody says it can do or it might do, that's hype. It's not going to, right? What it will force human beings to do is to up their game. You're going to have to be more human, less robotic, or else you're going to be replaced by a robot.
0: And to that point, when even within the technocratic paradigm, there are organizations that are pushing for different iterations of AI models that, for example, you've got a few companies out there that create AI chatbots for the sole purpose of creating companions, friends or romantic companions that are artificial chatbots. It cannot do that. And so even if you've got someone in the technocratic sphere pushing forward this alleged capacity, we have to be so human that we can look at it and go, well, that's not human interaction. That's not imago with imago, and therefore we should have nothing to do with it.
1: Right. I mean, again, look, Catholics should have looked, and many did, at television and say it's not real human interaction. Mm-hmm. Catholics should have looked at, and many did, right, internet interactions and said they're not real human interactions. Catholics should be looking at what we see with phones and people on their phones all the time and saying it's not real human interaction. It's not horrible. It can do certain things, right? I want kids to have phones in case they're in danger, right? It's good to have contact. But the point is, Catholics can say it's not real human interaction. We have to minimize. We have to know how to use it wisely. That's going to be true, as true for AI as it's true for all those other things, right? You can either use the internet to find all sorts of fascinating, important information about Thomas Aquinas. All his works are on the internet. I'm always absolutely fascinated and find it wonderful, but of course the internet is filled, as we all know, with massive amounts of pornography and horrors. And the point is, well, okay, I'm very happy Thomas Aquinas is there. I'm not happy, and so as Catholics, we got to say, look, use it for what it's good for, and just keep away from all the bad stuff, right? What can we say? In every city, there's good neighborhoods with good people and bad neighborhoods with this bad stuff. Stay out of the bad neighborhoods. Get talking to the good people.
0: About under a minute left, Randall, just a word of hope and exhortation to parents, grandparents listening who are concerned about their children in AI.
1: Oh, well, again, look, you fought this battle with the television, you fought this battle with the computer, you fought this battle with the cell phones, you're going to win this battle. I mean, again, you're going to have to fight the battle with AI in various and sundry ways. I don't know, the AI thing might actually be easier in certain ways, but it's going to be a battle. But again, as much as there is the power of sin, the power of grace is greater. What else can we say, right?
0: Randall, tremendous joy, honor. Thank you very much for making the time. Love connecting with you.
1: Yeah, it's always a pleasure.
0: My guest has been Dr. Randall Smith. He is Chair of Theology at University of St. Thomas in Houston, Texas. And we've been talking about AI, human interactions with AI, and the limitations of this technology. And therefore, hold on to hope. The way we win this battle is by being more human and a little more divine. Stay tuned. I'm Marcus Peter.
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13: Fathers in Faith Men Group is for fathers of school-age children who are trying to juggle the responsibilities of raising children, growing their faith, and staying married. 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All are welcome. For information, contact Charlie Schmaltz at 319-804-5646. That is 804-5646.
14: When I was outside of the church, there was always an unsettled feeling. There was always a feeling of something missing and something not complete. 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We learned things that we'd never been taught. Wouldn't be the person that I am without the church and without the sacraments, particularly the Eucharist. I can't live without it.
15: If you've been away from the Catholic Church, visit CatholicsComeHome.org.

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3: 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President Trump says the Iran negotiations are working out, quote, very well. Speaking from the Oval Office on Monday, Trump adding that the Iranian money being unfrozen by the U.S. will be used to buy food from American farmers. Artificial intelligence is now helping doctors diagnose patients after years of symptoms that have stumped them. Researchers from OpenAI and Boston Children's Hospital took data from 18 patients and plugged that data into a newly developed AI model that led to a diagnosis that was confirmed by a lab. Researchers hope the new model will be able to help scores of Americans who have rare diseases. British Prime Minister Keir Starmer has resigned. Starmer making the announcement in a short speech today. NBC's Molly Hunter explains.
4: He touted his government's accomplishments. He said he was very proud of the last 2 years, basically kind of framed himself as the savior of the Labour Party. But in his speech today, he made it very clear. He had received the message. He got the answer from his party members that they no longer had faith in his leadership.
3: At his Sunday Angelus address, Pope Leo XIV said, "The strength of Christian mission comes from personal prayer and contemplation, which makes believers credible witnesses even in difficult times." The Pope also marked World Refugee Day, urging nations to protect those fleeing persecution. And in sports, Lionel Messi is now the all-time leading goal scorer in World Cup history. Messi scored number 17 in the first half against Austria on Monday in Dallas and would go on to net another in Argentina's win. That's just one of four games.

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And we are bringing you the Demystifying Thomism readings. And this is number, I think it's number 8. And I'm going to do this solo today, so the camera is just focused on me, and the heat is on. So I got kind of a heavy dose of the priest exchange coming up pretty close to us. We're 3 weeks away, and Father Ball had said that he would do it earlier with me, and he said, I've got to start learning the word no, so I got, I was the recipient of the word no today. So, but that's all right, because we need to, as the lay people in the church, we need to step up. So I will, I'm going to get Tom Hanley back again on a future episode, but that's not for right now. So for right now, we are going to start ourselves on page 150, and we are in Chapter 7, The Permanent Philosophy, in the book by G.K. Chesterton, St. Thomas Aquinas. It's paired up with another book, but we're not going to touch that other part of the book. We're just focused on getting to our end of this, which I think, boy, we may do this in 9 lessons. So 9 sessions, I should say, reading sessions. So this is on page 150 of The Permanent Philosophy. I do not know for certain why St. Thomas was called the angelic doctor. Whether it was that he had an angelic temper or the intellectuality of an angel, I could see where you could get both. Or whether there was a later legend that he concentrated on angels, especially on the points of needles. This is a philosophical argument. If so, I better apologize for coming on the radio so late. I lost my backdrop. For those that are watching on YouTube and Facebook, the Facebook page is KMMK 88.7 FM. You better put the period in there, and it might work better without without spaces. And then the other one is definitely without spaces for YouTube, KMMK Tony May, just spelled out like the month. If so, I do not quite understand how this idea arose. History has many examples of an irritating habit of labeling somebody in connection with something, as if he never did anything else. Who was it who began the inane habit of referring to Dr. Johnson as our lexicographer, as if he had never did anything but write a dictionary? Why do most people insist on meeting the large and far-reaching mind of Pascal at its very narrowest point, the point at which of Pascal sharpened into a spike by the spite of the Jansenists against the Jesuits? It is just possible, for all I know, that this labeling of Aquinas is a specialist with an obscure depreciation of him as a universalist. For that is a very common trick for the belittling of a literary or scientific man. St. Thomas must have made a certain number of enemies,
though he hardly ever treated them as enemies. He followed the gospel and he showed love. Unfortunately, good temper is sometimes more irritating than bad temper. And he had, after all, done a great deal of damage, as many medieval men would have thought. And what is more curious, a great deal of damage to both sides. He had been a revolutionist against the Augustine, and a traditionalist against Averroes. He might appear to some to have tried to wreck that ancient beauty of the city of God, which bore some resemblance to the Republic of Plato. He might appear to others to have inflicted a blow on the advancing and leveling forces of Islam, as dramatic as that of Godfrey storming Jerusalem. It is possible that these enemies, by the way of damning with faint praise, talked about his very respectable little work on angels, as a man had might say that Darwin was really reliable when writing on coral insects, or that some of Milton's Latin poems were very credible indeed. But this is only a conjecture, and many other conjectures are possible, and I am disposed to think that St. Thomas really was rather specially interested in the nature of angels, for the same reason that made him even more interested in the nature of men. It is a part of that strong personal interest in things subordinate and semi-dependent, which runs through the whole system, a hierarchy of higher and lower liberties. He was interested in the problem of the angel, and he was interested in the problem of man. Because it was a problem, and especially because it was a problem of an intermediate creature, I do not pretend to deal here with the mysterious quality as he conceives it to exist in that inscrutable intellectual being, who is less than a god, but more than a man. But it was this quality of a link in the chain, or the rung in the ladder, which mainly concerned the theologian. In developing his own particular theory of degrees, above all, it is this which chiefly moves him when he finds so fascinating the central mystery of man. And for him, the point is always that man is not a balloon going up to the sky, nor a mole burrowing merely in the earth, but rather a thing like a tree, whose roots are fed from the earth, while its highest branches seem to rise almost to the stars. I have pointed out that the mere modern free thought has left everything in a fog, including itself. The assertion that thought is free led first to the denial that will is free. But even about that, there is no real determination among the determinists. In practice, they told men that they must treat their will as free, though it were not free. In other words, man must live a double life, which is exactly the old heresy of Seeger, of Barrant, about the double mind. In other words, the 19th century left everything in chaos, and the importance of Thomism was the 20th century is that it may give us back a cosmos. We can give here only the rudest sketch of how Aquinas, like the agnostics, beginning in the cosmic cellar, yet climbed to the cosmic towers. Without pretending to span within such limits the essential Thomist idea,
I may be allowed to throw out a sort of rough version of the fundamental question, which I think I know myself, consciously or unconsciously, since my childhood. When a child looks out of the nursery window and sees anything, say the green lawn of the garden, what does he actually know, or does he know anything? There are all sorts of nursery games of negative philosophy played around this question. A brilliant Victorian scientist delighted in declaring that the child does not see any grass at all, but only a sort of green mist reflected in a tiny mirror of the human eye. This piece of rationalism has always struck me as almost insanely irrational. I'll tell you why in a second. If he is not sure of the existence of the grass, which he sees through the glass of a window, how on earth can he be sure of the existence of the retina, which he sees through the glass of a microscope? If sight deceives, why can it not go on deceiving? Men of another school answer that grass is merely green impression on the mind, and that he can be sure of nothing except the mind. They declare that he can only be conscious of his own consciousness, which happens to be the one thing that we know the child is not conscious of at all. In other words, self-aware. We know the child is not self-aware. In that sense, it would be far truer to say that there is grass and no child than to say that there is a conscious child but no grass. St. Thomas Aquinas, suddenly intervening in this nursery quarrel, says emphatically that the child is aware of ENS, E-N-S, long before he knows that grass is grass or self is self. He knows that something is something. Perhaps it would be best to say very emphatically, with a blow on the table, I'll make that, there is an is. We got into this thing a while back with Bill Clinton. What is? That is a much monkish credulity, as St. Thomas asks us at the start. Very few unbelievers start by asking us to believe so little. And yet, upon this sharp pinpoint of reality, he rears by long logical processes that have never really been successfully overthrown the whole cosmic system of Christendom. Thus, Aquinas insists very profoundly but very practically that there instantly enters, with this idea of affirmation, the idea of contradiction. It is instantly apparent even to the child that there can be both affirmation and contradiction. Whatever you call the thing he sees, a moon or a mirage or a sensation or a state of consciousness, when he sees it, he knows it is not true that he does not see it. Or whatever you call what he is supposed to be doing, seeing or dreaming or being conscious of an impression, he knows that if he is doing it, it is a lie to say he is not doing it. Therefore, there has already entered something beyond even the first fact of being. There follows it like its shadow, the first fundamental creed or commandment, that a thing cannot be and not be. There, henceforth, in common or popular language, there is a false and a true. And we got into this being and not being with Dr. Reed when he was giving us his Thomistic mind. So we are going to return to that in a couple episodes after we get through with this book. And he's going to refer back to this book. If you want a book, it is free of charge.
Contact the station, 319-775-2579. I say it again. Local call, 775-2579. Or contact us at kmmk-fm.org. We will ask you if you'd like to be put on our mailing list. Otherwise, you will not be put on our mailing list. You will not be charged for this. Please contact us. It's important that humanity learns how to think again, and this book will help us get there. I say in popular language because Aquinas is, now this is back to that thing that a thing cannot be and not be at the same time. And that's a philosophical logic basic. And that's things like that are covered in that course that hardly any even schools that offer the philosophy degree don't have in their philosophy program anymore is logic. And that's sad because it's hard to say that anybody is educated, period, if they don't have a firm basis in logic. I say in popular language because Aquinas is nowhere more subtle than in pointing out that being is not strictly the same as truth. Seeing truth must mean the appreciation of being some mind by some mind capable of appreciating it. But in a general sense, there has entered that primeval world of pure actuality, this division and dilemma that brings the ultimate sort of war into the world, the everlasting duel between yes and no. This is a dilemma that many skeptics have darkened the universe and dissolved the mind solely in order to escape. They are those who maintain that there is something that is both yes and no. I do not know whether they pronounce it yo. The next step following on this acceptance of actuality or certainty or whatever we call it in popular language is much more difficult to explain in that language. But it represents exactly the point at which nearly all other systems go wrong. And in taking that third step, abandon the first. Aquinas has affirmed that our first sense of fact is a fact, and he cannot go back on it without falsehood. But when we come to look at the fact or facts as we know them, we observe that they have a rather queer character, which has made many moderns grow strangely and restlessly skeptical about it. For instance, they are largely in a state of change, from being one thing to being another, or their qualities are relative to other things, and they appear to move incessantly, or they appear to vanish entirely. At this point, as I say, many sages lose hold of the first principle of reality, which they would concede at first, and fall back on saying that there is nothing except change, or nothing except comparison, or nothing except flux, or in effect, there is nothing at all. Aquinas turns the whole argument the other way, keeping in line with his first realization of reality. There is no doubt about the being of being. Even if it does something sometimes look like becoming, that is because what we see is not the fullness of being. Or, to continue a sort of colloquial slang, we never see being as much as it can. And that, you know, St. Francis has made statements such as this: love has not been loved. So, you know, like, we try to do this thing, but we don't know what we're doing. And that's a bad situation to be in. Ice has melted into cold water, and cold water is heated into hot water. It cannot be all three at once. But this does not make water unreal or even relative. It only means that it is being
in its being is limited to being one thing at a time. But the fullness of being is everything that it can be. And without the lesser or approximate forms of being cannot be explained as anything, unless they are explained away as nothing. This crude outline could only be the best historical rather than philosophical. It is impossible to compare us into the metaphysical proofs of such an idea, especially in the medieval metaphysical language. But this distinction in philosophy is tremendous as a turning point in history. Most thinkers, on realizing the apparent mutability of being, has really forgotten their own realization of the being, and believing only in the mutability. They cannot even say that things change into other things, into another thing. For them, there is no instant in process at which it is a thing at all. It is only a change. It would be more logical to call it nothing changing into nothing than to say on these principles that there was or will be at a moment when the thing is itself. St. Thomas maintains that the ordinary thing at any moment is the something, is something, but it is not everything that it could be. There is a fullness of being in which it could be everything that it can be. Thus, while most sages come at last to nothing but naked change, he comes to the ultimate thing that is unchangeable, because it is all the other things at once. We're in the middle of 155, by the way, if you're following along. This chapter is the permanent philosophy, and we're getting to the hint of why they call this chapter the permanent philosophy. While they describe a change which is really a change in nothing, he describes a change, changelessness, which includes the changes of everything. Things change because they are not complete, but their reality can only be explained as part of something that is incomplete. It is God. Historically, at least, it was round this sharp and crooked corner that all the sophists have followed each other while the great schoolmen went up the high road of experience and expansion to the beholding of cities, to the building of cities. They all failed at this early stage because, in the words of the old game, they took away the number they first thought of. The recognition of something, of things or thing or things, is the first act of the intellect, but because the examination of a thing shows it is not a fixed or final thing, they inferred that there is nothing fixed or final. Thus, in various ways, they all began to see things as something thinner than a thing, a wave, a weakness, an abstract instability. So we're at the top of 156 at this point. And we're getting more into a permanent philosophy, kind of shaking down the, even though he was Renaissance, he is shaking down what was coming in the future in the 1900s. They call them the philosophical toys, and they're just this, I don't know, I guess Chesterton would be explaining it as just ill thought, bad thought. But Thomas comes around and corrects these philosophies. So he takes all the philosophies and the good parts, and he corrects the parts that are not good. St. Thomas, to use the same rude figure, saw a thing that was thicker
than a thing. That was even more solid than the solid but secondary facts he had started by admitting as facts. Since we know them to be real, any elusive or bewildering element in their reality cannot really be unreality, and must be merely their relation to the real reality. 100 human philosophies ranging over the earth from nominalism to Navara and Maya, and formless evolution to the mindless quietism, all come from this first break in the Thomistic chain. The notion that because what we see does not satisfy us or explain itself, it is not even what we see. That cosmos is contradiction in terms and strangles itself. But Thomism cuts itself free. The defect we see in what is simply that it is not all that is. God is more actual even than man, more actual even than matter, for God, with all his powers at every instant, is immortality in action. A cosmic comedy of the very curious sort occurred recently, involving the views of the very brilliant men such as Mr. Bernard Shaw and the Dean of St. Paul's. Briefly, free thinkers of many sorts had often said they had no need of a creation because the cosmos had always existed and always would exist. And that's kind of early Platonism, early philosophy had this view. We think differently today. Mr. Bernard Shaw said he had become an atheist because the universe had gone on making itself from the beginning, or without a beginning. Dean Ingag, I-N-G-E, later displayed consternation at the very idea that the universe could have an end. At most modern Christians living by tradition were medieval Christians could live, where medieval Christians could live by logic or reason, vaguely felt that it was a dreadful idea to deprive them of the day of judgment. Most modern agnostics, who are delighted to have their idea called dreadful, cried out all the more, with one accord, that the self-producing, self-existing, truly scientific universe had never needed to have a beginning and could not come to an end. At this very instant, while quite suddenly, like look out man on a ship who has shouted out a warning about a rocket, the real man of science, the expert who was examining the facts, announced in a loud voice that the universe was coming to an end. He had not been listening, of course, to the talk of the amateurs. He had been actually examining the texture of matter. And he said that it was disintegrating. The world was apparently blowing itself up by a gradual explosion called energy. The whole business would certainly have had an end and had presumably had a beginning. This was very shocking indeed, not to be orthodox, but rather specially to the unorthodox, who were rather more easily shocked. Dean Inge, who had been lecturing the orthodox for years on their stern duty and accepting all scientific discoveries, positively wailed aloud over
this truly tactless scientific discovery that practically implored the scientific discoveries to go away and discover something different. It seems almost incredible, but it is a fact that he asked what God would have to amuse him if the universe ceased. That is a measure of how much the modern mind needs Thomas Aquinas. But even without Aquinas, I can hardly conceive any educated man, let alone such a learned man, believing in God at all without assuming that God contains in himself very perfection, including eternal joy, and does not require the solar system to entertain him like a circus. To step out of these presumptions, prejudices, and private disappointments into the world of St. Thomas, it is like escaping from a scuffle in a dark room into the broad daylight. St. Thomas says quite straightforwardly that he himself believes this world has beginning and an end, because such seems to be the teaching of the Church. The vanity, the validity of which mystical messages to mankind he defends elsewhere with dozens of quite different arguments. Anyhow, the Church said the world would end, and apparently the Church was right, always supposing, as we are always supposed to suppose, that the latest men of science are right. But Aquinas says he sees no particular reason, in reason, why this world should not be a world without end, or even without a beginning. And he is quite certain that if it were entirely without end or beginning, there would still be exactly the same logical need of a creator. Anybody who does not see that, he gently implies, does not really understand what is meant by a creator. This brings us to the first full paragraph. He hardly has paragraph breaks. But as I say this, though, we get into some smaller paragraphs of his. But some of these go on for a page and a half. These are half-page paragraphs. For what St. Thomas means is not medieval picture of an old king, but this second step is the great argument about ends or being, ENS. The second point, which is so desperately difficult to put correctly in proper language. That is why I have introduced it here in a particular form of the argument that there must be a creator even if there is no day of creation. Looking at being as it is now, as a baby looks at the grass, we see second thing about it. In quite popular language, it looks secondary and dependent. Existence exists, but it is not sufficiently self-existent, and it would never become so merely by going on existing. The same primary sense which tells us it is being tells us that it is not perfect being. Not merely imperfect, but the popular, controversial sense of containing sin or sorrow. But imperfect as being, less actual than actuality it implies. For instance, its being is often only becoming, being, beginning to be or ceasing to be. It implies a more constant and complete thing of which it gives in itself no example. That is the meaning of that basic medieval phrase, everything that is moving is moved by another, which
is a clear subtlety of St. Thomas, means inexpressibly more than the mere deistic somebody wound up the clock. So the unmoved mover, I think we're getting at here, but we're going to let him explain it, which is probably often confounded. Anyone who thinks deeply will see that motion has about it an essential incompleteness, which approximates to something more complete. The actual argument is rather technical and concerns the fact that potentiality does not explain itself. Moreover, in any case, unfolding must be of something unfolded. Suffice it to say that the mere modern evolutionists who would ignore the argument do not do so because they have discovered any flaw in the argument. For they have never discovered the argument itself. They do so because they are too shallow to see the flaw in their own argument. For the weakness of their thesis is covered by fashionable phraseology, and the strength of the whole thesis is covered by old-fashioned phraseology. But for those who really think, there is always something really unthinkable about the whole evolutionary cosmos as they conceive it, because it is something coming out of nothing, an ever-increasing flood of water pouring out of an empty jug. Those who can simply accept that without even seeing the difficulty are not likely to go to so deep as Aquinas and see the solution of this difficulty. In a word, the world does not explain itself and cannot do so merely by continuing to expand itself. But anyhow, it is absurd for the evolutionists to complain that it is unthinkable for an admittedly unthinkable God to make everything out of nothing and then pretend that it is more thinkable that nothing should turn itself into everything. We have seen that most philosophers, now, you know, these long sentences and long paragraphs that he has are, you know, you could say it's a flow of consciousness, and I think that that is an inadequate characterization of how G.K. Chesterton is portraying this. The matter of fact is that he himself is a Thomistic thinker. It didn't take much for him to put this book together. In fact, he wrote half of it, as the introduction says, without ever having examined any books about St. Thomas. And how did he do that? Because Chesterton himself was a Thomistic thinker. So, and he wasn't what Flannery O'Connor would say a hillbilly Thomist. He was a deep Thomistic thinker. And this book that we're reading right here is considered by those who study Thomas Aquinas in a professional way to be the real go-to book for their study of Thomas Aquinas, because he thinks like a Thomist, and you can't find people who almost eat, breathe, and sleep Thomism like a G.K. Chesterton. So it's not a flow of consciousness, it's a flow of Thomism, where you talk about every aspect of something. And he pretty much, through these paragraphs, he doesn't leave a stone unturned. Now, this is the paragraph on the bottom of 159. We have seen that most philosophers simply fail to philosophize about things because they change. They do fail to philosophize about things because they differ. We have no space to follow Thomas Aquinas through all these negative heresies, but a word must be said about nominalism. The doubt, or the doubt founded on the things that differ. Everyone knows that the nominalist declares that things differ too much to be really classified, so that they are only labeled. Aquinas was a firm but moderate realist, and therefore held that there are general qualities
and that human beings are human, and other paradoxes. To be an extreme realist would have to take him too near being a Platonist. He recognized that individuality is real, but said that it coexists with the common character, making some generalizations possible. In fact, as in most things, he said exactly what all common sense would say if no intelligent heretics had ever disturbed it. Excuse me. Nevertheless, they still continue to disturb it. I remember when Mr. H.G. Wells had an alarming fit of nominalist philosophy and poured forth book after book to argue that everything is unique and untypical, as that man is so much an individual that he is not even a man. It is a quaint and almost comic fact that this chaotic negation especially attracts those who are always complaining of social chaos and who propose to replace it by the most sweeping social regulations. It is the very men who say that nothing can be classified, who say that everything must be codified. And that's the business of you can't legislate common sense because the laws get to be too long. Thus, Mr. Bernard Shaw said that the only golden rule is that there is no golden rule. He prefers an iron rule, as in Russia. But this is only a small inconsistency in some moderns as individuals. There is a much deeper inconsistency in them as theorists in relation to the general theory called creative evolution. They seem to imagine that they avoid the metaphysical doubt about mere change by assuming, it is not very clear why, that the change will always be for the better. But the mathematical difficulty of finding a corner in a curve is not altered by turning the chart upside down and saying that a downward curve is now an upward curve. The point is that there is no point in the curve, no place at which we have a logical right to say that the curve has reached its climax or revealed its origin or come to its end. It may make no difference that they choose to be cheerful about it and say it is enough that there is always a beyond. Instead of lamenting, like the more realistic poets of the past, over the tragedy of mere mutability, it is not enough that there is always a beyond, because it might be beyond bearing. Going to the top of 161, indeed, the only defense of this view is that sheer boredom is such an agony that any moment is a relief. But the truth is that they have never read St. Thomas, or they would find with no little terror that he really agrees with them. What they really mean is that the change is not merely a change, but it is an unfolding of something. And if it is thus unfolded, though the unfolding takes 12 million years, it must be there already. In other words, they agree with Aquinas that there is everywhere potentiality, that there is not reached its end in act. Okay, so it must be there. So in other words, they agree with Aquinas that there is everywhere potentiality that has not reached its end in act or in actuality. But if it is a definitive potentiality, and if it can only end in a definitive act, why then there is a great being in whom all potentialities already exist as a plan of action? In other words, it is impossible even to say
that the change is for the better unless the best exists somewhere, both before and after the change. Otherwise, it is indeed mere change, as the blankest skeptics or the blackest pessimists would see it. Suppose two entirely new paths open before the progress of creative evolution. How is the evolutionist to know which beyond is better, unless he accepts from the past and the present some standard of the best? Chesterton talks about this idea of progress in Orthodoxy, where Smith and Jones are in a race, but if they keep changing the goal, we can't tell who wins the race, and we can't tell if there's any progress at all. By their superficial theory, everything can change, everything can improve, even the nature of improvement. But in their submerged common sense, they do not really think that an ideal of kindness could change to an ideal of cruelty. It is typical of them that they will sometimes rather timidly use the word purpose, but blush at the very mention of the word person. A little bit of inconsistency here with word usage. St. Thomas is the very reverse of anthropomorphic. In spite of his shrewdness of an anthropologist, some theologians have even claimed that he is too much of an agnostic and has left the nature of God too much of an intellectual abstraction. But we do not need even St. Thomas. We do not need anything but our own common sense to tell us that if there has been, from the beginning, anything that can possibly be called purpose, it must reside in something that has the essential elements of a person. There cannot be an intentional hovering in the air all by itself any more than a memory that nobody remembers or a joke that nobody has made. The only chance for those opposing support such suggestions is to take refuge in blank and bottomless irrationality. And even then, it is impossible to prove that anybody has any right to be unreasonable. If St. Thomas has no right to be unreasonable, And even then, it is impossible to prove that anybody has any right to be unreasonable if St. Thomas has no right to be reasonable. I like that's another paradox right there. In a sketch that aims only at the baldest simplification, this does seem to me the simplest truth about St. Thomas, the philosopher. He is one, so to speak, who is faithful to his first love, and it is the

as truly say as having seen merely a stick or a stone what St. Paul said of having seen the rending of the secret heavens. This is a quote, I was not disobedient to the heavenly vision. For though the stick or the stone is an earthly vision, it is through them that St. Thomas finds his way to heaven. And the point is that he is obedient to the vision. He does not go back on it. Nearly all the other sages who have led or misled mankind do. On one excuse or another, go back on it. They dissolve the stick into the stone in chemical solutions of skepticism, either in the medium of a mere time and change, or in the difficulties of classification of unique units, or in the difficulty of recognizing a variety while admitting unity. The first of these three is called the debate about the flux or formless transition. The second is the debate about nominalism and realism, or the existence of general ideas. The third is called the ancient metaphysical riddle of the one and many. But they can all be reduced under a rough image to the same statement about St. Thomas. We're on top of page 163. He is still true to the first truth and refusing the second treason. He will not deny what he has seen, though it be a secondary and diverse reality. He will not take away the numbers he first thought of, though there may be quite a number of them. He has seen grass and will not say he has not seen grass, because it today is and tomorrow is cast into the oven. That is the substance of all skepticism about change, transition, transformism, and the rest. He will not say that there is no grass, but only growth. If grass grows and withers, it can only mean that it is part of a greater thing, which is even more real. Not that the grass is less real than it looks. St. Thomas has a really logical right to say, in the words of the modern mystic A.E., I don't know what that stands for, it's a guy, I begin by the grass to be bound again to the Lord. In other words, finding God in creation, I think he's getting at. As he has seen grass and grain, and he will not say that they do not differ, because there is something common to grass and grain.

Nor will he say that there is nothing common to grass and grain, because they do really differ. He will not say with the extreme nominalist that because grain can be differentiated into all sorts of fruitage or grass trodden into mire with any kind of weed, therefore there can be no classification to distinguish weeds from slime or draw a fine distinction between cattle food and cattle. He will not say, with the extreme Platonists, on the other hand, that he saw the perfect fruit in his own head by shutting his eyes, before he saw any difference between grain and grass. He saw one thing and then another thing, and then a common quality, but he does not really pretend that he saw the quality before the thing. This gets kind of into the business of determining what sex, you know, you're.

you want to be derived as, changed to, whatever. He has seen these philosophies that they're using, and by the way, they don't utter them correctly, are basically from the past. And Chesterton is talking about 19th century philosophers in relationship to this medieval philosopher that had them all sussed before they even started to speak. He has seen grass and gravel. That is to say, he has seen things really different, things not classified together like grass and grain. The first flash of facts shows us a world of really strange things, not merely strange to us, but strange to each other. The separate things need to have nothing in common except being. Everything is being, but it is not true that everything is unity. It is there, as I have said, that it is here that I have said that St. Thomas does definitively, one might say defiantly, part company with the pantheists and monists. There all things are, but among the things that are, the thing called difference is the thing called difference, quite as much as the thing called similarity. And there, here again, we begin to be bound again to the Lord, not only by the universality of grass, but by the incompatibility of grass and gravel. For this world of different and varied beings is especially the world of Christian creator. The world of created things, like things made by an artist, as compared with the world that is only one thing, and with the sort of shimmering and shifting veil of misleading change, which is the conception of so many of the ancient religions of Asia and the modern sophistries of Germany. In the face of these, St. Thomas still stands stubborn in the same obstinate objective fidelity. He has seen grass and gravel, and he is not disobedient to the heavenly vision. So I want to say that in Orthodoxy, he does... There is a comparison that he does on these religions versus non-religions and of these various attitudes of the atheists and such. And he does quite a good job in that book of defeating the atheists, because that is the background that he himself came from. And when you talk about the evolutionist, you know, comparing the man with the monkey, and he just points out the fact that, yes, they both have 10 digits, but the one does, you know, practically nothing with them. And as I have in my studio here, I always save it for just such things, the camel hair brushes, that the camel has enough, hair on him to make thousands of brushes, but he hasn't seen a camel even make a bad picture. To sum it up, the realities of things, the mutability of things, the diversity of things, in all, we're on the middle of 164, one page before the end, and all other things such that can be attributed to things is followed carefully by the medieval philosopher. Without losing touch with the original point of the reality, there is no space in this book to specify the thousand steps of thought by which he shows that he is right. But the point is that even apart from being right, he is real. He is a realist in a rather curious sense of his own, which is a third thing distinct from almost contrary medieval and modern meanings of the word. Even the doubts and the difficulties about reality have driven him to believe in more reality rather than less. The deceitfulness of things, which has had so sad an effect on so many sages, has almost a contrary effect on this sage. If things deceive us, it is by being
more real than they seem. As ends in themselves, they always deceive us, but as things tending to a greater end, they are even more real than we think them. And we're on the top of 165, the last page. If they seem to have a relative unreality, so to speak, it is because they are potential and not actual. They are unfulfilled, like packets of seeds or boxes of fireworks. They have it in them to be more real than they are. And there is an upper world of what the schoolman calls fruition, or fulfillment, in which all this relative reality becomes actuality, in which the trees burst into flowers or the rockets into flame. Here I leave the reader on the very lowest rung of those ladders of logic by which St. Thomas besieged and mounted the house of man. It is enough to say that by arguments and honest and laborious, he climbed up the turrets and walked with angels on the roofs of gold. That is, in a very rude outline, his philosophy. It is impossible in such an outline to describe his theology. Anyone writing so small a book about so big a man must leave out something. Those who know him best will best understand why, after some considerable consideration, I have left out the only important thing, and that would be the theology. But he had to get through this, baby, because he wants people to start thinking again, and he's leading us the way with St. Thomas. And once we get to thinking, maybe then we can start properly exploring theology. Thank you, G.K. Chesterton. 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

0: will sprinkle clean water upon you, and you shall be clean from all your uncleanliness. And from all your idols I will cleanse you. A new heart I will give you, and a new spirit I will put within you. And I will take out your flesh, or take out of your flesh the heart of stone, and give you a heart of flesh. And I will put my spirit within you, and cause you to walk in my statutes, and be careful to observe my ordinances. And so this new heart, this indwelling of the spirit, and the ability to walk in his statutes and ordinances is brought about through the sprinkling of clean water. And so that's one example as to where we might get the, where does the sprinkling come from? But in the second response is in the historical document of the Didache, right? The teaching of the 12 apostles. This is a first century document recounting, kind of summarizing the teaching of the 12 apostles. And in Didache chapter 7, it talks about three different modes, and we're going to break. Should I just answer this?
1: Yeah, let's carry
0: in the next part.
1: Let's carry this over.
0: Let's carry
1: this
0: on next.
1: This is a great piece to get into, the Didache. So hang right there on the phone, Jaden, as we go to this break, and Braden will finish his answer on the other side of it. We'll be right back with questions about baptism right after this.
2: Who was Jesus? It's the most important question in the world. Was he a great teacher? A religious myth? 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

0: Welcome back to Catholic Answers Live. My name is Thomas Graff, your fill-in host today, taking a break from social media to do so. And we are talking about baptism with our good friend Braden Cook from the YouTube channel, The Catechumen. Braden's always learning, and he's always learning about how to share what he learns with those who are also learning. So Braden, in doing so, comes on the show occasionally and likes to really likes to talk about baptism, as we've found.
1: Oh,
0: so,
1: yeah.
0: That's what we want to hear from you. We want to hear questions about baptism. If you have any questions on that topic, call 888-318-7884. Jaden called from Central Texas, and Jaden asked Braden about several things to do with baptism, such as the Trinitarian formula, why it's not found in the Book of Acts. And then we got to talking about sprinkling versus immersion. And Braden, you were telling Jaden about the Didache. And Braden, yes. Why don't you continue telling Jaden and the rest of us why the Didache matters in this question of sprinkling versus immersion when it comes to how we baptize?
1: Yeah, sounds good. You can hear me, right, Jaden?
0: Oh. Sorry about that, Jaden. I had you muted. Do you still
1: sorry.
0: Have us?
2: Yes, sir, I can hear you.
0: All right.
1: Okay, cool.
2: Yes, I'm still
1: So the Didache, it's one of the most important documents that we have from the first century, late first century, if not early second century. But first century, dating like 90s, is pretty conservative. It speaks about the administration of baptism. And so it says in Didache chapter 7, in regard to baptism, baptize thus. After the foregoing instructions, so after catechizing them, baptize in the name of the Father and of the Son and of the Holy Spirit in living water, so in a river and moving water. If you have no living water, then baptize in other water. And if you're not able to in cold, then in warm. So it's talking about like preferential kind of aspects of the administration of baptism. You got to do it, in living cold water, preferably. But if you don't have that, then other water, right? And if you have neither, pour water three times on the head in the name of the Father and of the Son and of the Holy Spirit. Before the baptism, let the one baptizing and the one to be baptized fast, as also any others who are able, command the one who is to be baptized to fast beforehand 1 or 2 days. Right. So in the Didache chapter 7, it enumerates three, and I don't know why the quotation that I have right here doesn't enumerate all three, but in chapter 7 it enumerates full immersion, aspersion. Or aspersion, which is the sprinkling, and the effusion. Or I think I'm mixing up aspersion and effusion. Anyways, sprinkling, pouring, and immersion, right? This is a first century document recounting the traditional way of baptizing, right? So most preferably, we'd bring everyone out to a river, a cold river, and we'd baptize them, three times in the name of the Father, Son, and Holy Spirit, full immersion, right? And so as time went on, because these other modes are valid, because most people who were receiving baptism were not converts, but were children of the people who are already Christians, the preferable way sort of shifted. And so because you're administering baptism to these young children, oftentimes infants, it wouldn't be very fitting to dunk the infant in a cold, running river, right? And so the administration of baptism adapted to have a more suitable form of administration because of the subject. But oftentimes, you can even request to be baptized in some parishes where they have a big enough baptismal font to be baptized by immersion. And I know some people personally who were baptized by immersion when they entered into the Catholic Church. So immersion is the most preferable because it's the fullest sign. Catechism paragraph 628, the original and full sign of which of baptism is immersion. Mostly because of Romans 6. So you think of Romans 6, by baptism you were buried into Christ. And so the fullest sign of that is full immersion because you're buried completely under the water and you're raised completely out of the water. But it's not necessary for the validity of it, right? Does that make sense?
2: Yes, sir. That definitely makes sense. With the way that you kind of went into the fullness of that, and if you have other callers and you need to go, totally fine. But my next question would be in regards to the sprinkling of babies before they come to a repentance in Christ, then to segue to using sprinkling because it would be better for infants and such before they were repentant, before they came to the knowledge of Christ, which but I believe that that's kind of more what we see along the lines of the Book of Acts and the like, where people come to the knowledge, even with it being the Ethiopian eunuch. And then all he was really taught was that, hey, Isaiah 53 is talking about Jesus. And I'm sure that he continued to tell him more about him. But not necessarily that he reached a certain point of instruction other than to confess and repent and believe and then to be immersed. I guess how did it end up becoming something that we would do to infants?
1: Right. So, you make a good point because the vast majority of the people who received baptism in the first century and therefore in the Book of Acts were adult converts. And there's two reasons for this. One, you can't just go and steal a bunch of babies and baptize them. That's immoral, right? You can't administer baptism, as we had actually said a little while ago, without a founded hope that the child will be raised in the faith, right? Because if someone's baptized and they're not raised in the faith, if they're baptized as an infant and they're not raised in the faith, it does no good for them. Right, they apostatize later on. It could bring harsher condemnation for them because they had actually received the benefits of baptism and then later rejected that grace. And so the reason why the vast majority of people who received baptism in the first century were converts is for that reason. You can't just go baptize the infants. And so the people who are being brought into the Christian faith, into the Christian church, had to be evangelized first. And they had to have a sufficient knowledge of Jesus Christ and what he did for them and things like this in order to join. And the way in which they joined, Acts 2:38, is through baptism. They joined the church through baptism. And it's a similar thing when we see the inauguration of the Old Covenant. Right, you think among adults and infants, the vast majority of people who received the old covenant sign of circumcision in the first generation were not infants; they were adults. They were Abraham and all the people he had with him. Right, Abraham getting circumcised when he was like 90 something. Right, and the reason for that is because they had to make an act of faith if they're capable of making an act of faith. In order to enter into this covenant with God. But if they're incapable of making the act of faith, then the founded hope that they will be raised in the faith and the faith of their parents kind of substitutes for that prerequisite, right? And so because baptism saves and because it imparts so many spiritual graces, because it forgives the guilt of actual and original sin, so the fathers argued, like St. Augustine, that's why it began to be administered to infants it kind of switched as the generations went on. So the first generation were converts, so they had to be baptized as an adult. And then the vast majority of people going forward who were baptized, between the first couple centuries and like now are infants, because the vast majority of people who are coming into the church aren't converts. If you have a big enough community and they're making enough offspring, you're not going to be able to convert enough people to kind of outweigh that, right? And so that's kind of why the administration of baptism sort of shifted to the other form, either aspersion or effusion. But I guess another kind of off the and kind of I guess it's on the same sort of topic. The Catholic Church doesn't normatively use sprinkling as a mode anymore, even though it is valid. When it is done correctly. But the reason why they don't do it is because sometimes if you don't use enough water, a question kind of arises as to whether the sacrament was administered properly, right? And so if you're sprinkling like a few droplets onto a child, a question could arise. Well, did the water actually touch them and things like that? So I wanted to point that out because we primarily baptize either through immersion or through pouring, like with a cup. Oftentimes they use like seashells, things like this. I forget. Did you ask something else along those lines in regards to why infants? Oh yeah. Why infants are baptized when we see adults primarily being baptized in the new covenant? It's because of the effects of baptism. And so if someone has the ability to reject the grace, making an act of the intellect and of the will to reject the grace, then they have to consent first. But because infants are below the or have not attained the use of their reason yet, they're incapable of having these negative dispositions. And so because we want the salvific effects of baptism to be administered to these children, our Lord ordained it in such a way that these infants of believing, of those within the church, are capable of receiving those salvific effects of baptism, and they are counted among the believers because of their union with Christ. And the habit of faith, faith, hope, and charity is actually infused into them in the sacrament of baptism. So I hope that kind of helps explain the rationale as to why we baptize infants in the Catholic Church.
0: Thank you so much for all those questions for Braden, Jaden. And Braden, thank you so much for all those answers for Jaden. Jaden, feel free to call back anytime, especially when Braden is on, so we can keep saying Braden and Jaden next to each other. Braden, Jaden, Braden.
1: Oh, yes.
0: All right, I'm not going to get my fill-in host license revoked by continuing that bit anymore. We do have more callers coming in. I do want to repeat the number, 888-318-7884 is the number to call, and we do have callers coming in now. So we are right on time for our last break. We will take that break, come right back, and get back into your questions about baptism right after this.
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0: 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I am your host, Thomas Graff, social media manager here at Catholic Answers and filling in for Cy Kella today. Our guest is Braden Cook from the Catechumen YouTube channel. His specialty is baptism, and he will talk your ear off about it, as we just demonstrated. 888-318-7884 is the number to call if you have any kind of question about baptism for Braden Cook. Carl has been waiting patiently in Yakima, Washington, listening on 88.1 FM. Carl, thank you for waiting. You are on the air now with Braden Cook. What is your question?
1: Well, you know, you've answered a lot of my questions, but
0: oh, nice. That's good.
1: I have been obsessed with trying to find documentation that I was actually baptized when I was a child. I'm a practicing Catholic. I have been for a long time, and I talk to priests and the Monsignor at the Catholic Church I go to, and he says, "Oh, don't worry about it, Carl." And they sprinkle me with some holy water, you know, and they're kind of trying to put my fears aside, because I feel that I'm very close to God. I'm close to the Catholic religion. But there's something in the back of my mind that keeps saying, why don't you have a document? You were born at a Catholic hospital, and you don't have any certification or anything. Is it really worth all the trouble that I should want to go through right now to be baptized?
2: Right. And it's a noble question to ask, because baptism is very important. And if you don't mind, did you receive the sacrament of confirmation in the same parish that you received baptism? As far as you know?
1: I never received any confirmation. I grew up in a home where my father was very Catholic, my mother was not. And they let me go where I wanted to go, but I chose the Catholic Church because, to me, that was really meaningful.
2: Yeah, for sure. Yeah, so I guess there's two things. First, I just want to, calm your nerves a little bit. This idea that there's a wonderful quote by Pope Innocent III speaking about the effect of baptism even in those who have not actually received the sacrament, but they might have desired the sacrament. And insofar as they desired the sacrament by their faith, by their hope, by their charity, they have actually obtained the effect of that sacrament extra-sacramentally. And so he says to the Bishop of Metz, this is back in like the 13th century, if, however, such a one with an invalid baptism had died immediately, he would have rushed to his heavenly home without delay because of the faith of the sacrament, although not because of the sacrament of faith. And so we can rest assured in God's mercy that because you have the faith of the sacrament, because you aren't sure that you have received the sacrament yet, that you're at a good spot with God right now, if that makes sense. But it would be a good idea, because I know a friend of mine who is, when we receive converts from Protestant churches, there's kind of two examples where this happens. One is they're not sure whether they use the correct formula when they were baptized. And so they in the actual Easter vigil, they undergo what's called a conditional baptism because they're unsure, right? And you can request that a conditional baptism occurs because you're unsure of whether you were actually baptized or baptized validly, things like this. And then a friend of mine actually sponsored him into the church. He received a baptism because his baptism was invalid, right? And so in that case, it wasn't actually a conditional baptism, but he received the true sacrament of baptism because formally he knew that he was not baptized validly, right? So there's many cases in which even later in life, we might have these concerns, and if a concern arises like this, we should be able to take it to our spiritual counselors, our father, and just ask, hey, would you mind administering a conditional baptism? Because I have no record, nor do I have any memory of a baptism actually being administered. And then you can receive the sacrament of confirmation, which is also incredibly important to the Catholic faith and for your spiritual walk with God, with many spiritual benefits. It confirms you in the faith, hope, and charity that you received in your justification, and it brings you closer to God, and it confirms you and gives you gifts so that you can live a proud and bold Catholic life. Does that sort of help ease any anxiety that you might have about this situation?
1: Yes, that you're saying exactly what I'm thinking. Every time I take communion or go to confession, in the back of my mind, something's telling me, what if you never got baptized? But, you know, I've lived my life, my whole life, even through childhood as a devout Catholic. So
2: yeah.
1: I know if God's watching me,
2: absolutely.
1: Maybe he'll give me some credit for not being baptized if that was the case.
2: Yeah, I definitely would. Although you don't know if you've been baptized or not, you know that you haven't been confirmed, and so this might be one of those examples where, you know, asking for the sacrament of confirmation because you don't know if you've been confirmed or not, you could also receive a conditional baptism at the same time just because you're not sure, and that I'm sure they'd be able to accommodate you with that situation.
0: Thanks for that question, Carl. And yeah, I would highly recommend also asking your priest about the sacrament of confirmation and maybe a conditional baptism along with it, just to ease your nerves all the way, 100% of the way. But you seem like you're mostly at peace with the situation. But thanks for calling in, Carl. We appreciate that. Let's go on now to Chad calling from Plattsmouth, Nebraska, listening on the good old Spirit Catholic Radio, great friends of Catholic Answers Live. Chad, you are on air. Go ahead with your question for Braden.
3: The source of John's baptism, and then a follow-up question.
0: So what do you mean? Are you asking the same question that Jesus asked in the Gospels about whether John?
3: Yeah, they don't ever really get to the answer about where it comes from.
2: Yes.
0: Okay. So if I recall correctly, this was I don't know the spot of the Gospels.
2: Matthew 21.
0: Yeah. Right. So the Pharisees were trying to test Jesus, and he said in response, "Tell me, was the baptism of John the Baptist from God or from man?" And yeah, now that he says it, I don't know if I can recall if the actual answer was given. So what do you make of that, Braden?
2: Yeah, so it is implicit, and it's very funny because he kind of traps them there. If you recall at the beginning of the gospel, when John was administering his baptism, all of Judea, all of the countryside, and even Pharisees were coming up to receive the John's baptism from St. John the Baptist. And so it kind of puts them in a predicament because if they say, well, it's from man, then it's like, why were you going out there, right? If this was some sort of man-made, not from God ministry, right? But I definitely think that this rhetorical question on Jesus's part implies an affirmative. Like, yes, John's baptism, St. John the Baptist's baptism, just like his ministry, just like his preparing the way for the Lord, was inspired by the Holy Spirit, was an actual, was something that God told John to do. To prepare the hearts and minds of especially the Jewish people who went out there to receive the baptism of repentance from John, and to kind of ready the way for the baptism of the new covenant, wherein we receive forgiveness of sins, the gift of the Holy Spirit, and things like this. So I would definitely say yes, it's from heaven.
0: And at the very least, we do hear in John 1, right, in the prologue of John's gospel, that there was a man sent from God whose name was John. So for sure, John the Baptist was at least sent from God. So it's not that much of a leap to think that his baptism was probably from God as well. What do you think
2: Absolutely.
0: Of that, Chad?
3: Well, I think it was from both man and God because I think the book is written literally to be God. And I was just wanted to reference the place in Mark, I think it's 15:22, where it's interpreted as the skull. And basically, I believe that's where the cross takes place in every reader, and that the cross is the hand blessing that's done in Genesis. I think that that's and I think that there's also another marriage just besides man and woman. I think there's marriage between both sides of the brain due to the fact that states double-minded, and I think it's the Book of Enoch, and I was wanting to put it to the test is what I'm looking to do.
0: Interesting. What do you make of that, Braden?
2: I think back to when I first read the Book of Enoch. It is a very fascinating apocryphal work. It's crazy, and I believe it's either Saint Jude or Saint Peter who. I believe it's St. Jude who quotes the Book of Enoch, although it's not canonical or inspired, it quotes a passage from the Book of Enoch. It is a very fascinating work. But as regards to whether it was from man or God, it was. It's you're definitely right in saying that it was from God insofar as he moved man and worked through this man, John the Baptist, St. John the Baptist, to prepare the way, right? And St. John the Baptist was conceived and prepared to specifically prepare the way, and the way in which he prepared the way is through this baptism. And so, yeah, it's a wonderful thing to reflect upon, how God includes man in his will in such a way that they can participate in the preparation for the Christ, the Son of God, God himself incarnate, to come and walk among us and teach us heavenly things and ultimately die for our sins. So that's a wonderful thing to reflect upon.
0: Thank you so much for that question, Chad. We have time for one more question, I think. Cindy is calling from St. Louis, Missouri, listening on Covenant Network. And Cindy, as I just said, we are reaching the end of our show, so if you could state your question quickly, please, then Braden will have enough time to get you a good answer. Go ahead with your question, Cindy.
4: Okay, and like I said, it could be a repeat. Quickly, I have a granddaughter that has been dedicated in a large evangelical covenant a Christian church, but the parents, my son and his wife, are going to be allowing her to choose at the age of 7 or so as in the believer's baptism. So having grown up believing in infant baptism, that is tough for my soul, my black and white brain to, handle that. And I wanted to know the thought and of that as far as salvation and if there would be sudden death. I mean, she's learning about Jesus. She's in a Christian church. She's in a Christian daycare and school, but she's doing believer's baptism. They're doing that. So, Evangelical Covenant Church. So just wondering.
2: For sure.
4: About that.
2: Yeah. And so two things. So you are right to be concerned because we know that our Lord conditions salvation upon the reception of baptism. But we also know that there's different ways of receiving that baptism. So you can receive it in a sacrament, you can receive it by blood, which is martyrdom, or you can receive it in desire, right? And this is a tradition that goes all the way back to when certain catechumens who were preparing for their baptism might have died prior to the administration of their baptism. They received a Catholic funeral. Their explicit desire, the Catechism says, their explicit desire to receive the sacrament, together with repentance for their sins and charity, assures them the salvation that they were not able to receive through the sacrament. And so you can have sort of this hope. Was it your granddaughter? Is that what you said?
0: That's right. It was her granddaughter.
2: Yes, so you can have this hope that even if God forbid there was a situation in which she would pass away prior to the administration of her baptism, the fact that she is being raised to love our Lord Jesus Christ and to follow His commandments, and that she's beginning to have these sorts of desires for spiritual things, that you can be assured that even if she dies prior to the administration of baptism, that desire supplies for the deficiency of not receiving the actual sacrament.
0: Thank you for that question, Cindy, and thank you to everyone who called in today with questions about baptism for Braden Cook. Braden, thank you for one great hour on Catholic Answers.
2: Hey, thanks for having me, Thomas. Let's do it again.
0: It's always a pleasure to have you on the show, Braden, and it's always a pleasure to fill in for Cy Kellett here with all of you guys. Thank you so much for hanging with me for 2 hours. Tomorrow, Edgar Lujano will be in here to guest host instead, and I believe the calendar says you will have John Martinoni and Jason Everett. That is a double whammy right there. So we will see you right back here, God willing, on Catholic Answers Live.
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6: Except for Radio to the Max, KMMK hardly says a word about the station's namesake, St. Maximilian Mary Kolbe, a conventual Franciscan priest who gave his life at the Auschwitz death camp in Poland in 1941. His life was in trade for a family man sentenced to starvation in retaliation for an escaped prisoner. Father Maximilian lived out, no one has greater love than this, to lay down one's life for one's friends. Kolbe was also a champion against the evils of the world, including Freemasonry. We invite you into Maximilian's spirit with lay Franciscan involvement, devotion, not worship, of Mary, the mother of our Catholic Church, through rosary opportunities, a relationship with the Holy Spirit through this spouse of the Holy Spirit, and a relationship with Jesus Christ, Son of God and Son of Mary. 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
1: Really honored to have him here tonight to share his story with us. Jeremy?
2: I'm honored to be here, brother. Thank you so much.
1: Absolutely. It's an honor to have you, and you know, we got a lot of ground to cover tonight. Interesting story. You are a singer and a songwriter and a performer.
2: Yeah.
1: Involved in a lot of neat projects now in the church.
2: Yeah. Yeah, it's a good time. There's good things coming, and I've had to remind myself of that as now as a Catholic. There's a greater sense of presence, mm-hmm. but also both the forward and back, this sort of long red thread that you discover in the Catholic faith has helped me both deal with so much grief from my old world, and then all of the good now and excitement over what's coming, and being able to kind of align those things is a really great privilege.
1: Yeah. Well, praise God that you've continued to find ways to use your gifts, and we'll share those later on and talk more about them. But let's go back to the beginning and hear how it all began.
2: Well, I'm very privileged. I came from a beautiful home. I was born in 1981 to Mark and Kathy Darling. We grew up in a little trailer park in Ames, Iowa. My parents loved Jesus. To this day, my parents are the two most extraordinary people I've ever met. And I mean that objectively, just extraordinary people. We were very poor, very, very poor growing up in the 80s. But I look back at that time in life, and I only remember being happy and being loved. And that doesn't mean my parents had a perfect marriage, far from it. But they did an extraordinary job of, at least in our home, being joyful and thankful and working hard. My mom had a lot of health problems throughout my life.